0: Voices, a feminist talk show that covers a wide range of interests from the perspective of a collective of women programmers. Radio, like most media, is dominated by men's voices. Women's Issues, Women's Voices brings women's voices to the Mid-Missouri radio airwaves, giving a fresh perspective to news, politics, health, community, and family not heard anywhere else in the area. 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I am your host for tonight, Courtney, and for the first time, and a few months back, Scout invited me to interview for her segment of A Day in Herstory, and it seems that our herstory has continued. It went well, and she invited me to join as a host. So, I haven't really found a niche just yet for this segment, but the topic of what women are doing is quite broad, and something I'm drawn to as a theater technician is the power that portrayal plays in our lives. The way that we portray conversation, ourselves, the way we talk about others' stories, live on the air or in print. UN Women reported in September of 2025 that women account for just 26% of news subjects and sources, demonstrating a stark absence in broadcasting, radio, and print. So I am thankful to be here. For now, I want to spend this hour having down-to-earth conversations with the silent figures in our everyday lives who contribute to the comforts we have as a community through their efforts in service industry work. For our show tonight, I want to explore with my friend Taylor the foundation of any functionally operative society, which in my opinion is education, and is historically one of the most fundamental foundations of our innovations and success today, which is the access to public education. Developing policies and supportive social systems is education. Whether we're at the school, the library, or have a late night search engine full of endless tabs, tonight I want to talk with Taylor about her experience becoming a teacher, share a little more about what that's like and what she likes about it to hopefully inspire people who are interested in joining the profession to do so. Taylor, thank you for being here with us. And perhaps by the end of the episode, we will learn that you have a life too outside of teaching. So tell me a little bit about yourself. How did you get into teaching? What kind of inspired you to go to school for that?
1: Well, thank you for having me, Courtney. Mm-hmm. First of all, I would say that I've pretty much always wanted to be a teacher. I had a lot of teachers that I really admired when I was in middle school. I would say that's probably what affected me most and inspired me to become a teacher is all of the wonderful teachers that I had, especially in the middle school age range. As far as when I decided I wanted to be a teacher, I would say that I wasn't 100% sure until high school when I was really looking into, like, what college do I want to go to and trying to make that decision that I really decided that I did want to be a teacher, and I fully committed to that.
0: Well, thank you for doing that. Besides teaching, do you have kind of any hobbies that you like to do? Maybe want to talk about your plants a little bit?
1: Of course, yeah. I have lots of hobbies outside of school, even though sometimes my students think I sleep there. I don't. I do love taking care of my plants. You've seen my massive plant collection. I also love taking care of my cats. I have four cats. And I do a lot of crocheting in my free time as well.
0: Yes, okay. So what subject and grade do you teach? And then have you kind of taught any others besides the one you're in right now?
1: Yeah, right now I'm teaching sixth grade writing. At my school, reading and writing are taught separately. So I teach just writing.
0: Okay, cool. How is that with, like, do kids seem to enjoy and be excited about writing? Are there maybe some that don't want to as much?
1: Yeah, there's always mixed personalities, I would say. Some of them are super excited and they love writing and they tell me right away that it's their favorite subject. And some of them, of course, are always a little bit more hesitant and they're like, oh no, it's not my favorite. But I think that's true of every subject.
0: Yeah, people definitely have the things that they enjoy doing. So in terms of getting to the point of actually teaching, how long were you in school? And then were there, I know with student teaching, obviously you're kind of going to school and teaching at the same time. Kind of what was that process like for you?
1: So for me personally, I went to college for 5 years just because I was working full-time for most of it. And I went to community college and then transferred to Mizzou. So I went to MACC for 2.5 years and Mizzou for 2.5 years. And I worked full-time up until my student teaching. They don't really encourage you to have a job while you're student teaching because they want you to have that full teacher experience while you're student teaching. So they encourage you to dedicate as much time as possible to the actual teaching part of that.
0: Absolutely. And like when you were student teaching, did you kind of like start to notice yourself developing the style of like how you wanted to teach and present yourself in the classroom? Like how did you kind of discover that during that time?
1: I would say I kind of grew into my personality a little bit, but it's kind of hard because you are entering someone else's classroom and starting to take over their space. I would say that I definitely found my own teaching style this past year when I got my own classroom, and I'm still developing my own teaching style every day, just because it's still early in my career and I'm still kind of finding my footing, if that's makes sense.
0: Yeah, I think too, like, you know, you're working with a different group of kids every year, so you kind of have to like navigate the differences in the previous group to the ones now and accommodate for those things. And I do think in a role where you're teaching, you're going to be learning a lot too about how to refine those things. I also was curious, like during your student teaching experience, for me personally, when I like get up in front of people to present, it feels almost like I'm kind of performing. Does like teaching feel like that to you in a way? Does it feel, I don't know, how does that work for you?
1: I would say it definitely does feel like a performance. I would say that a lot of people feel like teaching could be related to acting. You kind of have to put on a face or put on a show. And I used to be somebody who was super, super anxious all the time. And for some reason, that just kind of went away when I started teaching. I don't have any special secret tips or tricks. It just kind of happened for me naturally. Maybe it's because the kids aren't as scary as adults, but for me, I just kind of imagined that I was talking to an audience that would never reject me, I guess.
0: Yeah.
1: Even though that's totally not true. Middle schoolers can definitely boo you.
0: Yes.
1: Luckily, I haven't been booed yet.
0: Oh,
1: but
0: goodness.
1: I would just kind of like fake the confidence, I guess. And that's the acting part for me. I kind of just put on a little song and dance and fake the confidence that I wish I had.
0: Yeah.
1: And I think that's kind of where the acting part comes into play for me.
0: Awesome. I think too, just like being able to be like a kid in the sense of not taking things as seriously and being able to laugh at yourself, and just knowing you personally, I can see that like you would probably get along well with them.
1: Yeah, I would say that that's definitely a big part of being in middle school, is having fun and joking around while you're teaching, because otherwise you're not going to be able to keep their attention for very long.
0: Yeah.
1: And you also have to build relationships with them, so you want to be able to have fun.
0: Exactly. And I think too, just like having an environment where you are doing something that feels like work, but it's being taught to you in a way that makes it feel like, oh, this is just like another fun little day. I'm not at school right now. I love anything that I can do with that in school. Is the experience teaching coming out of it like anything you anticipated, or was it kind of one of those things where you just got into it and were like, okay, this is not how I anticipated it to go, but we're gonna do it?
1: I think that I was well prepared because we have a lot of field experience throughout college, so it's not something that you go into blindly the first time you step foot in a classroom. You definitely get a lot of practice throughout college and before you ever get your first job. And I've also been a substitute teacher before, so that helps as well.
0: That must be a very different experience because you're going into a classroom where, like, no one knows you and you kind of have to establish, like, it's just going to be like this for one day, guys. Please keep it together.
1: Yeah.
0: It's strange, too, that, like, we met in college and are both, like, in kind of a salary position now and adults. And I think that everyone feels anxiety kind of going into those things. With teaching, you're going from being behind the desk to being the one teaching from behind the desk. So do you remember sort of anything, like, with your first preparations after getting that job that you were like, okay, these are the things that I need to do to feel ready for that first school year?
1: Well, we definitely attended a lot of professional development sessions. My school had some required ones and some optional ones. We spent about 3 days, I would say, setting up my classroom before school started, before we had an open house, things like that. But I would say most teachers would probably tell you that you never really feel fully prepared. Even a couple years in, you probably won't feel fully prepared for the first day back to school. It just kind of sneaks up on you every summer, I think.
0: Yeah, it's like, you know, we're almost to the end of July now, and I keep being like, August is coming, and I feel bad for all my teacher friends because I know that they know that break is ending soon. Did you sort of, I know some teachers will, like, teach during the summer. Did you have any experience doing, like, some kind of summer school? Or?
1: Yeah, I did. I actually didn't teach at my home school. I taught at an elementary school instead. And, oh my goodness, those elementary teachers are such saints because I could not teach elementary school.
0: No.
1: I think that the age range is a little bit too young for me personally because they are just so excited all the time and they have so much more energy than the middle schoolers do. But it was really fun because the position that I taught, I got to have kids in small groups. And that was a little bit more fun because I could be more intentional about what I was teaching and how I was doing the different strategies and working with the kids. And that was really fun for me. So I taught small groups of anywhere between like one-on-one and about 4 or 5 kids.
0: Okay. So that's kind of different from your regular everyday. Like, what would be kind of your classroom size just throughout the normal school year?
1: Throughout the normal school year, last year I had about 20 kids. I've been told that this next class is a little bit bigger. So maybe like 23, I would estimate.
0: That is so many kids. I admire your strength to take care of that many children at once. So are there, like, any sort of kind of things during your first year that you're like, okay, this is how, like, I want to do something differently? Or do you kind of have any advice that for people that might be going into their first year that you've kind of learned going into the second?
1: I would say, at my school, I had an assigned mentor teacher, and I learned so much from him. I think that if you don't have an assigned mentor teacher, to definitely try to find someone that could serve as your mentor or someone who's willing to help you out, people that you can rely on, definitely. I feel really lucky because my school has a lot of support staff and a lot of teachers who have experience and who are willing to help me out anytime I need it. So I feel so grateful for that. I know that there are other people who tell me, you know, I work at such and such school and I don't feel as supported. So that always makes me feel much better, you know, coming from a school where I do feel supported. Relying on other teachers to kind of, you know, fill in the gaps wherever you need it, or even just to be an emotional shoulder to cry on, so to speak, or even literally if you've had a really bad day, you never know. yeah, just relying on your coworkers or your family or whoever it is that you go to. I think that having some friends in the workplace is really important just to kind of keep you afloat.
0: Yeah, and I think like having teachers that seem like they're collaborating and like enjoy working together encourages students to like do the same between each other.
1: For sure.
0: So I want to talk a little more about like the scope of your work, and specifically if you want to tell me a little more about the process of obtaining the like teaching certificate. Is that like you're studying for it for a very long time process and you go take a big test and get your certificate, or is it kind of like something that you're prepared for like through your schooling?
1: I would say that it's both, because the process for certification can happen a few different ways, but for me, I went the traditional route, which is to get a bachelor's degree and then to take the Praxis test. It's now called the Praxis test. When I took it, it was a different test. But either way, you're going to get the degree and then you can do some more studying and then take the test, which is what I did. Otherwise, there are some alternative certification routes. We have some friends who are doing that right now, where you can get like a provisional type of certification. I'm not sure the exact lingo, so I could be getting this wrong, but
0: okay.
1: you basically get hired and then you get certified as you are working.
0: Okay.
1: So there are multiple options. You just have to kind of talk to the school district or look them up online. There's different routes to getting certified now just because they are in need of teachers.
0: Yeah, I can see that. I did my English degree and then, you know, so many people were asking, are you going to go teach after? And I'm like, no, I mean, I could, I think.
1: Yeah, a lot of you people definitely
0: kind
1: could.
0: Of, yeah, do the alternative kind of what you did for student teaching as a way to get their certificate.
1: Yeah.
0: And I think, too, I almost wonder, like, if that is almost the preferred way, because, you know, you're getting so much more time with a mentor, kind of like you had your mentor before getting into teaching by yourself. And all right.
1: I would say that I don't think that there's necessarily one way that's better than the other.
0: Mm-hmm.
1: I do really value the classes that I took because they gave me a lot of pedagogical experience and background knowledge. So teachers have a lot of things that they know how to teach. So they're not just knowledgeable about the subject that they teach, but also the methods that they use to teach the subject. And I think that sometimes that could be missed if you don't go to school for being a teacher.
0: Yeah.
1: Then you might miss out on some of that. But again, a good school would offer some kind of professional development to fill in those gaps.
0: Yeah. So what does a typical day for a middle school teacher kind of look like?
1: That's a good question. So for me, I teach sixth grade. So I get there. School starts at 8:20 at my school. And the kids will start, or actually, the kids will start coming in at 8:20, I should say. We have about 30 minutes where the kids will be in my room, kind of finishing up their breakfast, and they have a little bit of time where they can work on homework some mornings, and other mornings we will do some kind of social-emotional learning, like lessons on bullying or lessons on how to handle different types of emotions, things like that. So that lasts for about 30 minutes, and then I have three classes, then a lunch period, and then two more classes, and then I'll have two planning periods, and one of them is always a meeting. So the first one is always a meeting. I'll either have a meeting with my content department, so my writing department, or I'll have a meeting with my grade level.
0: Okay.
1: So pretty much that's my day. After the meeting, I'll have about an hour for my individual plan time. Mm-hmm. Sometimes I'll go to like an IEP meeting or a 504 meeting if necessary. And then at the end of the day, I do car rider duty. So I hold up a stop sign in the parking lot.
0: Wear a little yellow vest.
1: Yeah.
0: Are there kind of any changes to your curriculum going into the next year, or any students that you may be working with for your second year? And then is there like, what is the school kind of doing to prepare you for those changes?
1: Yeah, that's also a good question. We do have curriculum changes. My school does a curriculum overhaul. I believe it's every 7 years for each department. And last year they were overviewing the writing department, or the ELA department, I should say. And we were piloting a few different curriculum resources. They chose one this summer, and some of our staff have been mapping it out, planning out our year. We're going to have a meeting pretty soon to kind of get all of the teachers on the same page, plan everything out for the rest of the year. And as far as preparation, we'll have some meetings before the school year to kind of familiarize ourselves with everything and get some lesson planning under our belt. And then this year will kind of be similar for me personally to last year. Since it's a new curriculum, it'll be, you know, refamiliarizing myself with the texts and making new lesson plans and a lot of the similar stuff that I did last year.
0: So it's almost kind of like you're going to school about your subjects and curriculum to teach other
1: kids. Kinda.
0: Yeah, that's awesome. And two, like, when you're given a curriculum, is it, like, pretty structured in the sense of these are the deadlines we're going to meet? Or is it something that they kind of prepare for that first semester, and then during, like, winter break is when you prepare for your second semester?
1: Yes. So we have it mapped out for the whole year. Like, they'll give us a map for the whole from August to May.
0: Yeah.
1: And they'll have on there, they'll have the windows for when we should be testing our students per unit. So last year, for example, they would say, you can give this test on this date to this date. And it would probably be a 2-week window. And that's how we would know, okay, I should finish teaching this unit by this date, and I need to have the test done by this date. And then the grade level content, the three of us would get together and kind of plan together, mm-hmm. and try to stay close to the same lesson plans. We don't teach exactly the same way or the same exact lesson plans, but we try to stay close to each other within a few days. That way we were kind of all on the same page.
0: Yeah.
1: And then when we would give out our tests, we would try to do those, if not on the same day, then at least within the same week. That way we could collect our data and we would all sit down and look at our data together.
0: Cool. It's nice to have like a team to collaborate with, you know, if the schedule gets off and you're like, okay, guys, we need to sit down and focus and get this back on track.
1: Definitely.
0: All right. I think we're going to take a quick break, and I am going to cue up a good song for y'all. This is Big Thief's Simulation Swarm.

0: Welcome back to KOPN 89.5 FM Columbia. This is Courtney with Women's Issues, Women's Voices, and I am here with Taylor. We have been talking recently about public education, the K through 12 school system in Missouri. Before we continue, I just want to say that I have no experience in broadcasting, so I do want to give a quick shout out to Shane, the community engagement director, for running the board for us tonight. And if anyone is listening and has ever thought about hosting their own show, let this be a reminder that if you're not an expert, there are plenty of people here to teach us for you all that are wanting to learn. So make sure to check out our website, kopn.org, for more information about volunteer openings. All right, Taylor. So I want to continue kind of talking about after school. What do you do? Do you have any kind of clubs that you participate in or host for your students?
1: Yeah, actually, I have two clubs, and I love them so much. The first one is a writing club. We do creative writing and some journalistic writing. We've been experimenting with our website, posting on our website. It's been so much fun. The kids love it. We've tried print media before. That's a little bit more pricey, but we've also done some fundraising as well. So there's a little bit of everything that goes into that. We do everything from poetry to like covering sports events, that kind of stuff. And that is such a rewarding experience because kids from 6th through 8th grade get to do it. So getting to see their growth throughout the year.

0: whatever their thing was that they wanted to make. It was just such a fun experience. Even when they first learned how to do the easiest stitch that there is, they would, you know, come running up to the desk to show me and get so excited.
1: Well, and I, especially with the, you know, writing program too, like, do you notice those programs improving kind of the overall behavior in your classroom and kind of the ways that you're able to connect with your students?
0: I would say it definitely helps when it comes to building relationships with students, because it gives you an hour after school to get to know them more one-on-one. And it definitely helps when it comes to any behaviors that happen in your classroom, because, you know, you get to know that kid a little bit more personally, or maybe you talk to their parent at pickup for a few minutes. You know, you build a little bit more closeness with that person. And so anytime they're, you know, step out of line, you can just give them a look, you know, that teacher look.
1: That teacher
0: and
1: look.
0: They just kind of, they correct themselves. I think that that's kind of one of the ways that I try to limit those behaviors in my class, is just by getting to know the kids a little bit.
1: Yeah.
0: Which sounds obvious, I guess, when you say it out loud, but building relationships really is helpful.
1: Well, I think too, like, having that mutual respect shared between students, you know, and their teachers is really important, because oftentimes, or not even oftentimes, I do think sometimes that teachers in my past experiences have kind of like brought down the heavy hand, and it's hard to recover after that. So it's just cool to know that you're, you know, taking time out of your evening to spend with them and build those relationships with them. And I think that is an awesome thing to be doing. As for like kind of behavioral trends, we obviously went to middle school in a very different time back in our day, at our young age of being in our 20s. But the times, I feel like, have changed. I actually was looking into some stuff on the Missouri State Teachers Association's, just some statistics, and I think it was like 70% of teachers, their reason for wanting to leave the teaching profession, if they did, is just kind of the issue with those behaviors increasing and becoming more common. Do you feel like that has been a trend? Just, I mean, I guess maybe in the area around us, like, do you notice students kind of maybe having not as much care for their education as we would have, you know, back 10, 15 years ago?
0: I know that my school focuses a lot on student apathy. I have heard a lot of stories about different types of, you know, outbursts, student behavioral outbursts, or even like violence towards teachers. I personally have not experienced that, just because it's my first year and I, you know, don't have a ton of experience. But I would definitely say that I've seen the larger trend of student apathy. And I know that my school in particular is trying to target that and make school a more appealing place for kids to be. And I say it is really tricky, because school is constantly competing for attention from like phones or video games or things like that. And since Missouri outlawed phones in classrooms, that's also another thing that's difficult, is that school is not a place where kids are allowed to have their phones or be on the internet, or specifically on their phone. And I think that that's another layer that adds pressure to the whole system. So I think that that can be difficult as well.
1: Well, yeah, because it's, you know, you're having legislation that's like, all right, we're just going to completely ban it. But then it's like, well, how do we enforce these things and stick to them? Do you, like, notice kind of, I guess, for me, and you mentioned the phones, like, with technology in your classroom, is that sort of a struggle? Or do you feel like, I don't know, what helps to kind of mitigate, like, those distractions in your classroom?
0: I didn't have a huge cell phone issue. It was only an issue a couple of times last year. My school is

0: fairly good about it. We have like an office referral system specifically for cell phones, and then they just get locked in the safe for the day. Parents have to come pick them up. So unless you want your parent to have to drive to the school, then the students aren't, you know, they're not thrilled by that. So they're usually pretty good, or at least pretty sneaky about it.
1: Yeah.
0: So I would say that at least when it comes to personal devices, the students aren't, you know, they're more likely to not risk it. At least this last year they weren't.
1: Yeah. In terms of like the technology you're using in the classroom is, you know, I think I got a Chromebook in high school. Like, what do you guys use to kind of help prepare people just for the technological advancements that are happening and occurring?
0: My kids also have Chromebooks, and sometimes they can be frustrating. I think that there's a lot of instances where there's something broken or they forget their charger, you know, different things like that. I try to be as helpful as I can in those instances. You know, I have one extra charger, or
1: I have one pencil left, everyone.
0: Yeah. You know, there's a lot of issues that can come up with technology, but we try to make sure that the students are being responsible with it. You know, the tech department is always watching what the kids are doing, and if they misuse the technology, then they'll get it taken away.
1: Yeah. With that too, like, I know there's a lot of changes kind of happening, I think, maybe for teachers, in the use of like artificial intelligence to develop lesson plans. Is that something that you all use, or is that kind of something that is not necessarily outlawed in the school, but not encouraged?
0: I am not sure my school's exact standing on that, but I would say that they probably don't have a stance. I'm not 100% sure.
1: Yeah.
0: I think it's up to the individual teacher. Personally, I'm not a huge fan of AI. I think it's a little bit unoriginal. I try to kind of come up with stuff on my own first, just because, you know, I'm fresh out of college. I feel like I just learned all of this stuff, so I should be using it, right?
1: Yeah.
0: And coming up with creative solutions, I think, is always fun. So I'm not going to use AI unless I'm on my last leg and I'm super stressed and I need one last minute solution, then I might use it. But for me, that comes very few and far between.
1: Yeah. Do you notice like issues with students kind of relying on it, or?
0: Only every now and then. For the most part, my kids are not going to use it because I've shown them the ways that I can watch what they do. So I have, for example, a program where I can see what they type, and it kind of shows me the screen, and I can look at their Google Doc, and it shows me, okay, at 7:43 p.m., little Johnny just copied and pasted four paragraphs onto this Google Doc, and it only took him, you know, 2 minutes to edit it. So I'm going to say that he probably didn't write that, you know. So it kind of depends on the situation. But I think I only had maybe two instances of that last year.
1: Yeah, I am, like, with how much K-12 is, like, monitored on their computers, I would understand why maybe that's more of, like, an issue with college students, too, is because, you know, how are they going to get away with doing that? Do you all kind of, like, I don't know, have, I guess, technology expectations in place? Like, if there's kids that maybe come in and, like, they don't have home computers or have never, you know, learned how to type before, like, is there resources for that at your school?
0: You know, I am not 100% sure, but that was me when I was a kid. So I really wish that we had more of that basic, like, computer lab type of skills, kind of like a typing class. I do know that they have a technology class at my school, but I'm pretty sure that it's more of like an encore elective type of optional class.
1: Okay.
0: So not all of my kids are going to be in that. It's going to be if you're not doing a musical class, or if you're not doing, something like that, like a band choir type of class.
1: Okay. Because I remember having to take, did you ever have to take like a typing class, like in middle school?
0: Yeah, I did have one.
1: I never typed like they taught me to, which is probably why I might have
0: with the big orange problems. Covers.
1: Yeah, and then you have to like move the fingers in the certain directions. And you also started teaching around a time that kindergartners who didn't go to school during the pandemic, they're kind of coming into middle school or enrolling for middle school now. What was that like for you? Do you, like, did you notice how, I guess, kind of missing out on those first year or two of some pretty critical studying and learning? How has that kind of affected your students?
0: I would say that it definitely has affected students, but it's kind of hard for me to judge that effect considering it's still, I've only had 1 year of classroom experience. Yeah. But I did notice right away that there were a lot of handwriting issues, especially when it came to things like basic letter formation, when I would see the kids, you know, writing letters improperly, or I think they just kind of missed out on that, you know, starting at the top and drawing the letter downwards, things like that, that you're taught in kindergarten that they probably missed out on or might have missed out on, or things that might not have been remedied going into first grade. So I think that there are some small things, but I'm not sure that it's anything debilitating, you know, maybe some sloppy handwriting, but I think that that's okay.
1: Yeah. I think too, like during the pandemic, I feel like a lot of people maybe realized like it's really hard to not have teachers in school, like watching our children and teaching them. And none of us really have the resources or capacity to homeschool everyone. And I can't even imagine like going back into the classroom kind of after having that year off, and not having any sort of guidance over, you know, how are we going to get these kids back to where they need to be. And so it's reassuring though to hear that, you know, you are working through those things and helping them to kind of get caught up to speed and feel successful. Okay. I am curious, just kind of us being a little younger, how is it working with kind of older adults that are a little more experienced, kind of communicating with parents that, you know, are a little older than you? Do you, like, feel like kind of what are some things that you have learned about how to navigate those conversations and, like, feel confident in them?
0: That's a great question. I feel, well, as far as working with older adults, I feel like I've learned so much from my older coworkers. And as for communicating with parents, similarly, I asked one of my coworkers if I could, like, listen to how she calls parents on the phone and, like, kind of how she talks to them, and just kind of get an idea of, like, maybe what the kinds of things I should be saying to parents when it comes to, like, maybe there's a behavior issue with the student. Like, how should I call the parent? What should I say to them? Or maybe I need to call a parent for a good reason. Like, how should I word that? Like, what kinds of things do parents like to hear about their kids? Because I don't have kids, so, I mean, I know how to compliment people, but,
1: yeah,
0: you know, I'm not sure exactly what are the right things to say in that situation, you know? Or how do I explain if a student has multiple missing assignments, how should I make an encouraging email for the parent so that the student doesn't give up? So I think that I've learned so much from my coworkers in that area. And I haven't yet had any really negative parent interactions, which I feel super grateful for because I've heard horror stories online, obviously. But I think that it's really... I was really nervous at first talking to parents just because I didn't know what to expect.
1: Yeah.
0: But most of the time, I think parents do want to hear from you and they want to hear how their child is doing. And that's one of my personal goals for this next year is to be better about reaching out to parents right away and just sending more positive emails throughout the year. I've sent a few last year, but I'd like to send more frequent ones and more positive emails and things like that.
1: Yeah, and I think too, like, in the way that, you know, children are made to feel like they're involved in, like, being a part of their education, I think maintaining those relationships with people that they know and trust is important. I'm just wondering, is there, like, kind of what are your favorite parts of teaching? Is there like any kind of little tidbits or stories that you remember that you're like, yeah, this is why I started teaching? Or just moments that like your kids made you laugh that you want to share?
0: Working with middle schoolers, you laugh every day. I think that's the best part is that 11 and 12 year olds are funny. They're hilarious. They're probably the funniest people on the planet, in my opinion. But I think the best part about teaching is when students finally just start to get it. You know, I was working with a student last year, and he was also working with the occupational therapist at my school, and she was helping him with his handwriting, and I was helping him kind of like stay focused on the topic he was writing about. And so both of us were supporting him in his writing. And by the end of the year, his handwriting was so much neater and a lot more focused. And so that part was so rewarding just to see how much he had grown in that area.
1: Well, yeah. And I mean, you are actually growing up alongside these kids. And I remember in high school, I didn't go to the area that I was attending high school in, but they would bring all of the high schoolers back to their elementary school to see their teachers. And it was just so cool. Like, you know, you have teachers that are staying at certain places for over 20 years, you know, and there's a lot of history. And just think of how many people that they've raised up into, you know, successful adults. And I think it's an awesome career that you have gotten yourself into. And I super appreciate you from doing it. Is there anything else that you kind of want to talk about before we wrap up here? I have a little fun game for the end if you would be interested.
0: Okay, what kind of game is it?
1: So I thought that we would end our episode with a game of Are You Smarter Than a Fifth Grader? To really test those, middle school. Is she smarter than a fifth grader?
0: Well, if I teach sixth grade, then I hope I'm smarter than a fifth grader.
1: But, so, I am going to ask you a series of questions. You have 2 minutes to answer as many as you can. If you get 7 right, you might be smarter than a fifth grader.
0: Okay.
1: Are you ready?
0: I will try my best and hopefully not embarrass myself on public radio.
1: Okay. Well, I have to restart my timer because I already started it. The time starts now.
0: Okay.
1: What does the M stand for in the computer abbreviation RAM?
0: Motor?
1: No, memory.
0: Memory.
1: The female of what animal species is called an ewe?
0: Sheep.
1: Yes. True or false, the word monsters is the subject of the following sentence. The idea of monsters living under his bed kept Kyle awake at night.
0: False.
1: Yeah, you're right. How many bones are in the human body?
0: Is it 206?
1: Mm-hmm. What gas do plants absorb from the atmosphere?
0: Carbon dioxide.
1: Yes. A word or phrase or sequence that reads the same forward and backward is called what?
0: Oh, I know this. It's called a pantagram. No. Oh, no.
1: You're close, though. It is a P.
0: Oh. Ah,
1: A palindrome.
0: Palindrome.
1: Yes.
0: So close.
1: One, oh my gosh, that's a typo. The periodic table, which element is represented by the letter N?
0: Nitrogen?
1: Yeah. What is the longest river in the United States?
0: Is it the Mississippi? Missouri.
1: Yeah.
0: Yeah, I knew that.
1: But we forgot that. You did say Mississippi. I actually just learned that that was the longest today. Who was the president of the United States before George W. Bush? Amazing. Bill Clinton.
0: Yes, I knew that.
1: Totally. What kind of mammals are kangaroos?
0: Marsupials?
1: Yep. What revolutionary leader wrote the influential Common Sense in 1766?
0: Thomas Paine.
1: Yes. We could go on and on about Thomas Paine. And we are at the end of our 2 minutes. You got 1, 2, 3, 4, 5, 6, 7. You did get 7.
0: Oh, thank goodness.
1: And my timer went off, but I think we were at 2 minutes. So, before we wrap up, because you have been confirmed that you are smarter than a fifth grader, is there any sort of encouragement you want to give to people out there who might be thinking about going into teaching, but have maybe heard the horror stories? Why should they do it?
0: Yeah, I would say to those people, don't give up. It's very difficult, but it's worth it. Even just after 1 year, I would say that I know it's going to be hard. You have to learn how to regulate your own emotions, but it's worth it. It's very worth it. You have to find a school that is going to treat you well and support you. But if you can do that and you can find a solid community, then you'll be okay. And I think that students are the future. That's all. And we have to help the future.
1: Yeah. And that it makes you a big part of it. And it might not end up like Abbott Elementary. It might. But I'm glad to have come on here today and just heard kind of a different experience than the one I'm used to with my grandmother was a teacher for over 60 years, so
0: yeah.
1: Not always the best person to be like, should I go into teaching? But she loved it just as much too, and I really appreciate you for doing such an awesome thing. All right, for our last few minutes, I think I'm gonna play a song. This is Wet Leg, Chase Lounge.

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Join us on Monday for a new episode of Women's Issues, Women's Voices. 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To hear a replay of the show, you can find the link to the archive on our Facebook page a day or two after the show airs. Kevin Walsh is up next with Jazz and Blues Equals Soul, and for our last song, we'll be playing Kurangabin's Time, You and I.

Charlotte Day Wilson is a Canadian jazz vocalist. We heard from her newest sleeper title track. You're listening to Jazz Plus Blues Equals Soul on KOPN Columbia. I'll be with you until 10 tonight. At 10, Zeggy steps in with the Blue Plate special. We just heard from, who did we hear from? Oh, Joni Otto with Someone Asked Me How I've Been. And Baby Rose, the second track of hers that we've heard tonight, One Last Dance. We started with another from that Slow Burn EP, the title track, Baby Rose, Slow Burn. Paid Air, his name was familiar, and I kind of poked around. He has done a little work with the Beastie Boys. He did some remix work in the 90s with the Beastie Boys, so still around and a little more atmospheric and jazzy. We heard From the Coldest Man Alive, we heard Dust. And Theo Croker is a young jazz trumpeter. I believe he's from the UK. I know Tara Lilly is of Bengali heritage, although she was raised in the UK, and we heard from the both of them on the Speak in the Dark album, 6 Feet Down. So let's just get right back into the music. I like the next couple tracks, actually the next three. I like all the tracks, actually, but these are a calculated likeness. Shabaka Hutchings is coming. He goes just by Shabaka, I guess. I've talked about him on this show many times, but he's congratulations once again to the Left Field and We Always Swing collaboration for scoring a Shabaka show in February. It's going to kick off the True False Film Festival. That is quite a coup, believe me. We're also going to hear a track from the new J.D. Simo Luther Dickinson album, as well as a classic Gatemouth Brown album, because I've been thinking about Gatemouth. I've been thinking about him lately.

Eddie Shaw, echoing one of the great blues sentiments from down over the years. Stoop down, baby, and let your daddy see. You're listening to Jazz Plus Blues Equals Soul on KOPN Columbia. Also in that set, Clarence Gatemouth Brown, Long Way Home, was the mid-90s when, I think it was Verve Forecast, right? They were like a new label then, and they decided to throw a bunch of money at the blues because I guess it was selling beer then. Blues was, and they did Joe Louis Walker, and they did Gatemouth Brown. And they did some really great albums with these people, provided like great production and all kinds of backup guests. I think Mayhall's on that Gatemouth Brown thing. Got to meet Gatemouth. I got to meet him in 2001 or so. I had to pick him up from a gig. It was at a festival, and so I was at a golf cart. I had to go over and get him from his gig and bring him over to another place. So I get him, it's like midnight, and he's like he's like in his late 70s. I mean, he's an older cat. He must have been in his 80s, maybe. I don't know. But he seemed old and frail when I got to him, but it was just like a sea of people around him, just bothering him, basically. I mean, so that's what a touring artist gets as you get older, I was thinking. And as I'm getting in the golf cart, this one woman is just screaming at him, like over and over again, Gatemouth. You're my daddy, you know, you slept with my mother, and she was insisting. And he had it all, he took it all in good humor. Long Way Home, the disc, Dockside Boogie. We also heard from right down there, J.D. Simo and Luther Dickinson are two really great guitarists. They come from two different areas, I think. Dickinson's from the Deep South. They met either with the Black Crows, I played with them together with the Black Crows, but also with Phil Lesh's group, Phil Lesh and Friends. And they kind of formed a bond, and they've recorded one or two albums out. Dickinson has guested and produced on Simo's albums. He puts them out relentlessly. And they've just put out a new album together, Simo and Dickinson, called Do the Rump. And that's kind of a reference to Dickinson's dad, Jim Dickinson. Do the Rump was always in his set lists as well. Shabaka Hutchings and Moses Sumney from Perceive Its Beauty. We heard a track called Insecurities. Hutchings, as I mentioned, is coming as part of the collaboration between Left Field and We Always Swing in February to the Blue Note to kick off the True False series. He's a real firebrand mainstay of the whole Total Refreshment scene out of the UK, which is on fire right now. He's known primarily as a saxophonist, although he's switched to other winds lately, flute especially. So, and that's what we heard on that track, Insecurities. So now you know. Anyway, back to the music until we get to 10 o'clock. So here's Ty Karam, a song you haven't heard before called Lighten Up, Baby.

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Erykah Badu and the Roots, James Poisner, from a tribute to Squeeze called Squeeze Swindles. That was, of course, Squeeze is Tempted. Also in that set, Victor Rice, who is actually, I think he was probably born somewhere in the Caribbean, or he specializes in reggae, Caribbean music, Brazilian music, but his Easy Star studios are in Long Island, and they're where we got the terrific tribute to Dark Side of the Moon, the reggae tribute to Dark Side of the Moon, the Easy Star All Stars put out, I guess, in the late 90s, and then event followed that up with Is It Rollin' Bob, which is a Bob Dylan reggae tribute. Talented guy, Victor Rice, with a little bit of ska from his Smoke album called Lou. Eddie Harris from like 1975, Bad Luck Is All I Have, which is unfortunate. It's a great, it's a good song. Harris is a, you know, a talented guy. He's got Eddie, or Willie Bobo on that, and there's a bunch of good people on the album. He was kind of, I think he released both, two albums at once, that one and another one called This Is Why You're Overweight, that was kind of criticized as being tasty. He's big into humor, Harris, although he's best known, I guess, for, compared to what? I'll think of it in a minute. Hermanos Gutierrez are the Gutierrez brothers, Alejandro and Esteban. They've got five or six albums out. Hijos del Sol. I've got a personal connection to them. A lot of people might. Phil Costello is managing these guys right now out west. Phil used to be one of the co-owners of the Blue Note here in town. Ezra Collective from that London, along with a British neo-soul artist, Olivia Dean, from the Dance No One's Watching album, No One's Watching Me Dance, featuring Olivia Dean. And we started with, Akivi Shakedown are about a 10-piece out of Brooklyn now, but I'm not sure where they're from all over. Stone by Stone is the album that Dram, the track that opened that session with. Let's see, coming up at 10, it'll be the Blue Plate Special with Ziggy. And then, of course, at midnight, Call from the Grave. And some great radio theater coming up in the early morning hours at 2 a.m. here on KOPN. Things go on 24/7 here at Community Radio. Back to the music right now, though. Here's guitarist Tom Misch with another Brit, Yusif Days, from What Kind of Music on KOPN Columbia.

in a place where it feels like visiting hours are always over. A bluish light from someone else's TV flickers through the hallway, in through the doorway, left ajar. The sheet and the blanket are not quite warm enough to keep the chill from your bones after the sun has gone down. The experts used to stop by to extract blood, suggest tests to cut, remove, and transplant. These days, they look at the chart, shake their heads, and talk amongst themselves, never asking how I feel or what I want. I want to be left alone, but I don't want to be alone. Lost in thought, I had not noticed the change in the room. A bouquet of flowers had been placed on the table next to the side of the bed. I lifted the card and read it. The light coming in from the street was just bright enough for me to make out the words. The note said, "We are your flowers. Breathe in the fragrance. Drink in the color. Let it surround you. We are in your dreams. We are here now. We see you. We love you. Stay beautiful." My head sank into the pillow. I smiled. I'm ready. The words echoed in my head as I drifted off to sleep. We see you. We love you. Stay beautiful.

0: the late Rachel Nagy and the Detroit Cobras on KOPN. It's 9:58. 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

This is Dr. Rita Kroos, psychologist, gerontologist, bringing you a prescription for longevity as prepared by the editors of the newsletter Health After 50. Avoid excessive exposure to the sun. Aging skin and eyes are vulnerable to sun damage because protective pigment diminishes over time. Although a small amount of sunlight is needed to produce vitamin D, too much sun exposure increases the risk of skin cancer. In addition, most wrinkles, discoloration, and texture changes are directly related to sunlight. And reduce stress. Studies show that stress and anxiety impair the immune system and make us more susceptible to illness. Choose among such stress-reducing techniques as meditation, yoga, and exercise, and set aside time to practice them. This is Rita Kroos for KOPN.

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The time is now 10:01, and you're listening to the Blue Plate Special. Every day. Every day I hope. I'm having a little trouble with my Bluetooth. So we'll just hope that comes to pass. As I said, the show is the Blue Plate Special here on your community radio station. I'm Zeki, serving it up. Oh, it's so hot. It is so hot, y'all. I'm just doing a summertime kind of show. I'm losing my hair tie, my darn computer won't connect. We got it. We're going to lose these blues. I hope you can stick around with me. We'll be here till midnight, serving things up for your musical delight. You can also follow along at kopn.org. And I'd like to remind my listeners, the program may include adult themes and language. And you are encouraged to use your discretion in listening. Thank you. Let me get this computer going, y'all. Stick around. We've got a lot to share with you this evening.

All right, well, I just wanted to jump in and let you know what we've been listening to. That last tune from Aaron Cam and the One Drops off of their Plan V CD called Afro from the San Francisco Jazz Collective. Just ahead of Aaron Cam and the One Drops, Blame It on the Boogie. It is their double CD set, off of their double CD set, which is commemorating the music of Michael Jackson, someone we lost, a star much, much too young. A couple from a CD I just recently have been listening to, McKenna Esteb, You Know Better, and I Don't Want to Talk About It, from Robert Palmer, another who left us much too soon. I didn't mean to turn you on. Off of his 1985 album, Riptide. A few from Rufus and Chaka Khan. We heard Right is Right and I'm a Woman. Those two are off of her Rufusized album from 1974, and from her 1975 album, which I'll change that, we heard Jive Talkin' and On Time off of the album named Rufus. Currently in the background, Charles Lloyd with an instrumental entitled La Llorona. Okay, we'll be kind of switching things up a little bit here. I kind of got stuck on one or two artists this week. I've been extremely hot and busy in the garden. I looked at the weather the other day and it said it was 92% humidity, 92 degrees. Good gracious. But we got lots of potatoes in my house. All right, I'm going to stop running my mouth so you can listen into this. And I'll be back with more great music. 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

0: It's a puppet of Tangs with a mullet and a popsicle. Hey, güero.
1: Yeah, bro.
0: Let's go to Cap and Cork. They have the new Yanni cassette.

0: And you know, it keeps some good vegetables.
1: Ooh, let me call him. Dorada!
2: Hey,
1: ooh, Catrice, come on. Here you go.
2: I gotta get some milk in the
1: night. Oh, some corn and some snippets.
0: You got some collard greens?
1: You better, I'm gonna get some
0: green banana. I don't know about that.

Well, I did want to jump in and let you know what we've been listening to this last little while. Currently, Beck from the Güero CD. We are currently I think this is a misnomer on my computer, but anyhow, we heard Girl from the Love and Spoonful from 1966. We heard Summertime in the City. And Prince with Hot Summer, just ahead of the Love and Spoonful. Oludada with Okra, and Maccabee with Cucumber. One of my favorite summer songs. I got lots of cucumbers right now. Lots of okra in the freezer, so that ain't happening. But taters, always. And this is a tune called Missing. We heard another one from Beck called Que Onda, Güero? Just ahead of Cucumba. Thanks for joining me, Zeggy, for the Blue Plate special this evening on your community radio station, KOPN 89.5 FM. And you can also check us out on the World Wide Web at kopn.org, where you can find my playlist ad infinitum and listen to the last couple of weeks of shows of all of the folks who have produced their shows here. If you find something you really like, let your servers know and we'll send you home with a doggy bag. Thanks for coming, and I hope you can come back again next week. We've got another half hour or so. So we're going to let Beck do it.

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2: This is Dr. Rhoda Kroos, psychologist, gerontologist, bringing you a prescription for longevity as prepared by the editors of the newsletter Health After 50. Avoid excessive exposure to the sun. Aging skin and eyes are vulnerable to sun damage because protective pigment diminishes over time. Although a small amount of sunlight is needed to produce vitamin D, too much sun exposure increases the risk of skin cancer. In addition, most wrinkles, discoloration, and texture changes are directly related to sunlight. And reduce stress. Studies show that stress and anxiety impair the immune system and make us more susceptible to illness. Choose among such stress-reducing techniques as meditation, yoga, and exercise, and set aside time to practice them. This is Rhoda Kroos for KOPN.
3: 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This is Call from the Grave.

You are listening to Call from the Grave. I am your host, Wayne Danger. This is new music from Kinetic Orbital Strike from Philadelphia off of The Terrifying Power of Bombardment. This is Ceaseless Genocide on Call from the Grave.

0: You are listening to Call from the Grave. I am your host, Wayne Danger, bringing you 2 hours of heavy metal and black metal and other such things every
1: I'm
0: week.
1: I'm evolutionary astrologer David Gutthomas with
0: nighttime hours. I decided to change it up a little bit on you this week because we've got something special coming up shortly here for you. A little interview. First time in a while we've done one of those. We just heard from Kinetic Orbital Strike, the 8th track, Ceaseless Genocide, off of their debut full-length album that came out on July 16th, called The Terrifying Power of Bombardment. We've got Gilgareth keeping us company in the background, a little of this synth duo. We are starting off and we'll be finishing the first hour here with my interview with In the Company of Serpents, a fantastic Americana-tinged doom band from Denver, Colorado. Their newest album, A Crack in Everything, came out in July of last year, and they stopped by the station on their way to St. Louis from Kansas City on their little southern tour that they're finishing up right now. And I hope you get a chance to catch them out on tour someday, sometime, somewhere. And I hope that you check out their newest album, A Crack in Everything. It's truly a deeply emotional and phenomenal listen, especially after a couple goes through. So please enjoy In the Company of Serpents with me in studio on Call from the Grave. I'm joined today in the studio by Denver's In the Company of Serpents. They describe themselves as inhabiting the strange fringes between sludge and sprawling spaghetti western scores. Their most recent record, A Crack in Everything, just turned a year old, released on July 11th, 2025, and they're currently in the middle of a week-long run across the South. Gentlemen, thank you for stopping in and joining me today.
2: Thanks for having us. Yeah.
3: Thanks, Gary.
0: Yeah. Why don't you introduce yourselves?
2: I'm Grant Netzorg. I am the vocalist and guitarist of In the Company of Serpents.
3: I am Ben Pitts. I play bass and lap steel guitar.
0: Lap steel guitar.
3: Yes.
0: Yeah. All right. So, started off, what's playing in the band, or what's playing in the van today?
2: Oh, on the way here, we listened to Mark Lanegan's Bubblegum. We also, that kind of dovetailed into Queens of the Stone Age's Rated R. We listened to Andy's old band Tinhorn Prayer, which is like this great sort of like grimy Americana with like a heavy sort of like drunken Tom Waits influence, but not like too sing-songy, like Eggs and a Sausage at a Diner type of thing. Mm-hmm. Like weird Tom Waits. Ironically, like post-sobriety Tom Waits, like Rain Dogs and Swordfish Trombones and Onward, like era Tom Waits mixed with like a very drunken Americana sort of vibe. It's very cool stuff.
0: All right.
3: Yeah, if you were around Denver like 15 years ago, you would have certainly
2: it was ubiquitous
3: heard them.
2: Then.
0: That kind of touches on something I think we'll get to a little bit later too, because based on that 15 years ago, it seemed like a lot of stuff happened in Denver about 15 years ago.
3: It has.
2: Uh-huh. It continues to happen.
3: Yeah. There's been a lot of changes, just like any major city, major metropolis area, you know, like... as an influx of people move in, things are going to change, some for better, some for worse. Mm-hmm. I'm sure you see that here too.
0: Oh yeah. What are you guys looking forward to on this tour the most?
2: Mainly just hitting a ton of like the country that we've never gotten to go to before. Mm-hmm. So like, despite being a band for the last 15 years, like where we're situated in Denver is kind of a tricky place to start any tours because we're several days drive from like, you know, any good clustering of cities, like to get to the Midwest, you know, we're a couple shows out, you know, to get to the East Coast, we're 2 or 3 days out. West Coast, we're a couple shows out, you know. So we predominantly like toured like the Midwest, the Southwest, and then just the West Coast. Mm-hmm. So we've never really even been like, we've only played St. Louis once before. And but we've been friends with the band Pfister, for example.
0: Oh, yeah, of course. Yeah.
2: For 15 years. Yeah. Like I interviewed like there was a zine. A web zine that was doom metal focused based out of France called Temple of Perdition. Okay. When we released our first like record, they got a hold of me and they're like, we want to do a series where we're like having doom metal musicians interview other doom metal musicians.
0: That's cool.
2: Like, who do you like that's releasing stuff right now that you would want to talk to? And I was like, I don't know these guys at all, but this band Pfister just put out this Bronze Sonic thing. Mm-hmm. Or it was either Bronze Sonic or maybe it was like one of their earlier records. It would have been on like whatever that was new for them around like 2011.
0: Yeah.
2: And like And it wound up with me like just doing a like over beers and like smoking too many cigarettes at the time, interview with Kenny from Pfister like 15 years ago. So was I have that, some history with St. Louis without having played here a lot.
4: Yeah.
2: You know,
4: like, was that, was that an audio interview or was it all text?
2: I recorded it and then transcribed it because it was a text based thing. There's a recording somewhere on a hard drive. But like, you know, it was dumb. I was just like sitting there drinking beers in a shitty apartment and like talking, pretending I was like knew anything that I was talking about because we were very brand new. And we had barely cut our teeth.
4: Yeah.
2: You know?
4: Yeah.
2: Like,
4: is this your first? It's not, I mean, not neither of your first bands, but your first metal band, yours?
2: No, this is the first thing that has anything recorded, but yeah, like I played in metal bands and punk bands throughout like high school and stuff. As far as like recorded output, the only other band you can really find with me performing on it is I was in a country tinged band called Bone Orchard Revival. Yeah. It was kind of like it inhabited similar spaces to what Andy's old band Tin Horn Prayer did. And actually, that's how Andy and I would have met because we played shows with that band.
4: Oh, nice.
2: And we lost touch with each other and didn't realize that until he was joining this band.
4: Mm-hmm.
2: And we figured out that like our old bands had played several shows together. But and Ben's been in a million bands. He's currently in a million bands.
3: Yeah, I've been part of like the extreme underground music scene in Denver for going on 25 years now. I'm currently in several bands. I've been in a lot of bands in the past. Too many to mention.
4: Don't be modest.
3: To Be Eaten had a good 10-year run. We played Columbia a few times.
4: Oh, really?
3: We played at Cafe Berlin here time, if you remember that place. Well, I was telling you this story the other day when we found out we were stopping here, but one time our van broke down and we were booked in Columbia, Missouri with Thou. We were going to open for Thou.
4: Wow.
3: And we had to cancel the show because our van broke down. We couldn't make it. But yeah, we've had some great times out here.
4: How long ago was that?
3: Oh, gosh. 15 years ago. Something like that. Yeah. But I'm currently in a band called Night Wraith, which is like melodic death metal. We just recorded a record that's going to be coming out later in the year. I'm in a black metal band called The Boria that's based out of L.A. This band, of course, some other various projects.
2: Yeah.
4: I'm sure, Gary, you know how much Metal Archives can help somebody who does a metal radio show. So that thing is basically my Bible. So I definitely had to check it out a little bit before. So
3: good.
4: I'll check out those bands. What are your passions beyond music? What do you do when you're not, when you're not working and you're not playing music?
2: All manner of stuff. I've got some kind of polymath tendencies. I tend to get all over the place with all kinds of niche interests, but then I don't know, I probably have like undiagnosed adult ADHD. So I like get hyper fixated on shit and just like go deep dive on it for a long time. I'm a very avid reader and like all like, I read a lot about like esoterica and like comparative religion and occultism. So some fairly weighty stuff like that. But at the same time, like I just went through like a year long kick where I was just reading expanded universe alien novels. So like I'm a huge fan of the alien movies. Yeah. Like my dog growing up was named Ripley after Sigourney Weaver's character.
4: Yeah.
2: Like, so like huge fan of that stuff. So like for popcorn, I've been reading a lot of shit like that, you know, to take a break from like esoterica and shit like that.
4: Yeah.
2: I play a lot of billiards. I'm interested in like horticulture and herbalism. Alchemy, Kabbalah.
4: Are you growing stuff right now yourself?
2: This season, I haven't done a ton, but like in the past, like so we've tried to like arrange our garden to have a mix of like culinary and medical herbs, like stuff that has like functional utility.
4: Your yarrows and your
2: bangs exactly.
4: And stuff.
2: Yeah, you know, it sounds like you do a little bit of it yourself. You immediately go to good plant medicine. Mm-hmm. Yeah. So I've grown a variety of different yarrows. I like a lot of the stuff in the mint family, like the lemon balms and stuff. They're kind of calmative. California poppy is another one I've tinctured before. Like a lot of stuff like that. I grow a lot of spicy peppers when I get crazy for it. I've done like Carolina Reapers.
4: You ever grown any?
2: Like,
4: I have a hard time. I'd love to find it's hard to find here, but the Sichuan heaven facing chilies.
2: No, I know about them. I've seen like there's like, they're kind of multicolored ones and they point upwards, right? Yeah. I don't know. I've grown something similar, but they weren't called that.
4: Yeah. What about you, Ben? What do you get up to?
3: Oh, I like nature a lot. You know, growing up in Colorado, I always gravitated towards like summer activities, like hiking, camping, backpacking. With my current job and band schedule, it's a little hard to do that as much as I would like right now. But I've always like been deeply connected with nature, and I always try to make it a point to experience some form of wilderness at least like 3 to 4 times a year when I can. Aside from that, I mean, like music has always been my number one love. So I'm constantly trying to get better at my instruments. I like to write a lot of stuff and demo things out. I guess your question was what interests you have that aren't music.
4: Well, hey, like you're in a lot of bands.
3: That's, but yeah. I'm doing music all the time. And then I try to get out to nature to reset when I can.
4: Yeah. Sweet.
3: And I also maintain a pollinator garden.
4: Nice. Nice. Beyond your instrumentation, I guess what I want to ask first is, so Ben, you said you do a lot of writing. From what I've read, this is very much Garrett's band. Yeah.
3: It's Grant's band.
4: Grant's band. Sorry.
3: He writes the predominant riffs, lyrics, scaffolding, the imagery, like the general vibe of the band all comes from Grant. Of course, we write our own parts.
4: Filling around it. Yeah.
3: Yeah. I don't know. If we had to do a split on, it might be like 70-30 or something. Mm-hmm. If we had to like put a number on it.
2: Yeah, I don't know. Yeah, we were just talking about that in the band, but yeah, I basically come in with ideas and like I read all the lyrics and the riffs and song structures, and then I bounce them off these guys. But I don't, like, aside from maybe some ideas that I have for, you know, like when you hear things in, I guess your mind's ear, not your mind's eye, mm-hmm. you know, like when you kind of like visualize, but I guess whatever the appropriate analog to visualization is for hearing, something in your head. Like I might be like, I hear the drums doing this, or I hear the bass doing this, like, or
4: I get that.
2: Like I might have some notes like that, but I'm not telling them what to play. So, mm-hmm. Like they do come up with their parts, but I come up with like the songs that they have to fit them into. Mm-hmm.
4: Yeah, that's something that I've kind of struggled with is this band is the first time that I've been in a band. It's my first, you know, I'm the vocalist, it's my first time writing lyrics. So like,
2: we didn't mention that, by the way, since you hit record, you're in Partisan and you're playing with us tonight.
4: Yes. Mm-hmm. Yes, indeed. Mm-hmm. Yeah.
2: Let's get that in the interview.
4: Yeah.
2: Hype your band too, man.
4: Yeah. Like I said, first time that I've written lyrics, and we're kind of structured similarly where our guitarist was kind of bringing the riffs and the song structures, and then everybody else was filling around it. But then we've kind of progressed into more constructing everything together as a band around much more of a bare bones concept. And it's building, like going through that process with a group of people is just so rewarding.
3: Mm-hmm. Yeah. It's fun. It can be more work sometimes. There's pros and cons to either side of it, you know. So some bands, the primary songwriter comes in and they have all the parts mapped out. They're like, this is what you're playing. It's interesting to like strike a balance, and there's pros and cons to either approach.
2: Mm-hmm. Yeah, I'm of the mindset that I want anybody that I'm going to be performing with to be adding their own sort of personality and soul to what they're doing. Mm-hmm. Like, I don't want like somebody to like, you know, play a pantomime of, you know, somebody else. So like when Andy joined the band, for example, and we're playing material that other drummers recorded, mm-hmm. like I don't want him to be a pantomime of JP, who played on the previous record, Lux, you know, or Joe, the drummer prior to him. You know, I want him to sound like it's a different guy. You know, I want their personality to show through. Like, at the end of the day, we're like three individuals getting into mm-hmm. a room trying to make something that's greater than the sum of its parts, right? So like, I want their contributions to be evident. Mm-hmm.
3: And the Company of Serpents fits that model really well.
2: Yeah.
4: What do you feel like you bring?
3: Energy, mm-hmm. stage energy.
2: Definitely.
3: And what I've been able to kind of come up with as far as playing bass and lap steel guitar sometimes at the same time, it's a really fun technique that when I look at other multi-instrumentalists, they all kind of have their own approach to how they're playing two instruments at the same time, but it's been really fun for me to come up with my own way of doing that. It's hard to describe, and it doesn't happen through the entire set, but there are certain parts where I'm playing bass and lap steel at the same time. And it's a really fun, like, challenge for me to do that. You know, sometimes I'm looping my bass, or I'm setting a drone on the bass, or setting a drone on the lap steel, and kind of trying to do two things at once. It's really fun.
4: Yeah, that's really cool.
2: Yeah, the lap steel kind of came in. I was playing around with that a lot in the studio previously before Ben joined. Like, we had used it on record, starting back to our second record, Up the Flock. And it's a sound that I had incorporated and liked enough, and I was using in drones that I would like layer to just fill sound when, you know, while I had to tune or change guitars or mm-hmm. whatever, when we were a two piece for so long, and I'd have that on a loop pedal. But I always wanted to do that live. And like, I'd known Ben for quite a while. I think I met him when he was playing in Black Sleep of Kali initially. Mm-hmm. And then like, we had played shows with To Be Eaten. I've got along really well with him. He and I actually, like, this is a whole sidebar story, but like, we hiked a Mayan pyramid I'm on the radio. And we hiked a Mayan pyramid in Mexico when we were both playing a festival down there, and like, just really hit it off. And I remember thinking, as we're hiking this pyramid, it was like, I can play music with this dude. Yeah. Like, I need to like find a way to do so. And, you know, years later, he's joining the band. And of course, the first thing, because I know what a musical talent Ben is, so I was like, well, I want to find out a way to put this lap steel into mm-hmm. the live show and have these parts be performed live instead of pre-recorded onto a loop pedal. Because, you know, when it was just me and a drummer, I was not interested in trying to develop a technique of yeah. playing lap steel and guitar at the same time yeah. and singing. It was just not on the menu.
4: Singing and playing.
2: So when Ben sort mm-hmm. of developed this method, I think it's really cool that he kind of developed a percussive method of playing it. So I initially started incorporating lap steels because I observed Christoph Hahn of Swans using multiple lap steels live tuned to these open minor tunings that create this really ethereal, haunting sound. Mm-hmm. So we were employing that. I'm a huge Swans fan, mm-hmm. and I wanted to get that sort of weird ethereal vibe that guy produces with his lap steels. But Ben created this technique where he's like hammering on into his riffs and completely still playing his bass parts while percussively slamming down on this lap steel, and it creates almost like a bell sound. It's really unique. I've never seen anybody else do it. He 100% came up with it on his own.
4: What song do you think on the album has the best example of that, if somebody was going to listen to
2: Buzzard
4: that?
2: Logic.
3: Yeah. Or Endless Well.
4: Yeah.
3: I do a lot of, I like slamming
2: the
3: down.
2: End of Endless Well, and then Buzzard Logic in the beginning. We actually, on the recording, there are actual tubular bells. A friend of his recorded some, and we added them to the recording, but he does it live. You'll see it live, mm-hmm. but he just kind of like raises his hand with the little metal key that you use on a slack key, mm-hmm. Lap steel, and just slams it down, and then immediately like vibrates it into a vibrato, so it gets this really pulsating mm-hmm. drone.
3: And you can do that because we set it to an open minor tuning, so you can bar an entire fret, and it just mm-hmm. creates a minor chord.
2: Yeah, in the key that we're performing.
3: Yeah, yeah.
2: So it matches the timbre of everything we're doing.
4: That's so cool.
2: Yeah,
4: that's so cool.
2: Yeah.
3: It's very simple at its root, but it looks impressive.
2: Yeah, dude. Yeah. People are always like dropping their jaws watching him, and then it's so funny to Ben and I because we're like, we were joking about it because we're playing Nashville tomorrow night, and I made a joke on our Instagram post about it. I was like, I bet you we're the only metal band in town with a lap steel tomorrow.
4: Probably
2: in that town though, probably not because it's Nashville.
3: You never know.
2: But like, like, I remember when I first introduced Ben to the lap steel, I was like, I want you to play this. And he's like, I don't know, man. I don't play that. I was like, trust me.
4: You do.
2: Yeah. It's like when you haven't messed around with open tunings a lot, mm-hmm. when you're first fretting them, it's intimidating because like things aren't making the sounds you expect them to. Mm-hmm. Right. But that's also what's freeing about it and what I like about it from writing. When you're locked into a standard tuning and you're confronted with a new way of having to play, it puts you into situations that you do things where you might not have chosen to do in standard tuning. Mm-hmm.
3: So it opens part of your mind to like new options that you might not have thought of in standard tuning.
2: But when you have not played in it before, you can be reticent to explore it, much less on a brand new instrument. He'd never played an open tunings and he never played a lap steel.
3: Yeah.
2: And so he was like, I don't know, dude. And then I sent you home with it. And then like you came back and you're like, can I take this again?
3: Oh, it's kind of fun. Well, you know, I've messed around with slide guitar just like on my regular guitars. And, you know, with slide guitar, you're not really doing chords. You're just kind of doing single notes.
2: Yeah.
3: So in that respect, it's easier to kind of navigate.
2: Yeah, it's a very straightforward instrument that's I honestly implore anybody with the curiosity to pick them up. They're also pretty cheap.
3: Yeah.
2: You can find a decent lap steel for like $100.
3: Yeah, yeah.
4: Wow.
3: And they sound awesome through a reverb pedal. That's all I do. I just run it through a reverb pedal. It sounds sick.
2: Yep. Yeah.
4: Yep. But I mean, yeah, that like tying that like live performance in, it reminds me of like the live impact of playing that way. It reminds me of there's a band from KC called Hooded Grave.
2: Okay.
4: And their drummer, Chris, he has like an old cymbal stand with a really old cymbal. It's all broken. But he just like ties like an industrial chain around it. And then just like in the middle of their songs, he'll just like take a stick and just like fling the chain up in the air.
3: Sweet.
4: And just let it like slam down on all the cymbals.
2: That's cool.
4: Like,
2: right.
4: That's just like... it's really cool to watch live and just like never would have thought to do that. So going back to a little bit of what I was saying earlier, 2011 to 2013 seems like a lot of the major like underground metal bands from Denver kind of got their start around then. I mean, Primitive Man, Wayfarer, Chemist, Speedwolf, and Axe Slasher, like all like you guys, like what? Was there something, was there like an inciting incident or like?
2: No, all those. So every one of those bands has people that we were playing shows with, other bands.
4: Yeah.
2: And they were all doing cool shit before then. Pardon my language again. I'm really going to start working. It's been about 18 years since I've like regularly been on radio when I had a radio show. So my apologies for all the editing you're going to have to do with my unruly tuchus. But yeah, all those guys were in multiple other bands. Like, so I remember the doomy band that Ethan from Primitive Man had before Primitive Man was called Keep. And that featured the drummer of a band called Black as a Devil. It was a guy named Tyler who I jammed with in another little project that never went anywhere and did anything. But yeah, like, so like Ethan was doing a heavy dissonant doom band before Primitive Man. And then Primitive Man, I remember the first time I saw them, they opened for Yop.
4: Oh my God.
2: Like, because Ethan had connections from his earlier band, Clinging to the Trees of a Forest Fire. It was a great grind band.
4: That's a great name.
2: Featured, isn't it?
4: Yeah.
2: But it also, like, if you ask anybody in that band, they say that the name hamstrung them because bands with long names at the time were all like screamo or like deathcore, and so people like saw the band name and like there's like
4: checked out.
2: They just assumed it was something it wasn't when it was like this punishing visceral grindcore. But their drummer was JP Damron, who was the drummer on our previous record and was our drummer for like 4 or 5 years. So yeah, it's kind of an incestuous scene.
4: It always
2: like
4: is,
2: we all know each other, we're all buddies, nobody's trying to sound like each other. There were a couple, I would say for like the doom scene, there were a couple of doom festivals around 2011, 2012 called the Denver Doom Fest that kind of pulled a lot of us together.
4: Yeah.
2: And how I met a lot of these people that are now, I would consider like the core of that community. Like that's probably the first place I met you.
3: Yeah, maybe.
2: Yeah, so like some of those shows like that, like I remember Paul Bearer headlined one of those, you know, that was the first time we played with Paul Bearer. And then, it's just stuff like that. But like, honestly, like there's just like a climate of, I think we were so used to Denver being overlooked as a city, you know, and like, I feel like a lot of like Midwest towns get that same vibe,
4: totally.
2: Like people like write off the Midwest for some degree, like, I don't know why, but like you get that sort of like idea that music can only come from like places that are historically like cool,
4: the coasts and Chicago,
2: which is abject like nonsense in the age of the internet. So like there's, I would say that there's probably like a collective chip on Denver's shoulder for like trying to be like we're not what you think we are. You know, we have our own vibe. We have our own creative identity. I think there's just enough cool creative people there that are all trying to do their own thing and happy to see other people doing creative things that it kind of fostered that something that from the outside looks like a scene. To us, it's just like all everybody's doing what they've always done.
4: Yeah.
2: And people started paying attention. So like a great example, like on my Instagram feed, I bet if I open it right now, I can find the video of Blood Incantation playing in Pompeii, you know, where Pink Floyd played.
4: Yeah.
2: Right. It's awesome. That is stratospheric.
4: Yeah.
2: That is so cool to me. So like, I remember seeing Blood Incantation and Spectral Voice play in a bar that charitably can fit 75 people at max capacity.
5: That's
2: called Bar Bar.
5: Yeah.
2: That you don't order anything that you don't see a cap come off of it because you might get cockroach legs.
5: Yeah.
2: All right. Like, and then like Isaac, the drummer in Blood Incantation, was in a band called Stoic Dissension that played our first record release show with Kelly from Dreadnought, who was on guitar, and Isaac was on guitar in that band. That was a funeral doom band that both those people were in. Mm-hmm. We're now in stratospherically like popular cool bands, right? So like all these people know each other. All these people have been playing together. The guys in Blood Incantation at one point were also playing like as like the rhythm section in Velnius, you know, and they're all in Spectral Voice and they're all in all these, and like, and like everybody in Primitive Band has like been in killer bands, you know, and like everybody in all these, everybody in Wayfarer has been in killer bands. Like all these people know each other. We've all been playing each other. And like, it's cool that people are taking notice. We appreciate that. But it's like, it's kind of like business as usual for us. And it's like, we're just continuing to do what we've been doing.
3: I kind of want to answer your original question also and go back to talking about Ethan Lee McCarthy, because around that time in the early 2010s, he was running a venue that was previously known as Monkey Mania, that was like a staple in the underground, like weirdo music art scene. He took it over. I mean, this is just a warehouse like around downtown Denver, like totally run down. He started calling it Kingdom of Doom for a bit, but the whole point of it was to bring in like heavy and extreme bands and like show them a good time in Denver and be like, we have a heavy scene in Denver and it's growing and it's real and it's happening right now. Because back then, like the only like real, like actual, like big band that was really doing stuff was Symphonic Carnage. That's like what we all grew up loving. And we wanted to show people that there was so much more to Denver that was budding at the time than Symphonic, who was still like a staple of the scene.
5: Huge,
3: there.
2: Just played with them a month ago. They're sick.
3: Yeah.
2: It's continued to rule.
3: Yeah. Yeah. But that was a very important time for just like fostering other bands. They would come in and, you know, like we would get other sweet bands on the bill. And like my old band, To Be Eaten, played a lot of those shows at Monkey Mania. We like opened for Tragedy there or whatever.
2: Dude. Tragedy.
5: Oh my God.
3: Yeah. And so we would cook for these bands, you know, like find places to stay, get cool bands on the show, just like show them that like Denver was like a welcoming place and we had our own scene. And to me, that was such an honest like approach to just kind of like showcasing what Denver was becoming. I think it just like really flourished like naturally, you know, because it had earned it. I don't know.
5: You gotta make it a place that people are going to want to come back to.
2: I kind of want to piggyback on what you just brought up, because you rightly pointed out that Ethan was absolutely a lightning rod.
5: Venue called again?
3: Monkey Mania. And when he took it over, he was calling it Kingdom of Doom.
2: He then Blastomat was another one subsequently. Okay. That's now Seventh Circle, but he ran that for a long time too.
3: Yeah.
2: But he was our band included, he was absolutely crucial for so many like up and coming bands, because he was doing everything that Ben was talking about, where he was pulling in cool extreme bands that he toured with Clinging and, you know, had met through his years and years of been doing this. This guy's a lifer. He's been in heavy extreme bands since he could play guitar.
5: Yeah.
2: And he knows people, right? So like he's booking all these shows, but then like a band might be on their first or second show and they're like, oh my God, I love that band. Can I get on this bill? And he'd be like, yeah. Mm-hmm. Yeah, you can open. Go for it. He gave us some of our earliest shows, you know, and I know a dozen other bands that he did that to. And like many of them, you know, there was their first and only shows, you know, but a lot of those bands are still playing.
5: Yeah.
2: And that guy was absolutely like pivotal in helping to foster some semblance of a scene, you know, and so far as other bands coming to Denver, as opposed to just what we were creating there.
3: But he was giving
2: local bands a shot, while bringing people to our market.
5: Yeah,
3: you know? It put a spotlight on the scene, I think, you know, which gave space for these bands to grow and become like the bands like Wayfair or Havoc that we see today, like doing massive stuff.
2: Yeah, for sure. 100%. Yeah,
4: man, I was Ethan, about Havoc.
2: Yeah. Ethan is absolutely yeah. due a lot of credit for what he has done for putting Denver on the map musically. And then obviously, historically, I'd say Cephalic Carnage is like, that's the big extreme metal band. Another band that often gets overlooked like in that same milieu, Cephalic Carnage was Skeleton of God.
4: Okay, I
2: remember that it's one. Another really good one that's kind of like weed heavy death, weird death metal like Cephalic.
4: Like
2: they were a bit large influence on Cephalic.
4: Mm-hmm.
2: Those guys would tell you that,
4: like 90s, early 2000s,
2: early 90s. Mm-hmm. That dude Jeff, actually, the singer guitarist in that band, Skeleton of God, played in a band called Royal Talons, which is a doom band, which is where we found Joe, the second longest tenured drummer in this band, who was with us for like through the second record through all the way up through Ain't Soft Hour in 2017.
4: Cool. But,
2: kind of rambling there. Sorry.
4: No, I
2: could be a long-winded son of a gun.
4: That's what we're here for. Do you feel like that scene and that environment in Denver and in Colorado, just kind of as a whole, kind of did that influence, like, do you think the like Western Americana sound that you guys have and that Wayfarer has and that, you know, I'm sure other bands that I'm not aware of have that are coming out of Denver, do you feel like that came from something there?
2: I can understand why people would feel that
4: because I mean
2: the
4: it's
2: outside
4: the West TM.
2: Right. Like so, like we're cognizant of like the sort of idea that people have of Colorado and mm-hmm. what it is and what it represents and what Denver is, right? And that it's kind of like, you know, like the joke that's gets fought against to the point that there was a series of concerts and compilation albums that like a guy around the Denver scene put out called This Ain't No Cowtown. But uh-huh. we don't understand that we're regarded as a cowtown.
4: Yeah.
2: But I would say that bands like ourselves and Wayfarer arrived at that sound independently. Mm-hmm. We're both mutually interested in that stuff. If you talk to Shane from Wayfarer, like you'll probably find that we both share like a common fascination with like spaghetti westerns in our childhood.
4: Yeah.
2: You know, like I love Ennio Morricone's work on all of those Sergio Leone movies, mm-hmm. you know.

0: Like, yeah. So like that's there in metal, but it hasn't been explored in terms of like, incorporating that sound in heavy music a lot. And so I've tried to do that quite a bit with our writing because of my own personal interest in that sound. Mm-hmm. I also like, you know, a lot of like older outlaw country and Americana.
1: The best.
0: I had an uncle who was super cool when I was like 10 years old. He learned I was playing guitar and I was interested in like older music, trying to find out where the stuff I was interested came from. He was a big blues and jazz guy. So from like that point on, my Uncle Kenny would send me stacks and stacks of CDs of like old Chess Records blues guys and like Jazz Cats and stuff. You know, and I learned all kinds of stuff from those recordings. And so like, that's part of like my musical makeup and how I write and play the guitar. Mm-hmm. It's because when I was learning my way around that instrument and how to speak with it, a lot of what I was listening to was, you know, classic blues and Americana. Like some of it's like Delta blues stuff.
1: Yeah.
0: You know, like Sun House is huge for me. I love Sun House, mm-hmm. but I also love like Skip James is another bluesman that's like directly influenced our sound massively through a tuning that he uses that to guitarists is sometimes affectionately known as the Skip James tuning, which we employ quite a bit. It's D-A-D-F-A-D. It's a minor open tuning. It sounds haunting. Everything that you play in it is riveting and haunting and haunted. Sounding.
2: Mm. That's what the lap steel is tuned in.
0: Yeah.
2: Dad fad.
0: Yeah. And so I tuned to that on several songs, and then we transpose that tuning down to a baritone guitar rooted in G. So it's like an open G minor. So like that influence is there because like it's what I personally was listening to.
1: Yeah.
0: So I don't think that's necessarily like me having grown up in Denver because my uncle living in Las Vegas, who grew up in New York, but like was attending jazz clubs in the 60s and going to blues bars in Chicago in the 1960s.
1: Like,
0: you know, it's like, he's like, you need to know about Magic Sam and West Side Soul and like the Chicago blues sound, you know, like,
1: we're a little removed from the times of like, you only knew what was there.
0: Yeah, mm-hmm. like there was, and regional music was a thing. Mm-hmm. Like if you didn't go to like Chicago, like the like Chicago blues sounded so much different in the 50s than like any blues you'd find City around blues here. Kansas City blues. Yeah, man.
1: Yeah.
0: You know, and the, like all that stuff is such a huge, huge impact on us. I mean, like there's a wonderful Muddy Waters quote where he said blues is the roots, rock is the fruits.
1: Yeah.
0: You know, and it's so true. It's like that stuff is indelibly etched into like rock and roll music, you know, and so ultimately what we're playing is rock and roll. That's influenced by a lot of this stuff, but like my own personal influences are all over the board, you know? So like that it's got a country tinge and Americana sound, back to your original question. Mm-hmm. I think that's just like that resonates for us, and sure, the landscape kind of echoes that. And so there's an appreciation for that. But I don't think there's like something in the water that's making us all
1: do it. You'd be writing the same thing if you're writing it here.
0: Yeah. Well, that's true. But then on top of that, like, I just think I want to go back to emphasizing that most of our friends in Denver that I'm aware of everybody playing music that's doing anything cool and interesting, nobody's trying to sound like each other.
1: Yeah.
0: You know, at most we take influence and we're like, oh, dude, I love this one song. Like, and I love how this one song creates this dynamic. And so I want to kind of write something that emulates that. Sure. But nobody's trying to write the same songs as another band. Yeah. At least in Denver, we're not. Nobody's trying to ape it and say like, oh, this band found success. Or like nobody sees Primitive Man in Denver and says, I can be heavier than that.
1: Yeah, no.
0: You know,
2: no one says that anywhere.
0: Dude, like the arms race for the heaviest band alive in Denver is a pretty close book.
1: Has been won. Yeah.
0: Yeah. like Primitive Man exists.
1: Yeah.
0: You know, like, and then we also have like Spectral Voice and Black Curse.
1: You are listening to Call from the Grave. I am your host, Wayne Danger, and you are listening to the interview that I conducted with the fantastic doom metal band In the Company of Serpents from Denver back on July 16th. We're going to pause for a moment here. We'll be back with the rest of the interview shortly. But I wanted to take a moment to listen to one of these fantastic tracks off of the newest album from July 11th of 2025 called A Crack in Everything. This is the fourth track, Cinders, by In the Company of Serpents on Call from the Grave.

0: That was In the Company of Serpents on Call from the Grave with the fourth track off of their album from 2025 called A Crack in Everything. The track was Cinders. Now back to the interview that I conducted with In the Company of Serpents back on July 16th, about a week ago. And we'll finish off the hour with that, and we'll be back next hour with some more heavy metal and black metal and other such things here on Call from the Grave.
1: So how would you say, I mean, being 15 years old now, how would you say the band has, like, impacted you?
2: Well, I got my learner's permit, and, like, I'm really looking forward to, like, not having to ride my bicycle every
1: day. Yeah, yeah.
2: You know, no. It's just funny the way you phrase that. No, yeah. I am 40. The band is 15. I'm sorry. That's super pedantic and annoying of me to even say on microphone. It's cool. I also feel like some sense of obligation to have played a lot more of these locales that we haven't yet. Like, it's kind of embarrassing to me that we haven't played the South in 15 years as being a band. This is only our second time to St. Louis tonight.
1: Yeah.
2: You know, in 15 years, as I said, kind of at the beginning of the interview, I've been like buddies with the Pfister guys for 15 years. And yet I've only been to St. Louis with this band once. So we're trying to rectify that. We're going to tour the East Coast later this year. You know, just trying to like cover some lost ground, because like we really didn't tour a lot when we were a beginning band. Like we were a band for like 4 or 5 years before we even went on our first tour.
1: I mean, it's not easy.
3: And COVID messed things up too. That was right around the time we put out Lux.
2: We were ramping up to be a band that toured a lot more right around Lux, and that kind of put the kibosh on a lot of that. And now we're kind of hitting that stride a lot more. And you know, like where we're at life wise, we're kind of in a situation where it makes sense for us to basically only tour about 1 month out of the year. We'll do like a little bit more than a week, you know, at one time of the year, get to what markets we can in that time. Like, that's the case for what we're doing right now. We're basically on an arrow route straight from Denver to Carolina, where this Doomed and Stone Fest we're playing Saturday is, straight back. So we had a 9-hour drive that began at 7 a.m. yesterday to get to that show in Kansas City. But then, you know, but so being like, you know, a fully DIY independent band with everybody's got jobs, you know, like that's about the amount of touring we can do. So we want to tour more and hit some of those areas that we haven't in the past. But it does feel cool to kind of like still be at it and still feel impassioned by it.
1: Yeah.
2: You know, like I still love doing this. I get a ton of energy getting up on stage. It's massively cathartic for me. Like, that's why I describe the band as Sonic Catharsis.
1: Yeah.
2: Because it's like, it is a massive cathartic thing for me. I joked with the guys in the band on the drive here. I was just like, dude, you know how much I save on therapy by being in this band and performing?
1: Yeah.
2: You know, like, it really is like one of those things you just like, you know, you lose about 10 pounds in sweat each night. Yeah. And it's just like, you're screaming your head off. It's hugely cathartic, you know, and I've tried to imbue some meaning into our work in a way that kind of intersects with my interests in esoterica, that the idea is to kind of activate the work in a way that gives it some sort of like energetic potency. And I know this sounds like woo-woo BS to somebody who's not interested into occultism or magic with a K, all that fun stuff. But the idea of like the notion of a hyper sigil is something that the comic book artist Grant Morrison, who's a famous chaos magician, kind of put out there with his comics, The Invisibles. But the idea that a full creative work can function as a magical device with an aim and an intent that the operant magician is written into with an aim at it. And so this last record principally focused on my struggle with alcoholism. Like I went into a very deep hole in COVID. I was always a big heavy drinker, you know, life of the party kind of guy, like very gregarious, like, you know, but I really, really like went off the deep end and like developed a bad problem. And that record kind of functions as a hyper sigil, as almost like a cord cutting ritual, where I've personified my alcoholism as this like almost demonic entity, and I'm like ritually severing my connection to it with this album. If that makes any sense.
1: Totally.
2: I know that's kind of weird woo-woo ways of talking about self-help,
1: but it's what works for you. It's what you need to do.
2: So like I like the idea of like imbuing like real intent and putting like pouring your life into your creative output. You know, I'm I'm enamored with human beings. Mm-hmm. And I think one of the coolest things about us is that we have the ability to create. Like the idea to take an idea and just some notion that's appeared in your brain, right? And to cultivate that into something that now exists into the real world, to manifest something into existence, to bring it into being, is a functionally creative act that is mm-hmm. divine to me. Like that is cool. It's like what does the divine do but create? You know,
1: yeah.
2: If you want to get theological,
1: yeah.
2: You know, like if there is such a thing as a God, like let's just say that God is nature. Like it's just the all, the capital A all. It's mm-hmm. everything. What does it do but create what is? Mm-hmm. It is all that is. Mm-hmm. You know. So being able to create is a magical capacity, and humans have that. And I think mm-hmm. it's beautiful. And so when people pour that creativity into their creative works, I think we're tapping into that, like this really beautiful thing that's human. And I think mm-hmm. everybody is fundamentally creative,
1: yes.
2: whether or not they say they
1: yes.
2: are. So every time somebody says like, oh, I'm just not creative, and that's why I don't play music.
1: It's a muscle
2: like,
1: you haven't flexed.
2: No. You're human. So yeah. you are
1: yeah.
2: like that's the thing too, is like art is one of those loaded terms. Cause some people, you know, especially in like grindcore and like noise music, like less art, more noise, you know, all that sort of stuff. Mm-hmm. But like, I think like everybody's capable of art too,
1: yeah.
2: you know, like, and like, so somebody might come up to you and say like, I'm not creative. I'm not an artist, but like they might be the most artful accountant in the world,
1: I think that's what's missing from, you know, you get people talking about the male loneliness epidemic or whatever. Like there's so much like loneliness and separation and isolation in our society that it's like, I think the creativity is often the missing link for so many people.
2: But dude, and like our society has gotten so backwards on it because everybody craves creative work
1: yeah.
2: and everybody wants to consume it. Everybody's watching 15 streaming services at any given time. They're listening to all kinds of music for yeah. free. And everybody wants all this stuff. But then we've societally told artists that they're not worth a damn and shouldn't make any money.
1: Yeah.
2: And also that like, shame on you for even pursuing it. Oh, you're going to create something.
1: Yeah. You're
2: going to like, how, yeah. like what kind of like delusional mm-hmm. jackass are
3: I have to say yeah. that's something I've struggled with my whole life
2: yeah.
3: and been fighting against, like swimming against the current against for years and years.
2: Yeah, dude. Like, so I mean, it's
3: what everyone loves to consume art.
2: Everybody yeah. loves to consume art, but everybody loves to knock down those who make it. But mm-hmm. this is the thing is like humans are fundamentally creative. And I think when people lean into that capacity, it's a beautiful thing. And I think everybody needs to understand that they are fundamentally creative by virtue of being human.
1: Yeah.
2: That is one of the coolest things about whatever this is that mm-hmm. we find ourselves in, whatever, you know, what, like we're inspirited in some, you know, flesh robot, who knows what the fuck, what the hell, excuse me, we are, you know, but like, it's a strange magical place and we have the ability to create and that's cool.
1: Yeah.
2: And I think we need to all collectively lean into it a lot
1: mm-hmm.
2: more.
1: Mm-hmm.
2: Andy, our drummer, just walked in since this is our audio format.
4: Welcome.
2: Hi, Andy.
4: I didn't want to call attention to the fact that I was late.
2: I did.
4: That's a typical drummer, so yeah, it's not surprising.
2: Yeah. Hey, no, he keeps time where it counts, man.
4: Yeah.
1: you were setting up the drums in the van, right?
4: Yeah. Well, usually on stage I rush, but at everything else I'm behind.
1: So, yeah. Well, since we're kind of getting to the end of the time here, I just to ask, since Andy, now that you've joined us, what's it like for you to come in and make your own contributions to such a, like, this is, you know, this is Grant's baby, like this is such a deeply personal project. Like what does it mean to you, and what does it feel like to step into something like that?
4: Yeah, I mean, well, for me, you know, I was a fan of the band before I joined. So still sometimes, like, you know, thinking that I'm in the Company of Serpents is, you know, kind of mind blowing to me because yeah. I was such a fan. I don't know. We try to honor Grant's vision, or at least I try to honor Grant's vision. But we're here to like enhance that, you know, like the last thing we want to do is make it worse. So mm-hmm. we're trying to make this better. So hopefully Ben and I's contribution kind of allows Grant to kind of still focus on what he's great at. And hopefully we can enhance what we're good at and make the project even better. That's what I've always wanted, you know, is to come in and enhance something that's already been pretty amazing.
1: Mm-hmm.
3: Yeah, I can say the same thing. I mean, I was a fan of this band before joining, for sure. And to the point of like honoring Grant's vision, I think it's nice to know we can come into a band that's already established, that there's already like this linear progression with the band, and we're just here to make it better. and not get our egos involved and try to like take over the band or anything. Because you know we have our own personal projects that we manage ourselves. It's really nice to come into a situation where it's already kind of like very well thought out, and we can come in and just like it enhance the original vision.
5: And enhance they do, to kind of piggyback on that. I want to just reiterate like what a contribution these two dudes are in this band. Like I think that this is probably the tightest we've ever been. Like everything feels great and sounds great. Like we feel really good playing together, and their contributions to the writing process, which we kind of covered earlier, has been absolutely crucial too. Like while I come in with the ideas for the songs and they're basically more or less fully formed, like I said earlier, I'm not telling them what parts to play. There was one song on this record called Endless Well that I was ready to scrap because for whatever reason, the whole picture just wasn't coming together for me. Andy came up with a drum part for the very beginning intro of that that's very Tom heavy, and it kind of reminded me of like a Dale Crover Melvins thing. Mm-hmm. And it completely transformed my appreciation of what we were doing with that song. I was ready to abandon that tune. And the way that he changed it, like allowed me to reappraise it and see what I still liked in that song. It became one of my favorites on the record. Uh-huh. And we ended up doing our friend Jeff from Goya did a guest vocal on it. We performed it every night on tour with them for 3 weeks. Mm-hmm. It was lovely. Right. But like, that's the sort of thing that can happen when you have cool, creative people. And like, I'm of the mindset that I want to surround myself with cool musicians that are doing interesting things that maybe I wouldn't be doing. So that when they come up with ideas, it's like it's covering ground that I'm not, that I wouldn't have come to, you know? And like that notion of like playing with people who are talented and probably like more skillful than yourself pushes you to become better. That's absolutely true. By playing with very talented musicians, it drives me to make sure that I'm bringing my A game nightly as well. So like these guys have been a wonderful contribution and like, this is, I think, the healthiest this band has ever been.
3: Yeah, I also want to say that aside from the albums and the live performances, I think we've just gotten better at like being a band. You know, like the way we travel together, the way we can communicate together, the way we're able to like delegate our certain tasks during the day to day. We operate in a very healthy way that I think. Will be good for the longevity of this band, you know?
5: Yeah, I hope so.
4: It was funny. We played with Cephalic Carnage like a month ago. And after we played, the singer, what's the singer's name?
3: Leonard
4: came up and he's like, that's what happened when a band's been playing together for over a decade. And we were like, well, you know, we haven't. Some of us just joined a couple of years ago. But the fact that, you know, it made it seem like we had been together for
3: the over presentation of it.
5: OG of the Denver like death metal scene, or just the global death metal scene thought that you had been playing with us.
4: Yeah, he was like, yeah.
5: You know what's funny is he's played with us several times in other bands. Yeah. He's seen other drummers.
4: Yeah. Well,
5: like,
4: apparently he thought I just looked different. But yeah, that was a nice compliment.
1: Well, thank you guys for coming. I appreciate you.
3: Thank you, Gary.
1: By on your way.
3: This has been a blast.
1: Yeah. Let's get you on your way to the show tonight. Let's rock.
3: Yeah. Right. Excited to rock with your band, too. Yeah.
1: Thank you.
5: Hell yeah, man. Thanks for playing that show with us, man. And thank you again for having us on to do this. This is a lot of fun for us.
1: Of course.
5: Thank
1: you. Don't go anywhere. There is another hour of heavy metal and black metal and other such things coming right up on Call from the Grave.
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10: 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Thank you very much.
1: 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This is Call from the Grave.

Welcome back to Hour 2 of Call from the Grave. I am your host, Wayne Danger. I've got a little bit more heavy metal and black metal and other such things left here for you tonight. We'll still get to Sorceress Verse as well in a little bit here. We got to get some tunes straight into your ears first here. We've still got Gilgareth keeping us company in the background with some fantastic adventure synth. And we just had an awesome interview from In the Company of Serpents from July 16th. Let me know what you think of that interview and of the tunes that I'm playing. You can reach out to me at cftg.fm on Instagram, or you can send me an email at waynedanger@kopn.org. And thank you once again to In the Company of Serpents for joining me in the studio, stopping by quite graciously on their way from KC to St. Louis. And I hope that I had a blast at our show that night. Great to chat with those guys. Great to see them perform live. They are fantastic live performers. They sound really tight, and they are true professionals. There's a lot to learn in the way they conduct themselves, and I certainly took quite a few lessons from that performance and that interview. So once again, thanks to those guys for stopping by. And back to the heavy metal and black metal and other such things. We're starting off this hour of Call from the Grave with Axe. Out of London, they have a new demo out. It's frankly, I would call it a full-length album. It's 34 minutes long. It's called Autogeddon, and it is 8 tracks. We're going to be listening to the 5th track off of that. This is some real black speed metal mania for you for your nighttime enjoyment. Please enjoy Axe with Dark Justice on Call from the Grave.

You are still listening to Call from the Grave. I am your host, Wayne Danger. I've got about 45 minutes of heavy metal and black metal and other such things left here for you tonight. We just heard Sevluzu, S-E-V-L-U-Z-U, Sevluzu. This is the new black metal project of Melissa Moore from Sonya and Cross Spitter and many, many other phenomenal bands. You can really hear that Sonya guitar on that track there from Sevluzu. The track was Blood Conscript, which is the title track off of their upcoming debut release, their debut full-length, Blood Conscript, due out on August 28th. Really looking forward to that. Before that, we had Fuming Mouth. That was off of their new album, The Ringing Bell. Fuming Mouth from Milford, Massachusetts. The Ringing Bell is their third full-length album, first one since 2023, and we heard the track Hidden in the Moor, the sixth track off of that. A little bit of heavy metal, punk, death metal kind of stuff for you there. Before that, we had Axe from London, Dark Justice off of their Ripping, Black Speed, and other stuff mixed in there as well for sure. Release called Autogeddon. It's listed as a demo, but it's 34 minutes long. That's a full-length album to me. And we're jumping over into the kind of experimental, atmospheric, weird kind of black metal realm here with Escaping Agartha from Hillsboro, North Carolina. This is off of the new album Lurkers of Languid Waters that came out on May 22nd. This release is entirely themed lyrically around the ongoing declines of several anguillid eels, the most notable of which are the critically endangered European eel, the endangered American eel, and the endangered Japanese eel. Pretty interesting stuff. I have not personally heard of any other releases from any other bands that are themed around eel conservation, but very cool. This is one of the shorter songs on this release called Lurkers of Languid Waters, and we're going to be listening to the fourth track. This is Degrade and Impede by Escaping Agartha on Call from the Grave.

0: You are still listening to Call from the Grave. I am your host, Wayne Danger. I've got a little bit less than half an hour of heavy metal and black metal and other such things left here for you tonight. We just heard some hard rock and heavy metal from Coffin Hunters from out in California. That was off of their new album, Cosmic Dawn, that came out on July 17th, and it was the second track off of that called Skeleton Key. Some cool beachy vibes from the album cover on that one. Lots of pinks and yellows. Not a whole lot of pinks and yellows on heavy metal album covers these days, but hey, we'll take it. Very cool. Before that, we had Wayfarer from Denver, brought up in our interview earlier with In the Company of Serpents. Just so happened that Wayfarer released a new single on that same day called Perdition's Crossing. That is featuring David Eugene Edwards of 16 Horsepower and another project that I can't conjure up right now. Before that, we had Escaping Agartha from North Carolina. That was Degrade and Impede off of the eel conservation themed album Lurkers of Languid Waters that came out back in May. And it is time for this week's edition of Sorcerer's Verse, as our Lorekeeper H.H. Crom brings us another fantastic reading of Sword and Sorcery. Think it's another little bit of Carl Edward Wagner for you this week, so please enjoy Sorcerer's Verse on Call from the Grave.
1: Hey, warriors, and welcome to another edition of Sorcerer's Verse. With our current penchant for Carl Edward Wagner still going strong, I thought it would be a huge mistake not to read the prologue of one of his best stories. This is from In the Pines. There is an atmosphere of inutterable loneliness that haunts any ruin, a feeling particularly evident in those places once given over to the lighter emotions. Wander over the littered grounds of an abandoned amusement park and feel the overwhelming presence of desolation. Flimsy booths with awnings tattered in the wind, rotting heaps of sun-bleached paper mache, crumbling timbers of a roller coaster thrust upward through the jungle of weeds and debris, like ribs of some titanic unburied skeleton. The wind blows colder there. The sun seems dimmer. Ghosts of laughter, lost strains of raucous music can almost be heard. Speak, and your voice sounds strangely loud, and yet curiously smothered. Or tour a neglected formal garden, with its termite-riddled arbors and gazebo. The lily pond is drained, choked with weeds and refuse. Only a few flowers or shrubs poke miserably through the rank undergrowth. Dense clots of weeds and vines overrun the paths and statuary. Here and there a shrub or rambling rose has grown into a wild, misshapen tangle. The flowers, often anemic,

0: next time.
1: Thank you once again to our lore keeper, H.H. Crom, for another fantastic reading of Sword and Sorcery and Fantasy and Myth and Adjacent Things. Phenomenal Carl Edward Wagner content as always. We're getting back to the metal here shortly. We've got Gilgareth keeping us company still in the background. And we've got a little bit more heavy metal and black metal and other such things left here for you tonight on Call from the Grave. A little bit more heavy speed metal stuff from Iron Slot from France. The fantastic new album Metallic Torments is out now. And we're going to be listening to the final track off of that. It's a nice long one. Please enjoy Fatal Retaliations by Iron Slot on Call from the Grave.

You are still listening to Call from the Grave. I am your host, Wayne Danger. I have just a little bit more heavy metal and black metal and other such things left here for you tonight. You just heard Iron Slot from France. That was off of the new album Metallic Torments, their second album and first since 2015. It was the final track, the 8.5 minute anthem Fatal Retaliations. Great stuff there from Iron Slot. And coming up next here for you on Call from the Grave, we're going all the way to Sweden with Inverted, their 1996 album The Shadowland. Some excellent old school Swedish death metal, a little later than many of the others, but still fantastic. Some real nasty vocals on this one. Please enjoy Inverted with Condemned on Call from the Grave.

0: Finishing us out on this week's episode of Call from the Grave, that was Neocrust Legends' His Hero Is Gone off of their 1997 album Monuments to Thieves. That was the seventh track, Chain of Command. Before that, we had some Chicago Death Thrash. That was Devastation with Cranial Hemorrhage off of their demo from 1986 called A Recreation of Ripping Death. And then before that was a band called Inverted from Sweden off of their 1996 album The Shadowland. That was the second track, Condemned. That's going to do it for this week's episode of Call from the Grave. Please reach out to me. I want to hear from you. WayneDanger@KOPN.org. Let me know what you thought of the interview this week. I really had a lot of fun doing it. Let me know if you want to hear more. Try to catch some bands on their way through Missouri whenever I can. Thanks for listening as always, and catch you next week for two more hours of heavy metal and black metal and other such things on Call from the Grave.
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5: 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We begin the first hour with The Secret Garden. I hope you enjoy, so sit back, relax, it's story time.
6: Chapter 13 of The Secret Garden. This LibriVox recording is in the public domain. The Secret Garden by Frances Hodgson Burnett. Chapter 13. I Am Colin. Mary took the picture back to the house when she went to her supper, and she showed it to Martha. "'Eh!' said Martha with great pride. "'I never knew our Dickon was as clever as that. "'That there's a picture of a missel thrush on a nest, "'as large as life and twice as natural.' Then Mary knew Dickon had meant the picture to be a message. He had meant that she might be sure he would keep her secret. Her garden was her nest, and she was like a missel thrush. Oh, how she did like that queer, common boy. She hoped he would come back the very next day, and she fell asleep looking forward to the morning. But you never know what the weather will do in Yorkshire, particularly in the springtime. She was awakened in the night by the sound of rain beating with heavy drops against her window. It was pouring down in torrents, and the wind was wuthering round the corners and in the chimneys of the huge old house. Mary sat up in bed and felt miserable and angry.
7: "'The rain is as contrary as I ever was,'
6: she said.
7: "'It came because it knew I did not want it.'
6: She threw herself back on her pillow and buried her face. She did not cry, but she lay and hated the sound of the heavily beating rain, and she hated the wind and its wuthering. She could not go to sleep again. The mournful sound kept her awake because she felt mournful herself. If she had felt happy, it probably would have lulled her to sleep. How it wuthered and how the big raindrops poured down and beat against the pane.
7: "'It sounds just like a person lost on the moor, and wandering on and on, crying,'
6: she said. She had been lying awake, turning from side to side for about an hour, when suddenly something made her sit up in bed and turn her head toward the door, listening. She listened and she listened.
7: "'It isn't the wind now,'
6: she said in a loud whisper.
7: "'That isn't the wind. It is different. It is that crying I heard before.'
6: The door of her room was ajar, and the sound came down the corridor. A far-off, faint sound of fretful crying. She listened for a few minutes, and each minute she became more and more sure. She felt as if she must find out what it was. It seemed even stranger than the secret garden and the buried key. Perhaps the fact that she was in a rebellious mood made her bold. She put her foot out of bed and stood on the floor.
7: "I'm going to find out what it is,"
6: she said.
7: "Everybody is in bed, and I don't care about Mrs. Medlock. I don't care."
6: There was a candle by her bedside, and she took it up and went softly out of the room. The corridor looked very long and dark, but she was too excited to mind that. She thought she remembered the corners she must turn to find the short corridor with the door covered with tapestry, the one Mrs. Medlock had come through the day she lost herself. The sound had come up that passage. So she went on with her dim light, almost feeling her way, her heart beating so loud that she fancied she could hear it. The far-off faint crying went on and led her. Sometimes it stopped for a moment or so, and then began again. Was this the right corner to turn? She stopped and thought. Yes, it was. Down this passage and then to the left, and then up two broad steps and then to the right again. Yes, there was the tapestry door. She pushed it open very gently and closed it behind her, and she stood in the corridor and could hear the crying quite plainly, though it was not loud. It was on the other side of the wall at her left, and a few yards farther on there was a door. She could see a glimmer of light coming from beneath it. The someone was crying in that room, and it was quite a young someone. So she walked to the door and pushed it open, and there she was, standing in the room. It was a big room with ancient handsome furniture in it. There was a low fire glowing faintly on the hearth, and a nightlight burning by the side of a carved four-posted bed hung with brocade, and on the bed was lying a boy, crying fretfully. Mary wondered if she was in a real place, or if she had fallen asleep again and was dreaming without knowing it. The boy had a sharp, delicate face the color of ivory, and he seemed to have eyes too big for it. He had also a lot of hair, which tumbled over his forehead in heavy locks, and made his thin face seem smaller. He looked like a boy who had been ill, but he was crying more as if he were tired and cross than if he were in pain. Mary stood near the door with her candle in her hand, holding her breath. Then she crept across the room, and as she drew nearer, the light attracted the boy's attention, and he turned his head on his pillow and stared at her, his grey eyes opening so wide that they seemed immense.
8: "Who are you?"
6: he said at last in a half-frightened whisper.
8: "Are you a ghost?"
7: "No, I am not,"
6: Mary answered, her own whisper sounding half-frightened.
7: "Are you one?"
6: He stared and stared and stared. Mary could not help noticing what strange eyes he had. They were agate grey, and they looked too big for his face because they had black lashes all round them.
8: "No,"
6: he replied, after waiting a moment or so.
8: "I am Colin."
7: "Who is Colin?"
6: she faltered.
8: "I am Colin Craven. Who are you?"
7: "I am Mary Lennox. Mr. Craven is my uncle."
8: "He is my father,"
6: said the boy.
7: "Your father?"
6: gasped Mary.
7: "No one ever told me he had a boy. Why didn't they?"
8: "Come here,"
6: he said, still keeping his strange eyes fixed on her with an anxious expression. She came close to the bed, and he put out his hand and touched her.
8: "You are real, aren't you?"
6: he said.
8: "I have such real dreams very often. You might be one of them."
6: Mary had slipped on a woolen wrapper before she left her room, and she put a piece of it between his fingers.
7: "Rub that and see how thick and warm it is,"
6: she said.
7: "I will pinch you a little if you like, to show you how real I am. For a minute I thought you might be a dream too."
8: "Where did you come from?"
6: he asked.
7: "From my own room. The wind wuthered so I couldn't go to sleep, and I heard someone crying and wanted to find out who it was. What were you crying for?"
8: "Because I couldn't go to sleep either, and my head ached. Tell me your name again."
7: "Mary Lennox. Did no one ever tell you I had come to live here?"
6: He was still fingering the fold of her wrapper, but he began to look a little more as if he believed in her reality.
8: "No,"
6: he answered.
8: "They daren't."
7: "Why?"
6: asked Mary.
8: "Because I should have been afraid you would see me. I won't let people see me and talk me over."
7: "Why?"
6: Mary asked again, feeling more mystified every moment.
8: "Because I am like this always, ill and having to lie down. My father won't let people talk me over either. The servants are not allowed to speak about me. If I live, I may be a hunchback. But I shan't live. My father hates to think I may be like him."
7: "Oh, what a queer house this is,"
6: Mary said.
7: "What a queer house. Everything is a kind of secret. Rooms are locked up and gardens are locked up. And you, have you been locked up?"
8: "No. I stay in this room because I don't want to be moved out of it. It tires me too much.
7: Does your father come and see you?
6: Mary ventured.
8: Sometimes. Generally when I am asleep. He doesn't want to see me.
7: Why?
6: Mary could not help asking again. A sort of angry shadow passed over the boy's face.
8: My mother died when I was born, and it makes him wretched to look at me. He thinks I don't know, but I've heard people talking. He almost hates me.
7: He hates the garden because she died,
6: said Mary, half speaking to herself.
8: What garden?
6: The boy asked.
7: Oh, just a garden she used to like,
6: Mary stammered.
7: Have you been here always?
8: Nearly always. Sometimes I've been taken to places at the seaside, but I won't stay, because people stare at me. I used to wear an iron thing to keep my back straight, but a grand doctor came from London to see me, and said it was stupid. He told them to take it off, and keep me out in the fresh air. I hate fresh air, and I don't want to go out.
7: I didn't when first I came here,
6: said Mary.
7: Why do you keep looking at me like that?
8: Because of the dreams that are so real,
6: he answered rather fretfully.
8: Sometimes when I open my eyes, I don't believe I'm awake.
7: We're both awake,
6: said Mary. She glanced round the room with its high ceiling and shadowy corners and dim firelight.
7: It looks quite like a dream, and it's the middle of the night, and everybody in the house is asleep. Everybody but us. We are wide awake.
8: I don't want it to be a dream,
6: the boy said restlessly. Mary thought of something all at once.
7: If you don't like people to see you,
6: she began,
7: do you want me to go away?
6: He still held the fold of her wrapper, and he gave it a little pull.
8: No,
6: he said.
8: I should be sure you were a dream if you went. If you are real, sit down on that big footstool and talk. I want to hear about you.
6: Mary put down her candle on the table near the bed and sat down on the cushioned stool. She did not want to go away at all. She wanted to stay in the mysterious hidden-away room and talk to the mysterious boy.
7: What do you want me to tell you?
6: She said. He wanted to know how long she had been at Misselthwaite. He wanted to know which corridor her room was on. He wanted to know what she had been doing, if she disliked the moor as he disliked it, where she had lived before she came to Yorkshire. She answered all these questions and many more, and he lay back on his pillow and listened. He made her tell him a great deal about India and about her voyage across the ocean. She found out that because he had been an invalid, he had not learned things as other children had. One of his nurses had taught him to read when he was quite little, and he was always reading and looking at pictures and splendid books. Though his father rarely saw him when he was awake, he was given all sorts of wonderful things to amuse himself with. He never seemed to have been amused, however. He could have anything he asked for, and was never made to do anything he did not like to do.
8: "Everyone is obliged to do what pleases me,"
6: he said indifferently.
8: "It makes me ill to be angry. No one believes I shall live to grow up."
6: He said it as if he was so accustomed to the idea that it had ceased to matter to him at all. He seemed to like the sound of Mary's voice. As she went on talking, he listened in a drowsy, interested way. Once or twice she wondered if he were not gradually falling into a doze. But at last he asked a question which opened up a new subject.
8: "How old are you?"
6: he asked.
7: "I am 10,"
6: answered Mary, forgetting herself for the moment.
7: "And so are you."
8: "How do you know that?"
6: he demanded in a surprised voice.
7: "Because when you were born, the garden door was locked and the key was buried, and it has been locked for 10 years."
6: Colin half sat up, turning toward her, leaning on his elbows.
8: "What garden door was locked? Who did it? Where was the key buried?"
6: he exclaimed, as if he were suddenly very much interested.
7: "It was the garden Mr. Craven hates,"
6: said Mary nervously.
7: "He locked the door. No one knew where he buried the key."
8: "What sort of a garden is it?"
6: Colin persisted eagerly.
7: "No one has been allowed to go into it for 10 years,"
6: was Mary's careful answer. But it was too late to be careful. He was too much like herself. He too had had nothing to think about, and the idea of a hidden garden attracted him as it had attracted her. He asked question after question. Where was it? Had she never looked for the door? Had she never asked the gardeners?
7: "They won't talk about it,"
6: said Mary.
7: "I think they have been told not to answer questions."
8: "I would make them,"
6: said Colin.
7: "Could you?"
6: Mary faltered, beginning to feel frightened. If he could make people answer questions, who knew what might happen?
8: "Everyone is obliged to please me. I told you that,"
6: he said.
8: "If I were to live, this place would sometime belong to me. They all know that. I would make them tell me."
6: Mary had not known that she herself had been spoiled, but she could see quite plainly that this mysterious boy had been. He thought that the whole world belonged to him. How peculiar he was, and how coolly he spoke of not living.
7: "Do you think you won't live?"
6: she asked, partly because she was curious, and partly in hope of making him forget the garden.
8: I don't suppose I shall,
6: he answered, as indifferently as he had spoken before.
8: Ever since I remember anything, I have heard people say I shan't. At first they thought I was too little to understand, and now they think I don't hear. But I do. My doctor is my father's cousin. He is quite poor, and if I die, he will have all Misselthwaite when my father is dead. I should think he wouldn't want me to live.
7: Do you want to live?
6: Inquired Mary.
8: No,
6: he answered in a cross, tired fashion.
8: But I don't want to die. When I feel ill, I lie here and think about it until I cry and cry.
7: I have heard you crying 3 times,
6: Mary said.
7: But I did not know who it was. Were you crying about that?
6: She did so want him to forget the garden.
8: I dare say,
6: he answered.
8: Let us talk about something else. Talk about the garden. Don't you want to see it?
7: Yes,
6: answered Mary in quite a low voice.
8: I do,
6: he went on persistently.
8: I don't think I ever really wanted to see anything before. But I want to see that garden. I want that key dug up. I want the door unlocked. I would let them take me there in my chair. That would be getting fresh air. I am going to make them open the door.
6: He had become quite excited, and his strange eyes began to shine like stars, and looked more immense than ever.
8: They have to please me,
6: he said.
8: I will make them take me there, and I will let you go too.
6: Mary's hands clutched each other. Everything would be spoiled, everything. Dickon would never come back. She would never again feel like a missile thrush with a safe hidden nest.
7: Oh, don't do that,
6: she cried out. He stared as if he thought she had gone crazy.
8: Why?
6: He exclaimed.
8: You said you wanted to see it.
7: I do,
6: she answered almost with a sob in her throat.
7: But if you make them open the door and take you in like that, it will never be a secret again.
6: He leaned still farther forward.
8: A secret?
6: He said.
8: What do you mean? Tell me.
6: Mary's words almost tumbled over one another.
7: You see,
6: she panted.
7: If no one knows but ourselves, if there was a door, hidden somewhere under the ivy, if there was, and we could find it, and if we could slip through it together and shut it behind us, and no one knew anyone was inside, and we called it our garden and pretended that we were missile thrashers and it was our nest, and if we played there almost every day and dug and planted seeds and made it all come alive.
8: Is it dead?
6: He interrupted her.
7: It soon will be if no one cares for it,
6: she went on.
7: The bulbs will live, but the roses.
6: He stopped her again, as excited as she was herself.
8: What are bulbs?
6: He put in quickly.
7: They are daffodils and lilies and snowdrops. They are working in the earth now, pushing up pale green points because the spring is coming.
8: Is the spring coming?
6: He said.
8: What is it like? You don't see it in rooms if you are ill.
7: It is the sun shining on the rain, and the rain falling on the sunshine, and things pushing up and working under the earth,
6: said Mary.
7: If the garden was a secret, and we could get into it, we could watch the things grow bigger every day, and see how many roses are alive. Don't you see? Oh, don't you see how much nicer it would be if it was a secret?
6: He dropped back on his pillow and lay there with an odd expression on his face.
8: I never had a secret,
6: he said.
8: Except that one about not living to grow up. They don't know I know that, so it is a sort of secret. But I like this kind better.
7: If you won't make them take you to the garden,
6: pleaded Mary.
7: Perhaps. I feel almost sure I can find out how to get in sometime. And then, if the doctor wants you to go out in your chair, and if you can always do what you want to do, perhaps we might find some boy who would push you, and we could go alone, and it would always be a secret garden.
8: I should like that,
6: he said very slowly, his eyes looking dreamy.
8: I should like that. I should not mind fresh air in a secret garden.
6: Mary began to recover her breath and feel safer, because the idea of keeping the secret seemed to please him. She felt almost sure that if she kept on talking and could make him see the garden in his mind as she had seen it, he would like it so much that he could not bear to think that everybody might tramp into it when they chose.
7: I'll tell you what I think it would be like if we could go into it,
6: she said.
7: It has been shut up so long, things have grown into a tangle, perhaps.
6: He lay quite still and listened while she went on talking about the roses which might have clambered from tree to tree and hung down, about the many birds which might have built their nests there because it was so safe. And then she told him about the robin and Ben Weatherstaff, and there was so much to tell about the robin, and it was so easy and safe to talk about it, that she ceased to be afraid. The robin pleased him so much that he smiled until he looked almost beautiful, and at first Mary had thought that he was even plainer than herself, with his big eyes and heavy locks of hair.
8: I did not know birds could be like that,
6: he said.
8: But if you stay in a room, you never see things. What a lot of things, you know. I feel as if you had been inside that garden.
6: She did not know what to say, so she did not say anything. He evidently did not expect an answer, and the next moment he gave her a surprise.
8: "I'm going to let you look at something,"
6: he said.
8: "Do you see that rose-coloured silk curtain hanging on the wall over the mantelpiece?"
6: Mary had not noticed it before, but she looked up and saw it. It was a curtain of soft silk hanging over what seemed to be some picture.
7: "Yes,"
6: she answered.
8: "There is a cord hanging from it,"
6: said Colin.
8: "Go and pull it."
6: Mary got up, much mystified, and found the cord. When she pulled it, the silk curtain ran back on rings, and when it ran back, it uncovered a picture. It was the picture of a girl with a laughing face. She had bright hair tied up with a blue ribbon, and her gay, lovely eyes were exactly like Colin's unhappy ones, agate grey and looking twice as big as they really were because of the black lashes all round them.
8: "She is my mother,"
6: said Colin complainingly.
8: "I don't see why she died. Sometimes I hate her for doing it."
7: "How queer,"
6: said Mary.
8: "If she had lived, I believe I should not have been ill always,"
6: he grumbled.
8: "I dare say I should have lived, too, and my father would not have hated to look at me. I dare say I should have had a strong back. Draw the curtain again."
6: Mary did as she was told and returned to her footstool.
7: "She is much prettier than you,"
6: she said.
7: "But her eyes are just like yours. At least they are the same shape and colour. Why is the curtain drawn over her?"
6: He moved uncomfortably.
8: "I made them do it,"
6: he said.
8: "Sometimes I don't like to see her looking at me. She smiles too much when I am ill and miserable. Besides, she is mine, and I don't want everyone to see her."
6: There were a few moments of silence, and then Mary spoke.
7: "What would Mrs. Medlock do if she found out that I had been here?"
6: she inquired.
8: "She would do as I told her to do,"
6: he answered.
8: "And I should tell her that I wanted you to come here and talk to me every day. I am glad you came."
7: "So am I,"
6: said Mary.
7: "I will come as often as I can, but—"
6: she hesitated.
7: "I shall have to look every day for the garden door."
8: "Yes, you must,"
6: said Colin.
8: "And you can tell me about it afterward."
6: He lay thinking a few minutes, as he had done before, and then he spoke again.
8: "I think you shall be a secret, too,"
6: he said.
8: "I will not tell them until they find out. I can always send the nurse out of the room and say that I want to be by myself. Do you know Martha?"
7: "Yes, I know her very well,"
6: said Mary.
7: "She waits on me."
6: He nodded his head toward the outer corridor.
8: "She is the one who is asleep in the other room. The nurse went away yesterday to stay all night with her sister, and she always makes Martha attend to me when she wants to go out. Martha shall tell you when to come here."
6: Then Mary understood Martha's troubled look when she had asked questions about the crying.
7: "Martha knew about you all the time,"
6: she said.
8: "Yes, she often attends to me. The nurse likes to get away from me, and then Martha comes."
7: "I have been here a long time,"
6: said Mary.
7: "Shall I go away now? Your eyes look sleepy."
8: "I wish I could go to sleep before you leave me,"
6: he said rather shyly.
7: "Shut your eyes,"
6: said Mary, drawing her footstool closer.
7: "And I will do what my ayah used to do in India. I will pat your hand and stroke it, and sing something quite low."
8: "I shall like that, perhaps,"
6: he said drowsily. Somehow she was sorry for him and did not want him to lie awake, so she leaned against the bed and began to stroke and pat his hand and sing a very low little chanting song in Hindustani.
8: "That is nice,"
6: he said more drowsily still, and she went on chanting and stroking, but when she looked at him again his black lashes were lying close against his cheeks, for his eyes were shut and he was fast asleep. So she got up softly, took her candle, and crept away without making a sound. Chapter 14. A Young Rajah. The moor was hidden in mist when the morning came, and the rain had not stopped pouring down. There could be no going out of doors. Martha was so busy that Mary had no opportunity of talking to her, but in the afternoon she asked her to come and sit with her in the nursery. She came, bringing the stocking she was always knitting when she was doing nothing else.
9: "What's the matter with thee?" she asked as soon as they sat down. "The looks as if they'd had something to say."
7: "I have. I have found out what the crying was,"
6: said Mary. Martha let her knitting drop on her knee and gazed at her with startled eyes.
9: "There hasn't!" she exclaimed. "Never!"
7: "I heard it in the night,"
6: Mary went on,
7: "and I got up and went to see where it came from. It was Colin. I found him."
6: Martha's face became red with fright.
9: "Ah, Miss Mary!" she said, half-crying. "They shouldn't have done it. They shouldn't. They'll get me in trouble. I never told thee nothing about him, but they'll get me in trouble. I shall lose my place, and what'll mother do?"
7: "You won't lose your place,"
6: said Mary.
7: "He was glad I came. We talked and talked, and he said he was glad I came."
9: "Was he?"
6: cried Martha.
9: "Art thou sure? That doesn't know what he's like when anything vexes him. He's a big lad to cry like a baby, but when he's in a passion he'll fair scream just to frighten us. "'He knows us daren't call our souls our own.'
7: "'He wasn't vexed,'
9: said Mary.
7: "'I asked him if I should go away, and he made me stay. "'He asked me questions, and I sat on a big footstool "'and talked to him about India and about the robin and gardens. "'He wouldn't let me go. "'He let me see his mother's picture. "'Before I left him, I sang him to sleep.'
9: Martha fairly gasped with amazement. "'I can scarcely believe thee,' she protested. "'It's as if they'd walked straight into a lion's den. "'If it'd been like he is most times, "'he'd have throwed himself into one of his tantrums "'and roused the house. "'He won't let strangers look at him.'
7: "'He let me look at him. "'I looked at him all the time, and he looked at me. "'We stared,'
9: said Mary. "'I don't know what to do,' cried agitated Martha. "'If Mrs. Medlock finds out... "'She'll think I broke orders and told thee, and I shall be packed back to mother.'
7: "'He is not going to tell Mrs. Medlock anything about it yet. "'It's to be a sort of secret just at first,'
9: said Mary firmly.
7: "'And he says everybody is obliged to do as he pleases.'
9: "'Aye, that's true enough, the bad lad,' sighed Martha, wiping her forehead with her apron.
7: "'He says Mrs. Medlock must, and he wants me to come and talk to him every day, and you are to tell me when he wants me.'
9: "'Me?' said Martha. "'Oh, I shall lose my place.' "'I shall, for sure.'
7: "'You can't, if you are doing what he wants you to do, "'and everybody is ordered to obey him,'
9: Mary argued. "'Does the mean to say,' cried Martha with wide-open eyes, "'that he was nice to thee?'
7: "'I think he almost liked me,'
9: Mary answered. "'Then they must have bewitched him,' decided Martha, drawing a long breath.
7: "'Do you mean magic?'
9: inquired Mary.
7: "'I've heard about magic in India, but I can't make it.' "'I just went into his room, and I was so surprised to see him I stood and stared, "'and then he turned round and stared at me, "'and he thought I was a ghost or a dream, and I thought perhaps he was. "'And it was so queer, being there alone together in the middle of the night "'and not knowing about each other, and we began to ask each other questions. "'And when I asked him if I must go away, he said I must not.'
9: "'The world's coming to an end,' gasped Martha.
7: "'What is the matter with him?'
9: asked Mary. "'Nobody knows for sure and certain,' said Martha. Mr. Craven went off his head like when he was born. The doctors thought he'd have to be put in an asylum. It was because Mrs. Craven died like I told you. He wouldn't set eyes on the baby. He just raved and said it'd be another hunchback like him, and it had better die.
7: "'Is Colin a hunchback?'
9: Mary asked.
7: "'He didn't look like one.'
9: "'He isn't yet,' said Martha. "'But he began all wrong. Mother said that there was enough trouble and raging in the house to set any child wrong. They was afraid his back was weak, and they've always been taking care of it, keeping him lying down and not letting him walk. Once they made him wear a brace, but he fretted so he was downright ill. Then a big doctor came to see him, and made them take it off. He talked to the other doctor quite rough, in a polite way. He said there'd been too much medicine and too much letting him have his own way.
7: "'I think he's a very spoiled boy,'
9: said Mary. "'He's the worst young nowt as ever was,' said Martha. "'I won't say as he hasn't been ill a good bit.' He's had coughs and colds that nearly killed him two or three times. Once he had rheumatic fever, and once he had typhoid. Ah, Mrs. Medlock did get a fright then. He'd been out of his head, and she was talking to the nurse, thinking he didn't know nothing, as she said. He'll die this time, sure enough, and the best thing for him and for everybody. And she looked at him, and there he was with his big eyes open, staring at her as sensible as she was herself. She didn't know what had happened, but he just stared at her and says, "'You give me some water and stop talking.'
7: "'Do you think he will die?'
9: asked Mary. "'Mother says there's no reason why any child should live that gets no fresh air "'and doesn't do nothing but lie on his back and read picture books and take medicine. "'He's weak and hates the trouble of being taken out of doors, "'and it gets cold so easy he says it makes him ill.' Mary sat and looked at the fire.
7: "'I wonder,'
9: she said slowly,
7: "'if it would not do him good to go out into a garden and watch things growing. "'It did me good.'
9: "'One of the worst fits he ever had,' said Martha, "'was one time they took him out where the roses is by the fountain. "'He'd been reading in a paper about people getting something he called rose colt, "'and he began to sneeze and said he'd got it, "'and then a new gardener, as didn't know the rules, "'passed by and looked at him curious. "'He threw himself into a passion, "'and he said he'd looked at him because he was going to be a hunchback. "'He cried himself into a fever and was ill all night.
7: "'If he ever gets angry at me, I'll never go and see him again,'
9: said Mary.' "'He'll have thee if he wants thee,' said Martha. "'They may as well know that at the start.' Very soon afterward a bell rang, and she rolled up her knitting. "'I dare say the nurse wants me to stay with him a bit,' she said. "'I hope he's in a good temper.'
6: She was out of the room about 10 minutes, and then she came back with a puzzled expression. "Well, the hus bewitched him," she said. "He's up on his sofa, with his picture-books. He's told the nurse to stay away till 6 o'clock. I'm to wait in the next room. The minute she was gone he called me to him and says, 'I want Mary Lennox to come and talk to me, and remember, you're not to tell anyone. You'd better go as quick as you can.'" Mary was quite willing to go quickly. She did not want to see Colin as much as she wanted to see Dickon, but she wanted to see him very much. There was a bright fire on the hearth when she entered his room, and in the daylight she saw it was a very beautiful room indeed. There were rich colours in the rugs and hangings and pictures and books on the walls, which made it look glowing and comfortable even in spite of the grey day and falling rain. Colin looked rather like a picture himself. He was wrapped in a velvet dressing-gown and sat against a big brocaded cushion. He had a red spot on each cheek.
8: "Come in,"
6: he said.
8: "I've been thinking about you all morning."
7: "I've been thinking about you too,"
6: answered Mary.
7: "You don't know how frightened Martha is. She says Mrs. Medlock will think she told me about you, and then she will be sent away."
6: He frowned.
8: "Go and tell her to come here,"
6: he said.
8: "She is in the next room."
6: Mary went and brought her back. Poor Martha was shaking in her shoes. Colin was still frowning.
8: "Have you to do what I please, or have you not?"
6: he demanded. "I have to do what you please, sir," Martha faltered, turning quite red.
8: "Has Medlock to do what I please?"
6: "Everybody has, sir," said Martha.
8: "Well, then, if I order you to bring Miss Mary to me, how can Medlock send you away if she finds it out?"
6: "Please don't let her, sir," pleaded Martha.
8: "I'll send her away if she dares to say a word about such a thing,"
6: said Master Craven grandly.
8: "She wouldn't like that, I can tell you."
6: "Thank you, sir," bobbing a curtsy. "I want to do my duty, sir."
8: "What I want is your duty,"
6: said Colin more grandly still.
8: "I'll take care of you. Now go away."
6: When the door closed behind Martha, Colin found Mistress Mary gazing at him as if he had set her wondering.
8: "Why do you look at me like that?"
6: he asked her.
8: "What are you thinking about?"
7: "I'm thinking about two things."
8: "What are they? Sit down and tell me."
7: "This is the first one,"
6: said Mary, seating herself on the big stool.
7: "Once, in India, I saw a boy who was a Rajah. He had rubies and emeralds and diamonds stuck all over him. He spoke to his people just as you spoke to Martha. Everybody had to do everything he told them. In a minute, I think they would have been killed if they hadn't."
8: "I shall make you tell me about Rajahs presently,"
6: he said.
8: "But first tell me what the second thing was."
7: "I was thinking,"
6: said Mary,
7: "how different you are from Dickon."
8: "Who is Dickon?"
6: he said.
8: "What a queer name!"
6: She might as well tell him. She thought she could talk about Dickon without mentioning the secret garden. She had liked to hear Martha talk about him. Besides, she longed to talk about him. It would seem to bring him nearer.
7: "He is Martha's brother. He is 12 years old,"
6: she explained.
7: "He is not like anyone else in the world. He can charm foxes and squirrels and birds, just as the natives in India charm snakes. He plays a very soft tune on a pipe, and they come and listen."
6: There were some big books on a table at his side, and he dragged one suddenly toward him.
8: "There is a picture of a snake charmer in this,"
6: he exclaimed.
8: "Come and look at it."
6: The book was a beautiful one with superb coloured illustrations, and he turned to one of them.
8: "Can he do that?"
6: he asked eagerly.
7: "He played on his pipe and they listened,"
6: Mary explained.
7: "But he doesn't call it magic. He says it's because he lives on the moor so much and he knows their ways. He says he feels sometimes as if he was a bird or a rabbit himself, he likes them so. I think he asked the robin questions. It seemed as if they talked to each other in soft chirps."
6: Colin lay back on his cushion, and his eyes grew larger and larger, and the spots on his cheeks burned.
8: "Tell me some more about him,"
6: he said.
7: "He knows all about eggs and nests,"
6: Mary went on.
7: "And he knows where foxes and badgers and otters live. He keeps them secret, so that other boys won't find their holes and frighten them. He knows about everything that grows or lives on the moor."
8: "Does he like the moor?"
6: said Colin.
8: "How can he, when it's such a great, bare, dreary place?"
7: "It's the most beautiful place,"
6: protested Mary.
7: "Thousands of lovely things grow on it, and there are thousands of little creatures, all busy building nests and making holes and burrows and chippering or singing or squeaking to each other. They are so busy, and having such fun under the earth or in the trees or heather. It's their world."
8: "How do you know all that?"
6: said Colin, turning on his elbow to look at her.
7: "I have never been there once, really,"
6: said Mary, suddenly remembering.
7: "I only drove over it in the dark. I thought it was hideous. Martha told me about it first, and then Dickon. When Dickon talks about it, you feel as if you saw things and heard them, and as if you were standing in the heather with the sun shining and the gorse smelling like honey, and all full of bees and butterflies."
8: "You never see anything if you are ill,"
6: said Carlin restlessly. He looked like a person listening to a new sound in the distance and wondering what it was.
7: You can't if you stay in a room,
6: said Mary.
8: I couldn't go on the moor,
6: he said in a resentful tone. Mary was silent for a minute, and then she said something bold.
7: You might, sometime.
6: He moved as if he were startled.
8: Go on the moor? How could I? I am going to die.
7: How do you know?
6: Said Mary unsympathetically. She didn't like the way he had of talking about dying. She did not feel very sympathetic. She felt rather as if he almost boasted about it.
8: Oh, I've heard it ever since I remember,
6: he answered crossly.
8: They are always whispering about it, and thinking I don't notice. They wish I would, too.
6: Mistress Mary felt quite contrary. She pinched her lips together.
7: If they wished I would,
6: she said,
7: I wouldn't. Who wishes you would?
8: The servants, and of course Dr. Craven, because he would get Misselthwaite and be rich instead of poor. He daren't say so, but he always looks cheerful when I am worse. When I had typhoid fever, his face got quite fat. I think my father wishes it too.
7: I don't believe he does,
6: said Mary quite obstinately. That made Carlin turn and look at her again.
8: Don't you?
6: He said. And then he lay back on his cushion and was still as if he were thinking, and there was quite a long silence. Perhaps they were both of them thinking strange things children do not usually think.
7: I like the Grand Doctor from London, because he made them take the iron thing off,
6: said Mary at last.
7: Did he say you were going to die?
8: No.
7: What did he say?
8: He didn't whisper,
6: Carlin answered.
8: Perhaps he knew I hated whispering. I heard him say one thing quite aloud. He said, the lad might live if he would make up his mind to it. Put him in the humour. It sounded as if he was in a temper.
7: I'll tell you who would put you in the humour, perhaps,
6: said Mary, reflecting. She felt as if she would like this thing to be settled one way or the other.
7: I believe Dickon would. He's always talking about live things. He never talks about dead things or things that are ill. He's always looking up in the sky to watch birds flying, or looking down at the earth to see something growing. He has such round blue eyes, and they are so wide open with looking about. And he laughs such a big laugh with his wide mouth, and his cheeks are as red as cherries.
6: She pulled her stool nearer to the sofa, and her expression quite changed at the remembrance of the wide, curving mouth and wide-open eyes.
7: See here,
6: she said.
7: Don't let us talk about dying. I don't like it. Let us talk about living. Let us talk and talk about Dickon, and then we will look at your pictures.
6: It was the best thing she could have said. To talk about Dickon meant to talk about the moor and about the cottage, and the 14 people who lived in it on 16 shillings a week, and the children who got fat on the moor grass like the wild ponies, and about Dickon's mother and the skipping rope and the moor with the sun on it, and about pale green points sticking up out of the black sod. And it was all so alive that Mary talked more than she had ever talked before, and Colin both talked and listened as he had never done either before, and they both began to laugh over nothings as children will when they are happy together. And they laughed so that in the end they were making

0: alarm, and Mrs. Medlock almost fell back because he had accidentally bumped against her.
1: "Good Lord!"
0: exclaimed poor Mrs. Medlock, with her eyes almost starting out of her head.
1: "Good Lord!"
2: "What is this?"
0: said Dr. Craven, coming forward.
2: "What does it mean?"
0: Then Mary was reminded of the boy Rajah again. Colin answered as if neither the doctor's alarm nor Mrs. Medlock's terror were of the slightest consequence. He was as little disturbed or frightened as if an elderly cat and dog had walked into the room.
3: "This is my cousin, Mary Lennox,"
0: he said.
3: "I asked her to come and talk to me. I like her. She must come and talk to me whenever I send for her."
0: Dr. Craven turned reproachfully to Mrs. Medlock.
1: "Oh, sir,"
0: she panted.
1: "I don't know how it's happened. There's not a servant in the place that dare talk. They all have their orders."
3: "Nobody told her anything,"
0: said Colin.
3: "She heard me crying and found me herself. I am glad she came. Don't be silly, Medlock."
0: Mary saw that Dr. Craven did not look pleased, but it was quite plain that he dare not oppose his patient. He sat down by Colin and felt his pulse.
2: "I'm afraid there's been too much excitement. Excitement is not good for you, my boy,"
0: he said.
3: "I should be excited if she kept away,"
0: answered Colin, his eyes beginning to look dangerously sparkling.
3: "I am better. She makes me better. The nurse must bring up her tea with mine. We will have tea together."
0: Mrs. Medlock and Dr. Craven looked at each other in a troubled way, but there was evidently nothing to be done.
1: "He does look rather better, sir,"
0: ventured Mrs. Medlock.
1: "But,"
0: thinking the matter over,
1: "he looked better this morning before she came into the room."
3: "She came into the room last night. She stayed with me a long time. She sang a Hindustani song to me, and it made me go to sleep,"
0: said Colin.
3: "I was better when I wakened up. I wanted my breakfast. I want my tea now. Tell nurse, Medlock."
0: Dr. Craven did not stay very long. He talked to the nurse for a few minutes when she came into the room and said a few words of warning to Colin. He must not talk too much. He must not forget that he was ill. He must not forget that he was very easily tired. Mary thought that there seemed to be a number of uncomfortable things he was not to forget. Colin looked fretful and kept his strange black-lashed eyes fixed on Dr. Craven's face.
3: "I want to forget it,"
0: he said at last.
3: "She makes me forget it. That is why I want her."
0: Dr. Craven did not look happy when he left the room. He gave a puzzled glance at the little girl sitting on the large stool. She had become a stiff, silent child again as soon as he entered, and he could not see what the attraction was. The boy actually did look brighter, however, and he sighed rather heavily as he went down the corridor.
3: "They are always wanting me to eat things when I don't want to,"
0: said Colin as the nurse brought in the tea and put it on the table by the sofa.
3: "Now, if you'll eat, I will. Those muffins look so nice and hot. Tell me about Rajah's."
0: Chapter 15. Nest Building. After another week of rain, the high arch of blue sky appeared again, and the sun, which poured down, was quite hot. Though there had been no chance to see either the secret garden or Dickon, Mistress Mary had enjoyed herself very much. The week had not seemed long. She had spent hours of every day with Colin in his room, talking about Rajah's or gardens or Dickon and the cottage on the moor. They had looked at splendid books and pictures, and sometimes Mary had read things to Colin, and sometimes he had read a little to her. When he was amused and interested, she thought he scarcely looked like an invalid at all, except that his face was so colourless, and he was always on the sofa.
1: "You are a sly young one, to listen and get out of your bed to go following things up like you did that night,"
0: Mrs. Medlock said once.
1: "But there's no saying it's not been a sort of blessing to the lot of us. He's not had a tantrum or a whining fit since he made friends. The nurse was just going to give up on the case because she was so sick of him, but she says she doesn't mind staying now you've gone on duty with her,"
0: laughing a little. In her talks with Colin, Mary had tried to be very cautious about the secret garden. There were certain things she wanted to find out from him, but she felt that she must find them out without asking him direct questions. In the first place, as she began to like to be with him, she wanted to discover whether he was the kind of boy you could tell a secret to. He was not in the least like Dickon, but he was evidently so pleased with the idea of a garden no one knew anything about that she thought perhaps he could be trusted. But she had not known him long enough to be sure. The second thing she wanted to find out was this. If he could be trusted, if he really could, wouldn't it be possible to take him to the garden without having anyone find it out? The grand doctor had said that he must have fresh air, and Colin had said that he would not mind fresh air in a secret garden. Perhaps if he had a great deal of fresh air, and knew Dickon and the robin and saw things growing, he might not think so much about dying. Mary had seen herself in the glass sometimes lately when she had realized that she looked quite a different creature from the child she had seen when she arrived from India. This child looked nice.

0: answer. Even Martha had seen a change in her. "T' air from the moor has done thee good already," she had said. "Thou'rt not nigh so yellow, and thou'rt nigh so scrawny. Even the hair doesn't slump down on the head so flat. It's got some life in it, so as it sticks out a bit."
1: "It's like me,"
0: said Mary.
1: "It's growing stronger and fatter. I'm sure there's more of it."
0: "It looks it, for sure," said Martha, ruffling it up a little around her face. "Thou'rt not half so ugly as when it's that way, and there's a bit of red in the cheeks." If gardens and fresh air had been good for her, perhaps they would be good for Colin. But then, if he hated people to look at him, perhaps he would not like to see Dickon.
1: "Why does it make you angry when you are looked at?"
0: she inquired one day.
2: "I always hated it,"
0: he answered,
2: "even when I was very little. Then, when they took me to the seaside, and I used to lie in my carriage, everybody used to stare, and ladies would stop and talk to my nurse, and then they would begin to whisper, and I knew then they were saying I shouldn't live to grow up. Then sometimes the ladies would pat my cheeks and say, 'Poor child!' Once, when a lady did that, I screamed out loud and bit her hand. She was so frightened she ran away."
1: "She thought you had gone mad like a dog,"
0: said Mary, not at all admiringly.
2: "I don't care what she thought,"
0: said Colin, frowning.
1: "I wonder why you didn't scream and bite me when I came into your room,"
0: said Mary. Then she began to smile slowly.
2: "I thought you were a ghost, or a dream,"
0: he said.
2: "You can't bite a ghost or a dream, and if you scream, they don't care."
1: "Would you hate it if a boy looked at you?"
0: Mary asked uncertainly. He lay back on his cushion and paused thoughtfully.
2: "There's one boy,"
0: he said quite slowly, as if he were thinking over every word.
2: "There's one boy I believe I shouldn't mind. It's that boy who knows where the foxes live. Dickon."
1: "I'm sure you wouldn't mind him,"
0: said Mary.
2: "The birds don't, and other animals,"
0: he said, still thinking it over.
2: "Perhaps that's why I shouldn't. He's a sort of animal charmer, and I am a boy animal."
0: Then he laughed, and she laughed too. In fact, it ended in their both laughing a great deal and finding the idea of a boy animal hiding in his hole very funny indeed. What Mary felt afterward was that she need not fear about Dickon. On that first morning, when the sky was blue again, Mary wakened very early. The sun was pouring in slanting rays through the blinds, and there was something so joyous in the sight of it that she jumped out of bed and ran to the window. She drew up the blinds and opened the window itself with a great waft of fresh scented air blew in upon her. The moor was blue, and the whole world looked as if something magic had happened to it. There were tender little fluting sounds here and there and everywhere, as if scores of birds were beginning to tune up for a concert. Mary put her hand out of the window and held it in the sun.
1: "It's warm, warm,"
0: she said.
1: "It will make the green points push up and up and up, and it will make the bulbs and roots work and struggle with all their might under the earth."
0: She kneeled down and leaned out of the window as far as she could, breathing big breaths and sniffing the air, until she laughed because she remembered what Dickon's mother had said about the end of his nose quivering like a rabbit's.
1: "It must be very early,"
0: she said.
1: "The little clouds are all pink, and I've never seen the sky look like this. No one is up. I don't even hear the stable boys."
0: A sudden thought made her scramble to her feet.
1: "I can't wait. I'm going to see the garden."
0: She had learned to dress herself by this time, and she put on her clothes in 5 minutes. She knew a small side door which she could unbolt herself, and she flew downstairs in her stocking feet and put on her shoes in the hall. She unchained and unbolted and unlocked, and when the door was open, she sprang across the step with one bound, and there she was, standing on the grass, which seemed to have turned green, and with the sun pouring down on her and warm sweet wafts about her, and the fluting and twittering and singing coming from every bush and tree. She clasped her hands for pure joy and looked up in the sky, and it was so blue and pink and pearly and white and flooded with springtime light that she felt as if she must flute and sing aloud herself, and knew that thrushes and robins and skylarks could not possibly help it. She ran around the shrubs and paths towards the secret garden.
1: "It is all different already,"
0: she said.
1: "The grass is greener, and things are sticking up everywhere, and things are uncurling and green buds of leaves are showing. This afternoon I am sure Dickon will come."
0: The long warm rain had done strange things to the herbaceous beds which bordered the walk by the lower wall. There were things sprouting and pushing out from the roots of clumps of plants, and there were actually here and there glimpses of royal purple and yellow unfurling among the stems of crocuses. 6 months before, Mistress Mary would not have seen how the world was waking up, but now she missed nothing. When she had reached the place where the door hid itself under the ivy, she was startled by a curious loud sound. It was the
3: caw, caw
0: of a crow, and it came from the top of the wall. And when she looked up, there sat a big, glossy-plumaged blue-black bird, looking down at her very wisely indeed. She had never seen a crow so close before, and he made her a little nervous, but the next moment he spread his wings and flapped away across the garden. She hoped he was not going to stay inside, and she pushed the door open, wondering if he would. When she got fairly into the garden, she saw that he probably did intend to stay because he had alighted on a dwarf apple-tree, and under the apple-tree was lying a little reddish animal with a bushy tail, and both of them were watching the stooping body and rust-red head of Dickon, who was kneeling on the grass working hard. Mary flew across the grass to him.
1: "Oh, Dickon! Dickon!"
0: she cried out.
1: "How could you get here so early? How could you? The sun has only just got up!"
0: He got up himself, laughing and glowing and tousled, his eyes like a bit of the sky.
4: "Eh,"
0: he said.
4: "I was up long before him. How could I have stayed abed? The world's all fair begun again this morning, it has. And it's working and humming and scratching and piping and nest-building and breathing out scents, till you got to be out instead of lying on your back. When the sun did jump up, the moor went mad with joy, and I was in the midst of the heather, and I run like mad myself, shouting and singing. And I come straight here. I couldn't have stayed away. Why, the garden was lying here waiting."
0: Mary put her hands on her chest, panting, as if she had been running herself.
1: "Oh, Dickon, Dickon,"
0: she said.
1: "I'm so happy I can scarcely breathe."
0: Seeing him talking to a stranger, the little bushy-tailed animal rose from its place under the tree and came to him, and the rook, cawing once, flew down from its branch and settled quietly on his shoulder.
4: "This is the little fox-cub,"
0: he said, rubbing the little reddish animal's head.
4: "His name's Captain, and this here's Soot. Soot flew across the moor with me and Captain. He ran the same as if the hounds had been on him. They both felt the same as I did."
0: Neither of the creatures looked as if he were the least afraid of Mary. When Dickon began to walk about, Soot stayed on his shoulder, and Captain trotted quietly close to his side.
4: "See here,"
0: said Dickon.
4: "See how these are pushed up, and these, and, look at these here."
0: He threw himself upon his knees, and Mary went down beside him. They had come upon a whole clump of crocuses burst into purple and orange and gold. Mary bent her face down and kissed them.
1: "You never kiss a person in that way,"
0: she said when she lifted her head.
1: "Flowers are so different."
0: He looked puzzled, but smiled.
4: "Eh,"
0: he said.
4: "I've kissed mother many a time that way when I came in from the moor on a day of roaming, and she stood at the door in the sun, looking so glad and comfortable."
0: They ran from one part of the garden to another, and found so many wonders that they were obliged to remind themselves that they must whisper or speak low. He showed her swelling leaf-buds on rose branches which had seemed dead. He showed her 10,000 new green points pushing through the mould. They put their eager young noses close to the earth and sniffed its warmed springtime breathing. They dug and pulled and laughed low with rapture until Mistress Mary's hair was as tumbled as Dickens, and her cheeks were almost as poppy-red as his. There was every joy on earth in the secret garden that morning, and in the midst of them came a delight more delightful than all, because it was more wonderful. Swiftly something flew across the wall and darted through the trees to a close-grown corner, a little flare of red-breasted bird with something hanging from its beak. Dickon stood quite still and put his hand on Mary, almost as if they had suddenly found themselves laughing in a church.
4: "We munnit stir,"
0: he whispered in broad Yorkshire.
4: "We munnit scarce breathe. I knowed he was mate hunting when I seed him last. It's Ben Weatherstaff's robin. He's building his nest. He'll stay here if us don't fight him."
0: They settled down softly upon the grass and sat there without moving.
4: "Us mustn't seem if us was watching him too close,"
0: said Dickon.
4: "He'd be out with us for good if he got the notion us was interfering now. It'd be a good bit different till all this is over. He's setting up housekeeping. He'll be a bit shyer and readier to take things ill. He's got no time for visiting and gossiping. Us must keep still a bit and try and look as if us was grass and trees and bushes. Then when he's got used to seeing us, I'll chirp a bit and he'll know us'll not be in his way."
0: Mistress Mary was not at all sure that she knew, as Dickon seemed to, how to try to look like grass and trees and bushes. But he had said the queer thing as if it were the simplest and most natural thing in the world, and she felt it must be quite easy to him. And indeed she watched him for a few minutes carefully, wondering if it was possible for him to quietly turn green and put out branches and leaves. But he only sat wonderfully still, and when he spoke dropped his voice to such a softness that it was curious that she could hear him. But she could.
4: "It's part of the springtime nest-building is,"
0: he said.
4: "I'll warrant it's been going on in the same way ever since the world began. They got their way of thinking and doing things, and a body better not meddle. You can lose a friend in springtime easier than any other season if you're too curious.
1: If we talk about him, I can't help looking at him,
0: Mary said as softly as possible.
1: We must talk of something else. There is something I want to tell you.
4: You'll like it better if us talk to someone else,
0: said Dickon.
4: What is it thou's got to tell me?
1: Well, do you know about Colin?
0: She whispered. He turned his head to look at her.
4: What does thou know about him?
0: He asked.
1: I've seen him. I have been to talk to him every day this week. He wants me to come. He says I'm making him forget about being ill and dying,
0: answered Mary. Dickon looked actually relieved as soon as the surprise died away from his round face.
4: I'm glad of that,
0: he exclaimed.
4: Right down, I'm glad. It makes me easy. I knowed I mustn't say nothing about him, and I don't like having to hide things.
1: Don't you like hiding the garden?
0: Said Mary.
4: I'll never tell about that,
0: he answered.
4: But I says to Mother, Mother, I says, I got a secret to keep. It's not a bad un, thou knows that. It's no worse than hiding where a bird's nest is. Thou doesn't mind it, does thou?
0: Mary always wanted to hear about Mother.
1: What did she say?
0: She asked, not at all afraid to hear. Dickon grinned sweet-temperedly.
4: It was just like her what she said,
0: he answered.
4: She gave my head a bit of a rub and laughed and said, "Eh, lad, thou can keep all the secrets thou likes. I knowed thee 12 year.
1: How did you know about Colin?
0: Asked Mary.
4: Everybody has knowed about Mr. Craven, knowed there was a little lad as was like to be a cripple, and they knowed Mr. Craven didn't like him to be talked about. Folk is sorry for Mr. Craven, because Mrs. Craven was such a beautiful lady, and they were so fond of her. Mrs. Medlock stops in our cottage whenever she goes to Thwaites, and she doesn't mind talking to Mother before us children, because she knows us has been brought up to be trusty. How did thou find out about him? Martha was in fine trouble the last time she came home. She says thou heard him fretting, and thou was asking questions, and she didn't know what to say.
0: Mary told him her story about the midnight wuthering of the wind which had wakened her, and about the faint, far-off sounds of the complaining voice which had led her down the dark corridors with her candle, and had ended with her opening of the door of the dimly lighted room with the carven four-posted bed in the corner. When she described the small ivory-white face and the strange black-rimmed eyes, Dickon shook his head.
4: "Him's just like his mother's eyes. Only hers were always laughing, they say,"
0: he said.
4: "They say as Mr. Craven can't bear to see him when he's awake. His eyes is so like his mother's, and yet so different on his miserable bitter face."
1: "Do you think he wants to die?"
0: whispered Mary.
4: "No, but he wishes he'd never been born. Mother says that's the worst thing on earth for a child. Them as is not wanted scarce ever thrives. Mr. Craven, he'd buy anything as money could buy for the poor lad, but he'd like to forget he was on earth. For one thing, he's afraid he'll look at him some day and find he's growed hunchback."
1: "Colin's so afraid of it himself that he won't sit up,"
0: said Mary.
1: "He says he's always thinking that if he should feel a lump coming, he should go crazy and scream himself to death."
4: "Eh, you oughtn't lie about thinking things like that,"
0: said Dickon.
4: "No lad could get well as thought them sort of things."
0: The fox was lying on the grass close by him, looking up to ask for a pat now and then, and Dickon bent down and rubbed his neck softly and thought a few minutes in silence. Presently he lifted his head and looked round the garden.
4: "When first we got here,"
0: he said,
4: "it seemed like everything was grey. And now look around and tell me thou doesn't see a difference."
0: Mary looked and caught her breath a little.
1: "Why?"
0: she cried.
1: "The grey wall is changing. It is as if a green mist were creeping over it. It's almost like a green gauze veil."
4: "Aye,"
0: said Dickon.
4: "And it'll be greener and greener till all the grey's gone. Can thou guess what I was thinking?"
1: "I know it was something nice,"
0: said Mary eagerly.
1: "I believe it was something about Colin."
4: "I was thinking that if he was out here he wouldn't be watching for lumps growing on his back. He'd be watching for the buds to break in the rose bushes, and he'd likely be healthier,"
0: explained Dickon.
4: "I was wondering if us could ever get him in the humour, coming out here and lie under the tree under his carriage."
1: "I've been wondering that myself. I've thought of it almost every time I've talked to him,"
0: said Mary.
1: "I've wondered if he could keep a secret, and I've wondered if we could bring him here without anyone seeing us. I thought perhaps you could push his carriage. The doctor said he must have fresh air, and if he wants us to take him out, no one dare disobey him. He won't go out for other people, and perhaps they will be glad if he will go out with us. He could order the gardeners to keep away so they wouldn't find out."
0: Dickon was thinking very hard as he scratched Captain's back.
4: "It'll be good for him, I'll warrant,"
0: he said.
4: "Us not be thinking he'd be better never been born. Us to be just two children watching a garden grow, and he'd be another. Two lads and a little lass just looking on at the springtime. I warrant it'll be better than doctor stuff."
1: "He's been lying in his room so long, and he's always been so afraid of his back that it has made him queer,"
0: said Mary.
1: "He knows a good many things out of books, but he doesn't know anything else. He says he has been too ill to notice things, and he hates going out of doors, and hates gardens and gardeners. But he likes to hear about this garden because it is a secret. I daren't tell him much, but he said he wanted to see it."
4: "I'll starve him out here sometime for sure,"
0: said Dickon.
4: "I could push his carriage well enough. Has thou noticed how the robin and his mate has been working while we've been sitting here? Look at him perch on that branch, wondering where it'd be best to put that twig he's got in his beak.
0: He made one of his low whistling calls, and the robin turned his head and looked at him inquiringly, still holding his twig. Dickens spoke to him as Ben Weatherstaff did, but Dickens' tone was one of friendly advice.
4: "Wherever that puts it,"
0: he said,
4: "it'll be all right. Tha knew how to build a nest before tha came out of that egg. Get on with you, lad, tha's got no time to lose."
1: "Oh, I do like to hear you talk to him,"
0: Mary said, laughing delightedly.
1: "Ben Weatherstaff scolds him and makes fun of him, and he hops about and looks as if he understood every word, and I know he likes it. Ben Weatherstaff says he is so conceited he would rather have stones thrown at him than not be noticed."
0: Dickon laughed too, and went on talking.
4: "Tha knows us won't trouble thee,"
0: he said to the robin.
4: "Us is near being wild things ourselves. Us is nest-building too, bless thee. Look out, thou doesn't tell on us."
0: And though the robin did not answer, because his beak was occupied, Mary knew that when he flew away with his twig to his own corner of the garden, the darkness of his dew-bright eye meant that he would not tell their secret for the world. End of chapter 15.
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0: The Como Summer Jam is happening Saturday, July 24th at Rose Music Hall. 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
1: Hi, I'm Trevor Moore. Did you know that it's illegal to say I want to kill the President of the United States of America? It's illegal. It's a federal offense. It's one of the only sentences that you're not allowed to say. Now, it was okay for me to say it right then because I was just telling you that it's illegal to say, I want to kill the President of the United States of America. I'm not actually saying it. I'm just letting you know that it's illegal to say that. It's kind of like a public service. I'm letting you know so that you don't accidentally go out and say something like that. But what's interesting is that it's very illegal to say, I really, really think someone out there should kill the President of the United States of America. That's illegal, extremely illegal, very, very illegal, but not illegal to say with a mortar launcher, because that's its own sentence. It's an incomplete sentence, but it may have nothing to do with the sentence before that, so that's perfectly fine, perfectly legal. I also found out that it's incredibly illegal, extremely illegal, to go on television and say something like the best place to fire a mortar launcher at the White House would be from the roof of the Rockefeller Hewitt building because of minimal security and you'd have a clear line of sight to the president's bedroom. Insanely illegal. Ridiculously, recklessly, insanely illegal. Ridiculously, horribly felonious, because they will come to your house in the middle of the night and they will lock you up, extremely against the law.
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Not just a great community radio station, but the greatest station that has ever existed. Welcome. Welcome back to Late Night Storytime. We're about to jump right back into Half Share by Nathan Lowell, and then we will continue on with that secret story, which will not be named. So sit back, relax. It is story time.

0: You are listening to episode 10 of Half Share, a trader's tale from the golden age of the solar clipper. Written and read by Nathan Lowell. Chapter 17, Dunsany Roads Orbital, 2352, April 15. We were on the lift heading for the restaurants on Level 8 when Diane's tablet bipped. I'm going to have to take a rain check on dinner, she said. I've got to relieve Francis and half a Stan. I checked the chrono and was shocked to discover that we'd spent the whole afternoon at Chez Henri. Diane had the watch starting at 1800. It was already 1715. My brain was having trouble processing everything. Of course it was late. We were headed for dinner. But somehow I hadn't connected the passage of time with the fact of Diane's watch. I pulled up my own tablet and set an alarm for 0515, just in case. You planning on staying out all night, boy toy? Bev asked with a grin. I shook my head. No, but as crazy as this day has been, I don't want to mess up and miss watch. You better not be late, Diane said with a laugh. I'm going to be exhausted after this afternoon and staying up all night on the midwatch tonight. We'll get him back early, Brill told her. Who says? Bev demanded. We need to take him out and show him off a little, don't we? Oh, yes, Brill agreed, but we ought to let him sleep tonight. He's running on less than 6 stands sleep at the moment. He's got a day watch tomorrow, and he'll be fresher tomorrow night. They were grinning at me the whole time they were discussing my fate. Don't I have any say in this? I asked. Brill and Bev looked at each other and then at Diane. Finally, they turned back to me, and Bev said, No, why do you ask? Oh, silly me, I said. I was getting a bit giddy by then. I hadn't eaten since sometime in the midwatch when I'd raided the cooler in the galley. And for all of her joking about, Brill was right on the mark about how tired I really was. I just hope they didn't fall asleep in my soup. When the lift stopped on Level 8, Diane gave me a little hug and a peck on the cheek. You did good today, Ishmael. Thanks for letting me come along. I was too flustered by too much stimulation to say anything, but you're welcome. And Brill led us off the lift. We waved to Diane as the doors closed, and Brill asked, So what'll we eat? Chicken, I said. Or beef. They looked at me strangely. Chicken is a local specialty, according to Pip. We're getting some for the stores trading. Cookie's going to be in his element between the chicken and the lamb. Lead on, Macduff, Brill told me. So I started down the corridor with Bev on one side and Brill on the other. As we walked along, I noticed people staring. I'd gotten used to it whenever I went out with either Brill or Bev. Brill because she was tall and Bev because she was so tough-looking. With both of them decked out the way they were, it didn't surprise me that we were getting a lot of looks. I wanted to look at them myself. What did surprise me was that a lot of the stares were at me. After 50 meters, we came to a nice-looking place with chicken spinning on a rotisserie oven in the window. Brill said, That's got to play hell with the scrubbers. So we smelled the cooking chicken from halfway down the corridor. You know how hard it is to get that out of the air? We all chuckled and went in. It was early for dinner, barely 1730, so we got a table right away. We ordered a large chicken paella, which they served family style, in a huge crock in the middle of the table, along with some superb crusty yeast rolls. I didn't think we could possibly eat it all when I saw the size of the serving dish, but we only left a few grains of rice in the bottom when we were done. It was delicious, and I confess, I enjoyed having two of the three most strikingly beautiful and charming women on that end of the galaxy as dinner companions. We didn't spend that much time over dinner, perhaps a couple of stands. After we'd had our paella and a dessert, the server brought our check and hovered. They had quite a lineup at the front door, and they needed the table. They weren't being particularly shy about letting us know about it. Brill picked up the check over Bev's objections. Realistically, I knew I could have covered my part of the tab. I wasn't broke by a long shot, and compared to the 2 kilocreds I'd just dropped on clothes, the 20 creds or so dinner would have cost me wasn't a lot. But I also knew that buying dinner for a friend or two was something that gave Brill pleasure. I was oddly pleased by her caring gesture and found myself wishing for the opportunity to reciprocate. After dinner, we sauntered down through the station's levels, bypassing the office levels and lingering on the shopping and entertainment decks. Beverly was on first section as well and would be going on duty at the same time I was. As we strolled, we garnered rather a lot of admiring attention. I could tell that the women were as aware of it as I was, and I tried to emulate their easy nonchalance over being admired. As we got closer to the ship, I was also aware of a new feeling of what I didn't quite have a name for. It manifested in odd little ways, small comments, little smiles, a hand on an arm or a few steps taken hip to hip, the warmth and shared laughter. It was an easy intimacy I couldn't remember ever feeling before, and as I grew aware of it in myself, I noticed that it was also something that Bev and Brill shared with each other as much as with me. It wasn't a sexual thing, although there was certainly an overtone of sensuality to it. We hit the docks about 2100, and Bev and I fell into step on either side of Brill. It was cold, so we crossed quickly to the Lois's lock. We strode along, the three of us, and I could feel the looks of the dockhands as they watched us pass. I had a mental flash of how I'd felt leaving the ship in the afternoon. We'd left with them in control. We returned as members of the same tribe. While we'd been shipmates all along, I felt like I'd been initiated into some higher level of relationship. I'd passed some milestone during the day. Whether it had been that self-inspection in the dressing room or the sudden realization of my own power to arouse, I couldn't say. Maybe it was something as simple as wearing clothes that really fit me for the first time in my life, but I couldn't help marveling over and reveling in the dichotomy. Bev punched the lock codes, and three of us strode into the ship. Roan Shom had the gangway watch, and when she looked up and saw the three of us coming, I saw the reaction on her face as her eyes danced across Bev, then Brill, and came to rest on me. I smiled at her and unbuttoned my jacket, slipping just the fingers of my right hand into the pocket of my jeans, and stood with one hip cocked while Bev and Brill checked in. I pretended not to notice the way Roan kept swallowing with a blossom of color around her ears and down the collar of her ship suit. It took a bit longer for me to check in because of the adjustments to mass. While I left with only the clothes on my back, I came back with considerably more. The difference in mass wasn't all that much, a couple extra kilos perhaps. Most of what I brought back didn't have any mass at all. As I followed Bev and Brill down the passage into the ship, I slipped off my jacket and slung it over my shoulder so Ron could get the full effect of my jeans walking away. I didn't look back, but I was pretty sure she was watching. Brill caught the gesture and gave a low chuckle. "Bev, I think we've created a monster," she said softly. Bev glanced back at Brill and then to me and then over my shoulder to where Roan would have been standing and grinned. "No," she said. "He's always been a monster." And she went on to add softly, "I think Roan likes the new outfit, ish." We split up at the head of the passage to go to our separate bunks. As I walked into engineering berthing, Rebecca Salzman was standing at her locker, and I savored the double take she did when she saw me coming. "Wow, you did good, ish," she said in open admiration. "Thanks, Rebecca. It's been an interesting day." "I can see that," she said with an easy grin. "Did you have help picking that out, or did you do it on your own?" "Well, I had to take a woman with me to go clothes shopping, didn't I? I wouldn't want to violate any Confederation regulations." She looked confused. "Regulations?" she asked. "Yeah," I said, "the one where men aren't allowed to go shopping for clothes without at least one woman." "Who told you that?" I shrugged. "Brill," I told her. At that moment, I knew from the look on her face that I'd been had. "She got me, didn't she?" I asked in a sudden realization. Rebecca nodded and filled the berthing area with that liquid laugh she had. "Big time." I shrugged and grinned. "Yeah, well, it worked out really well. Perhaps they should make it a regulation." Rebecca looked me up and down in a rather frank and appraising manner that I might have found disturbing earlier in the day. "Maybe they should," she said with a twinkle in her eye. "Whatever they did, it worked for you." She snagged a towel out of her locker and headed for the sand. "If you'll excuse me," she said with a grin, "I find I'm in sudden need of a cold shower." We shared a laugh and I started to unpack my purchases and stow them in my locker. In addition to the extra shirts, I found that Monsieur Roubaix had included a couple extra pair of socks and a half dozen pairs of the skimpy briefs. I grabbed ship tea and boxers from my locker and went into the sand to change for bed. Tabitha Rondita was the morning watchstander, and she woke me just as my tablet bipped at me. I blinked some of the gunk out of my eyes and rolled out of the rack. I grabbed a quick shower and zipped into a fresh ship suit, headed for the mess deck for coffee. Pip and Sarah were setting up the omelet station, and they both waved when they saw me come in. "Hey," I said, "how'd it go at the booth yesterday?" Sarah beamed. "I sold all my shawls and made over 300 creds." Pip said, "I hear she's a natural-ish. Biddy said she dominated the table yesterday." He looked at me oddly then and asked, "Did you get a haircut or something? You look different." I grinned. "Or something, maybe. I went clothes shopping with Bev, Brill, and Diane yesterday." He nodded sympathetically. "I can see where that would change a man," he said with a grin. "You going on watch?" he asked. "Yeah, I've got the day watch. I just came in to grab some coffee now. I need to go relieve Diane, and I'll be back for an omelet when I get things settled down there." "We'll be here," Sarah said with a grin. I filled a mug with coffee and waved as I left. When I stepped through the hatch, Diane was sitting at the console reading her tablet. She looked up at me as I approached and grinned. "Look at you," she said. "You're walking tall this morning. What happened after I left last night?" "Nothing serious," I told her. "We went out to dinner at a nice little place on level 6 that had rotisserie chickens cooking in the window. You could smell them half a corridor away." "Mercy day," she exclaimed. "Do you know how hard that is to get out of the air?" I laughed. "I think those were Brill's exact words," I told her. "Anyway, we had a nice chicken paella and then wandered back to the ship. We got back around 21:30 or thereabouts." "So she kept her word and brought you home early?" "Yep, and I must have been tired because I hit the rack and died," I told her. "Slept like a rock." "Well, after yesterday's performance," she said with a giggle in her voice, "I'll bet you were tired." I laughed. "More like accumulated exhaustion." "Well, are you ready to take this thing?" she asked. When I nodded, she said formally, "Mr. Huang, all ops normal. Routine maintenance on number one scrubber water intake filter was scheduled and performed. You have the watch. Miss Ardell, I relieve you, I said. I have the watch. She collected herself and vacated the chair, tablet in one hand, coffee cup in the other. As she was headed for the lock, she turned back to me and said, Thanks again for yesterday, Ish. That was fantastic. I'm glad you are with me, I told her sincerely. It was an amazing day for me. Wait till tonight, she promised, with a dramatic leer. I'll be awake and ready to go, and if I know Bev, it's going to be a wild night. Good, I told her. Something to look forward to. With a final wave, she was gone, and I settled down to check the ship's status. The maintenance log indicated that number 3 water intake trap was due for cleaning on this watch. That was an easy one. It would give me something to do. My stomach growled loudly then, and I decided it was time to go let Pip practice his omelet skills on me again. It was still early, and I was the only one on the mess deck. Cookie and Sarah were putting up the bread, and Pip had omelet duty. He saw me coming and started throwing stuff in his pan. It was half done by the time I crossed the mess deck. I remember just how slow portside duty was. I grabbed a plate and stood at the omelet station. You've been scarce the last couple of days, he said, by way of greeting. Well, I've been here, mostly. Had the morning watch the day we put in, then got tagged with first watch overnight. Slept some yesterday morning, and then Brill, Bev, and Diane took me clothes shopping in the afternoon. Didn't get back until 21:30 last night. He started to lift the omelet out of the pan, and I held my plate while he slid it onto it. That's what you said. Did you get anything good? A few things, I admitted. New boots, jacket, bare jeans. I took my plate to a table, and he came out to join me with his coffee. Well, I took Tabitha at her word and sold her the yarn. We made 250 creds on it, but we're out of stuff to sell here now, except for the stones. How many do we still have, I asked. A couple of kilos worth. Maybe 250 of them, he said with a grin. Are you going up today, I asked. Yeah, I thought I'd help out here for a bit, get some breakfast myself, and then head up after cleanup. We'll be done here by 0900 easily. Technically, Sarah's got the duty today, but you know how it is. He shrugged. I do indeed, I told him, and took a bite of omelet. Hey, this is good. You've been practicing. Thanks, he said. Well, I'm on today, but I get off at 1800. Brell has something in mind for tonight, but I'll be around tomorrow. I don't go back on duty until the overnight watch. I can take any stones you don't sell or don't want to sell up to the flea in the afternoon tomorrow, if you like. That'll help, he agreed, but what we need is something to take to Betras. We've got a lot of mass that's begging to be filled. Yeah, and I spent a lot of cred yesterday, so I'll be looking hard tomorrow, I said with a grin. Say, would you bit me when you head down to change? I'd like to get one or two of those stones for myself before they get picked over anymore. They'd go great with my new shirts. Pep got a funny look on his face and leaned down and looked me in the eye. Ish? Is that you? What did they do to you yesterday? And then he chuckled. I laughed with him. Yeah, I know, but we had a ball. I can't even begin to describe it. Roan Sham came in looking for breakfast just then, so Pip went to fix her an omelet, and I pretended not to see her glancing my way every so often. But Pip had to get her attention in order to slide the eggs onto her plate. He looked at me with a raised eyebrow, and I just shrugged. I was done, so I bussed my dishes, refilled my coffee, and waved to him on my way back to environmental. It was a pretty uneventful watch, all things considered. I had the one break to go pick through the rocks, and found a nice dark green ovoid and a smaller white one with golden streaking in it. Just after lunch, I did the trap maintenance. Not a difficult job, but messy. I saved my VSI run until mid-afternoon when I had had just about enough studying for one day and needed to stretch my legs. Francis showed up on the stroke of 1745. He grinned when he came in. You survived yesterday, I see? Oh, yeah. It was touch and go for a while, but I made it. Diane came in all flushed, he said. What'd you guys do, anyway? Does the name Chez Henri mean anything to you? I shook his head. No, should it? Probably not, I said, but that's where we spent the afternoon. We got out just in time for her to come back to the ship and relieve you. What is it, a restaurant? He asked. Clothing store, I said. They took you to a clothing store? He asked with a smirk. Yeah, I nodded, ignoring the smirk. We had a ball. He gave me a little to each his own shrug. Mr. Gartner, all ops normal. Maintenance on number 3 water intake trap scheduled and performed. You have the watch. Mr. Huang, I relieve you. I have the watch, he replied, and he added, Did you get a haircut or something? You look different. I chuckled and said, No, but you're not the first one to say that today. Chapter 18, Dunsany Roads Orbital, 2352, April 17. Brill had stopped by during my watch, and we'd arranged to eat aboard before heading out. Cookie had one of his garlic and lamb dishes on the menu with fresh potatoes, and it sounded great to me. I smelled it all afternoon every time I'd gone into the mess deck for coffee, and it smelled wonderful. When I stepped onto the mess deck, Diane and Brill were already there and were having some kind of intense discussion. I went over to say hi and heard Diane say, But Murdoch, you know what happened the last time. Brill saw me coming about then and gave me one of those big smiles. Hi-ish. Diane turned to me then, and I got another big grin. You even look better in the ship suit, she told me. Funny what some new clothes will do, huh? Problems? I asked, looking back and forth between them. Diane shook her head. No, just having a little discussion about a contractor. We need some plumbing done, and we're just trying to figure out who and when. Brill lied very smoothly, but I didn't call her on it. If she wanted me to know, she'd tell me. It did pique my interest, though. Okay, well, I'm starved. I'll be right back. Sarah was in the galley with Cookie, and they were working on something with a lot of flour scattered about the prep table. It looked like pie crust discussions, so I waved. I did not want to get into the shortening versus butter debate just then. The lamb and potatoes looked great, though, and they'd sautéed some carrots as a vegetable side. It smelled divine, and I took a big helping, dithering around the buffet until Diane and Brill had hashed out, or at least set aside, whatever it was they were discussing but didn't want me to know. When the coast looked relatively clear, I headed back and sat. Okay, I asked, what's on the agenda for tonight? We're meeting Bev at about 2100, so we've got some time to get ready. There's a bar down at the O2 level that caters to spacers. Good drinks, music's usually live, and the people there all understand what being a spacer means, Brill said. I glanced at Diane, who still had a bit of a glower going on, and asked, what's that mean? Understand what being a spacer means. Diane answered, civilians have a different time sense. They're going to be here next week. We're not. It's problematic sometimes. Whatever they were talking about, it was all part and parcel here, so I just nodded like I understood and tucked into the potatoes and lamb. It was superb. Say what you will about the ambiance on the mess deck, the food was always excellent. With Pip and Cookie augmenting the store's budgets with portside trading, it was definitely improving, too. It didn't take long to put away my dinner, so I bussed my plates and drew a fresh mug of coffee for dessert. I didn't want to fill up too much. I had a feeling I was in for a long night. Anything I should do to get ready? I asked. Trim my nose hair? Shave my legs? I caught Diane in mid-coffee, but she recovered well. Where'd you hear that? She laughed. Mom always shaved her legs before a hot date, I said with a smile, and she always came home complaining about boors with an excess of nose hair. Tell you what, Brill said. We'll shave our legs. You trim your nose hair. Clip your nails while you're at it, she said with an evil grin. You don't know where those fingers might end up. She caught me with that one, but I didn't recover as well as Diane had. I had to get towels from the galley to clean up the table. That was the point where I knew it was going to be an interesting night indeed. We horsed around over the remains of dinner until 1900. Then we cleared our table to help Sarah out as much as possible and went our separate ways. I headed for the gym to get in a short run and a nice sauna. It felt good to be running. I'd been so busy the previous few days I hadn't really had a chance. The sauna felt good too, and there was nobody else in there at that time of day. I just let the heat seep into me and worked on that feeling of languid relaxation that only serious heat can bring. Afterwards, I took a quick splash in the gym to get the sweat and grime off, but headed up to the birthing area to get my real showering in. Rebecca was reading on her bunk when I got up to the birthing area. Not going out? I asked her. She shook her head. I've got duty in the morning, and I've already had one late night and a hangover here, she joked. I'll wait till tomorrow for another. Looks like you're going, though. Yep, someplace down on the O2 deck. Well, have fun, she said, and leave some booze for us. I'm not much of a drinker, I told her. In that case, be careful. If the tip of your nose starts getting numb, shift a ginger ale with a cherry in it. Does the cherry help, I asked. Yeah, she said with a grin. Makes it look like you're drinking so people stop bugging you. I made a mental note of that, the implication of what she just said as well as the tip. Thanks, I'll remember, I said. I like to have a good time as well as the next guy, but Mom had gotten me blotto on my 16th birthday, and I got sick as a dog. When I came to on the bathroom floor, lying in a puddle of my own making, she'd been sitting in the hallway outside. She just said one word, remember. Then she left me to clean up the mess. Rebecca had given me a good warning, and I intended to heed it. I took my jeans and briefs with me into the sand and started to get ready. I took my time over Deep Hill. Not like I had a lot of beard yet. My hair was just too soft and fine, but I'd seen guys with wispy hair trying to look older by letting it grow out. I didn't want to be one of those guys. While I was there, I trimmed my nose hairs and clipped my nails for luck. The shower felt good, and I let it finish what I'd started in the gym. When I got out and dried off, I slipped into my briefs and jeans and bundled up my ship suit and skivvies. I stowed them in the bottom of my locker and then faced a decision of which shirt to wear. The pink looked good, but I'd just worn it, and I wanted to spread the wear out a bit. The turtleneck was likely to be too hot in a crowded club, and the crew neck just didn't feel dressy enough. I was standing there in my jeans, shirtless and barefoot, when I realized Rebecca had moved to the birthing area table. I glanced over at her and caught her staring at me. What? I asked. Is something wrong? I checked my buttons and made sure they were done up. Oh, no, she purred, in that voice that could melt steel. But if you're going to put on a show like that, I just wanted a front row seat. I laughed and threw my wet towel at her. She caught it and threw it back and pretended to go back to her reading. I pulled the white Oxford shirt out of the locker, slipped it on, and slowly buttoned it up, taking care to get the tails tucked in just right. I picked the green stone and tied the leather around my neck so it lay just below my collarbone in the hollow of my throat. I took my socks and boots over to the table and sat there to slip them on. Rebecca moaned. You were a tease. Thanks, I said, and she slugged me in the arm with a laugh. When I got the boots on, I pulled the coat out of my locker and slipped into it, leaving it unbuttoned before turning to the big mirror outside the sand. I thought I looked good, and judging from Rebecca's blush, she thought I looked good too. "Okay, well, I think I'm ready," I told her. "Don't wait up." She just grinned. "Take care, Ish. Have fun." Bev, Diane, and Brill were all waiting at the lock. Bev in leathers, of course, but wearing a man's cut dress shirt with the top three buttons undone. With her smaller bust, the effect was devastating without being trashy. If she'd been bitch before, she was bitch squared now. Funny the effect a shirt could have. Diane was wearing her size paint jeans, a green scoop-necked pullover, and a brown leather jacket. She walked that line between somebody you wanted to hug and somebody you wanted protection from. Brill stopped my heart, though. She was wearing a pair of low-slung slacks and black leather, and a cropped sweater and baby blue mohair under a suede jacket. Her midriff was bare, from the top of her hip bones to the bottom of her ribcage. She had a stylized tattoo of a sun around her navel, and the effect was smashing. "Well," I said when I could catch my breath, "I never knew you had a tattoo, B." "I have a couple of them," she purred mockingly. "Play your cards right, Spacer, and you might see another one." We all laughed and headed out for the lift, Brill leading the way. I laughed out loud when she lifted the back hem of her jacket and I saw the blue butterfly tattooed to the base of her spine, just above the waistband of her pants. Yeah, it was going to be one of those nights. Orbitals are arranged like a layer cake, with the dock levels near the middle. Everything above the dock is generally designated office, retail, and residential. Everything below is industrial. That's where all the cargo canisters were processed and stored, among other things. Docks with a designated main deck. Everything above it was numbered in increasing order, while everything below was prefixed with a zero, and again numbered in increasing order. So level 5 was the fifth level above the docks, and the O2 level was the second level below the docks. We had the same setup on the lowest, with the main deck being the spine level and main log. The gym was technically the O1 deck, and berthing was the first deck. The place we were headed to was in the commercial zone below the docks in the O2 deck. A lot of the rowdier spots were below the docks to put a buffer between the residential quiet zones and the louder entertainments available. Put another way, everything above the docks was nice, and everything below the docks was not nice. Tonight, we were going to not nice, and this was terra incognita to me. The lift doors opened, and we could hear competing music coming from a variety of places in both directions up and down the corridor. Lots of heavy bass, most of it syncopated. The air was almost as thick as environmental, and there were people everywhere. I didn't know where to look first, but I followed Bev out of the lift like I knew what I was doing. Diane fell in step behind me, and I could feel the heat of Brill's body behind me as she strode along as rear guard. The natural bubble that opened for Beverly expanded around Diane and I and didn't close immediately behind Brill, so we moved quickly. Bev obviously knew where we were going, and she arrowed right to it. We carved through the crowds and into a gaping hole in the bulkhead that didn't appear to have any doors at all. Above the hole, a laser sign painted the word JUMP on the bulkhead. Just inside the door, Bev paused and leaned back for a short confab. "We're meeting him here, right?" she asked. Brill nodded. "Usual spot or as near to it as we can get," she said. "Who are we meeting?" I asked Diane. "Some people we know from the other ship," she said. "A few from the Duchamp, maybe some of Brill's old shipmates from the Soyukaze. Beyond that, we'll see what happens." Bev headed out, and before long we found a group of people who had chairs saved for us and pitchers of beer already on the table. Introductions went by in such a blur that none of them stuck. Several guys in leather, a couple of women in tailored suits, and at least one woman who made Beverly look like a Girl Scout. The shaved and tattooed skull, the pierced breasts under a spike leather vest, and the muscle builder bulk kind of tipped the scales in her direction. Ironically, she had the most welcoming smile. I guess when you're built like a tank, you can afford to be friendly. Her name was Al, and she turned out to be an astrogator from the Headley. Had the most amazing repertoire of dirty jokes. Somewhere around then, a waitress in a cut-down ship suit showed up to take our orders. I took a simple gin and tonic. Not the typical drink for an 18-stand-year-old, I suppose, but Mom always had a bottle of gin around, and we'd occasionally have one after she got home from school. "I hate to drink alone," she'd said that one time, and that was it. I was only 17, but after my 16th birthday party, I was never tempted to overdo again. The occasional gin and tonic didn't seem to have hurt me any. It was 10 creds when she came back with the drink, and I didn't start a tab. I knew better. It was, however, a killer drink, and I knew I'd need to keep an eye on it as the night wore on. The last thing I needed was a reputation as an easy drunk on my first night out. I settled at the empty chair beside Al, and Brill grinned at me as she sat across the table. Bev was already circulating, but keeping an eye on Brill. Diane had a drink already as well, and was chatting up a lanky guy in leathers. The snippets of conversation I could hear made me think she knew him already. I turned to Al then. "So, what's a nice girl like you doing in a place like this?" I asked her in a loud voice. Brill almost spewed beer onto the floor, and Al roared. The commotion attracted attention, but I just sipped my drink and waited. Al turned to Brill. "He's one of yours then, isn't he?" she asked. Brill grinned and just shrugged. "He works in my department," she said, "but don't blame me for him. We found him like that." After that, we settled in for the evening. I kept one eye on my drink and another open for the plumber. After a stand or so of easy drinking and sporadic dancing, we were all relaxed. Al was a dear for all the implanted surgical steel, and we got on famously. Several of the women in the group circulated past, occasionally sitting down on the other side of me and striking up conversations. They were all nice, but there wasn't a lot of electricity in the air. The night was not up to speed, and nobody seemed too anxious to push it. There was definitely something coming, but it wasn't there yet. Around that time, though, the crew from the Duchamp showed up, about 8 of them. I was interested because I knew that this was the crew that had locked Pip in the scrubber for 3 stands as a joke, and then hounded him off the ship. They were also the crew that found him a berth on the Lois rather than just set him ashore. I wondered if any of the people joining our party were involved. Introductions raced around, and again, almost everybody knew almost everybody else. I was the new meat, and I knew it. 2 names stuck out when they slashed across the table, though. Alicia Alvarez was the first. Steph Murdoch was the second. The plumber had arrived. Even if I hadn't heard the snippet of conversation earlier, Bev and Diane both bristled when Murdoch showed up. Steph Murdoch was a hunter, one of those hunters who hunt for sport and not for meat. She just wanted to kill. Brill looked like she had a bad taste in her mouth when she introduced us, and I wasn't sure why she was doing it. But at that point, I had a pretty good idea of whose plumbing was the subject of concern. Bless her heart. Alicia Alvarez, on the other hand, was a killer. Petite, dark, vivacious, with flashing eyes and olive skin, much darker than even Bev's or Tabitha's. If I was going to get killed, I knew who I wanted to do the killing as soon as I saw her, and even before I'd met the plumber. She was the one who'd told Pip that he needed to enjoy the ride. My breath caught in my throat as I thought of several delightful ways that might be interpreted. Murdoch, in a pair of slacks so tight they puckered and a top so loose she might as well not have bothered, plunked herself down in the chair beside me and leaned in close. "So you're the new guy," she said with a throaty growl. She leaned into me a bit, mashing a nicely padded breast into my upper arm, and I suddenly knew why they called this place Jump. There didn't appear to be any speed limits. Rill was looking anywhere but in my direction, but I caught Bev glaring. Not at me, at Murdoch. I leaned back a little so I could get my arm in a position to shake her hand. "Hi, my name is Ish. You're Steph Murdoch. Did I hear that correctly?" "Yeah," she purred. "We have a lot in common, I hear." "Really?" I said. "You have me at a disadvantage, then." "I used to be on the Lois," she told me. "We have that in common." "Well, that's quite a coincidence," I allowed. I could sense even Al getting a little tense, and I wondered why it was women felt the need to protect me. I patted her beefy thigh discreetly under the table and slipped her a wink. She seemed surprised by the touch, but I felt her relax. "I understand you used to be on the mess deck. Now you work in environmental," Murdoch continued. "You seem to know a lot about me," I exclaimed. Brill caught my comment in tone. Diane was standing not 2 meters away with her back towards me, but I could see her head was slightly turned and she was listening. It was all I could do not to laugh. Bless their hearts, all of them. 2 days ago, I'd have been irate. "Well, you know how it is. Everybody wants to get to know the new guy," she gushed, and leaned in a little more. I had to admit, the cleavage was spectacular in a slutty, overdone, tasteless kind of way. I was willing to bet she was a very successful predator. "Well, I suppose that's true," I said, and sipped my drink. "So how did you come to leave the Lois and go to the Duchamp?" I thought I knew at this point, but I wanted to see if I was right. "Oh," she said, "I used to work in the mess deck there, and I passed the half-share test for Engiman. I wanted to go to environmental, but the Lois didn't have any slots. We followed the Duchamps into port one day, and Mr. Maxwell, you know Mr. Maxwell, of course, he arranged with the Duchamps to trade me for a guy in the environmental department who was having problems." She used the fingers in the air thing around having problems, and I felt a sudden and rather unfamiliar urge to punch a woman. Pip had wondered why Mr. Maxwell had been willing to accept the trade. I could see now that the Duchamps had gotten the short end of the deal. My respect for Mr. Maxwell went up a couple of notches. It was already pretty high. "So you're in the environmental section of the Duchamps," I said. "You just passed your spec rating?" "Well, that's what I've been trying to tell you, honey," she cooed. "We have a lot in common. We're both half shares and both work in environmental." "Oh, I thought you'd passed your spec," I told her. "Ooh," she squealed, "somebody's been talking about me?" Timing is everything, and I just gave it a half a beat, so I knew that Brill and Diane would be able to pick it up. "Maybe I'm mistaken," I said. "I thought you were the plumber." Brill did spew beer that time, and I could see Diane's head bow and her shoulders shake with laughter. In the ensuing confusion and cleanup, Murdoch found another target that was less problematic and moved in for the kill. I hope she didn't hurt him much, sort of. Then we all settled. Brill raised her glass in a silent toast, and I returned it with a grin and a wink. Al leaned in then and said, "I don't know what just happened, kid, but I like your style. If you ever get a hankering for a big bald babe, look me up. She winked and chuckled before calling for more beer. One down. The real action hadn't started yet, but the night was shifting into high gear. Thanks for listening to Episode 10 of Half Share, a trader's tale from the golden age of the Solar Clipper. Music is from The Banks of Newfoundland, an Irish jig recorded in September of 1928 by Peter James Conlon, and available on the Internet Archive at www.archive.org. 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

0: A long time ago, in a galaxy far, far away, there came a time of revolution when rebels united to challenge a tyrannical empire. In the rebellion's most desperate crisis, plans vital to the defeat of the empire were hidden in the memory banks of the astro droid R2-D2. R2 and his interpreter counterpart C-3PO have come into the hands of young farmer Luke Skywalker and the veteran Jedi Knight Ben Kenobi. Resolving to deliver R2 and 3PO to the planet Alderaan, Luke and Ben have hired a pair of daring smugglers, Han Solo and his co-pilot Chewbacca, along with their starship, the Millennium Falcon. But forces of the Empire have reached Alderaan's solar system first with their ultimate weapon, a huge space-going fortress called the Death Star, with which they have destroyed the entire planet. The Millennium Falcon, arriving on the scene only to find Alderaan obliterated, is now being helplessly drawn into the Death Star by a tractor beam.
1: Listen, Artu. Captain Solo is jettisoning the escape pods. But what if they leave us behind? Oh, I simply hate space travel. Why is it that every time we're on board a vessel, somebody seems determined to demolish
2: us? 3PO, R2!
1: Oh, whatever, here, Master Luke! Have we reached the planet Alderaan?
3: There
1: yet,
3: is
1: sir?
3: No Alderaan, 3PO.
1: Oh, I beg your pardon, sir, but I feel it's my duty to point out that you are in error. Why,
3: it's gone! Somebody's blown it to bits now. Will you shut up and come on?
1: Yes, sir.
3: And make it fast or we're all dead.
1: Oh, dear!
4: Chewbacca and Captain Solo will be here in a moment. We're going to take refuge under these deck plates.
3: Deck plates?
4: The Millennium Falcon is a smuggling ship, Luke. Since we cannot avoid being drawn into the battle station, our only chance is to hide in the ship's concealed compartments.
3: Yes, you're right.
4: Chewbacca, how much time do we have? Well, then we'd best move quickly.
3: Well, how do we get under the deck plates?
4: You will see. Chewbacca, open them, please.
3: Hidden is right. I'd never seen them.
4: Then lend a hand here, Luke.
3: Okay.
4: 3PO, help Chewbacca lower R2 down there.
1: Very well, sir.
3: The whole space looks pretty cramped, Ben. Are you sure there's room enough in there for all of us?
4: There will have to be.
3: Where's Solo?
4: Making final preparations. Ah, here he is.
5: That's it. We're ready. We got 4 TIE fighters closing on us.
4: How close are we to the battle station?
5: At the rate they're hauling us toward that oversized ball bearing, they'll have us aboard it in no time.
4: Well, you might as well leave the Falcon's main hatch unlocked, or they'll simply blast their way in.
5: Yeah, it's done.
4: Good. Did you make an entry in the ship's

0: And get your toe out of my ear.
1: Will you stop bumping me up?
2: What's your estimate about progress, Captain Solo?
0: Well, they're probably clearing us through their outer defense zones right about now. It looked like they had landing bays around the equator of that station. I guess they'll dock us there.
1: What was all that about the escape pods and the ship's log?
0: I doctored the log to make it look like we abandoned ship in those pods right after liftoff and sent the Falcon along on automatic as a decoy.
1: You think they'll believe it?
0: I don't know. At first, maybe. These compartments are shielded and hidden pretty well.
1: Will you just give me a...
0: Okay. Here we go.
1: Go!
2: That's it. We've been set down in a landing bay.
0: You guys keep your lightsabers handy.
1: Great.
0: If they find us now, there'll be nothing to do but stand tall.
1: There, you see, R2, nothing good ever came of space travel.
2: It'll take a few moments for the pumps to replace the atmosphere in the docking bay, and then...
0: Shh. Well, they got the ramp down.
1: Go!
0: Quiet now! That's the main hatch. Stormtroopers!
1: Stormtroopers! We do!
0: Shut up, you Leo! Shh! One... Keep still! You're spoiling my count.
1: I think there were four.
0: Shh. Let's see. I can't tell how many there were.
2: Six stormtroopers came on board and six have left.
0: You got good ears, old-timer.
1: They bought it!
2: Yes, but we still have...
1: Ben? What's the matter? Are you all right?
2: Yes, Luke. I recognize the presence just outside the ship. He's gone now. But his being here explains a great deal.
1: Who was it?
0: Oh, never mind that now. We still got plenty of problems. Let's get out of here.
1: Right. Boy, it's lucky you had these compartments, Han.
0: What did I tell you about luck, kid? Never thought I'd be smuggling myself in them, though.
1: Okay. Now what?
0: Yeah. This is ridiculous. Even if I could take off again, I'd never get past that tractor beam.
2: Leave that to me.
0: Old fool. I knew you were gonna say that.
2: Who's the more foolish, Captain Solo? The fool or the fool who follows him?
0: It's okay, Chewie.
2: I assume they'll be sending a scanning crew on board for a more thorough search, and we drew the stormtroopers so as not to confuse their instruments.
0: I'll take a look. Yeah, you called it. There's a two-man crew at the bottom of the ramp with an equipment case.
2: Then we'll have to...
0: Relax. This is our department. Get set, partner. The rest of you get back out of sight.
1: Up to the seal feet.
0: Chewie,
3: easy, easy, easy. Set it down here.
1: Watch your foot.
4: Evening, boys.
3: Huh? Hey, what?
0: Sleep tight. Nice work, Chewie.
1: Han,
0: stay where you are. There are two stormtroopers guarding the ramp.
5: Hey, you guys down there. Could you give us a hand for a minute? Our reciprocator's stuck in the optical refraction.
6: What's the problem? Hey, look out!
0: Okay, come on.
1: Nice work, Han.
0: Didn't I tell you? It's better to count on a blaster than hokey religions and lightsabers.
1: What now?
2: In order to escape, we'll have to eliminate the tractor beam.
0: Yeah, there's gotta be a control office here in the docking bay. We're gonna have to get at it somehow.
2: The stormtrooper's armor. You won't be recognized in it.
0: What? Right.
2: You march the rest of us ahead of you. We'll take them by surprise.
0: Hey, now, wait! That wasn't in the deal.
2: There's no telling when someone will come looking for these men, Captain Solo. We have no option.
0: Oh, for... All right. Help me get his armor off, Chewie. Sorry.
2: Luke, you'll have to wear the other man's armor.
1: Okay.
2: It will be a bit large, but it will do.
1: Right, Ben.
2: Now, you stay behind. And if the command officer tries to contact his men by helmet comlink, step out from the end of the ramp and point to your transmitter to indicate that it's out of order.
1: Okay. Oh, where's the transmitter?
2: There.
1: All right.
6: Well, how do I look? I hope yours took a bath once in a while, kid. This guy's armor smells like he lived in it. Let's go.
7: I don't see the sentries out there.
8: Maybe the scanning crew found something aboard the captured ship, sir.
7: TX-421, why aren't you at your post? TX-421, do you copy? Okay, there he is. He's pointing to his transmitter. Looks like we got another bad comlink. Take over here.
8: Yes, sir.
7: I'll go and see what I can do.
6: Now let me get this stupid helmet off.

0: You see any more of them, old man?
1: I think there were only these two. Luke, 3PO, R2, come in there quickly.
2: You know, Han, between that Wookiee's howling and you're blasting everything inside, it's a wonder the whole station doesn't know we're here.
3: Well, bring him on. I prefer a straight fight to all this sneaking around.
4: R2 says he's found an outlet to the main computer, sir.
3: What? Excellent. Now have R2 plug into the outlet.
4: Yes, sir.
3: His information retrieval capacity should enable him to interpret the entire Imperial computer network.
4: Great. R2 says he's found the main control to the tractor beam that's holding the Millennium Falcon here.
3: Can he make the precise location appear on the monitor?
4: That's it. They're on the screen. R2 says the tractor beam is coupled to the main reactor in 7 locations. A power loss at any one of the terminals would deactivate the beam and allow us to leave.
3: Mm. I don't think anyone else can help me with this task. I must go alone.
0: What? Whatever you say, old man. I've done more than I bargained for on this trip already.
5: Ben, I want to go with you.
3: Be patient, Luke. Stay here and watch over the droids.
5: But how did Chewbacca can...
3: R2 and 3PO must be delivered safely or other star systems will suffer the same fate as Alderaan. Now, your destiny lies along a different path from mine. The Force will be with you, Luke. Always.
2: Ben!
0: You said it, Chewie. Where'd you dig up that old fossil?
2: Ben is a great man.
0: Great at getting us into trouble.
2: Well, I didn't hear you coming up with any ideas.
0: Anything would be better than just hanging around here waiting for a storm for
2: who do you think got us this far, Bubble? What is that, 3PO? What's R2 so excited about?
4: I'm not quite sure, sir. He was searching the computer network, and now he keeps saying, I found her, and keeps repeating, she's here.
2: Well, who? Who has he found?
4: Princess Leia.
6: Princess?
2: She's here?
0: Princess?
2: Where is she?
0: What princess? What's going on?
4: R2 says she's on level 5, detention block AA-23. He's mapped the location there on the screen. I'm afraid she's scheduled to be terminated.
2: What? Terminated? Oh, no, we gotta do something.
0: What are you talking about?
2: The Princess Leia of Alderaan. The droids belong to her. She's the one that... Oh, never mind. We gotta help her.
0: Hey, now look, let's not get any funny ideas. The old man wants us to wait right here.
2: But he didn't know she was here. We gotta figure out a way to get into the detention block.
0: Well, I'm not going anywhere.
2: But they're gonna execute her. Look, a few minutes ago you said you didn't want to just wait around to be captured. You wanted to do something.
0: Well, marching into the detention level is not what I had in mind.
2: But they're gonna kill her!
0: Better her than me.
2: Oh, Han, we can't let him do it. If you only knew her, she's beautiful.
0: So's life, kid.
2: She's rich.
0: Rich?
2: Mm-hmm. Rich, powerful.
0: Wait a second. Now, she was rich on Alderaan, but Alderaan ain't there anymore, remember? Who'd pay?
2: Well, the Rebel Alliance, that's who. And the Imperial Senate. She's the sole surviving heir to the off-world holdings of the Royal House of Alderaan. If you rescue her, the reward would probably be...
0: What?
2: Well, more wealth than you can imagine.
0: Oh, don't bet on it. I can imagine quite a bit.
2: You'll get it.
0: I'd better. What about the droids?
2: Well, they'll be all right here. Look, we gotta save the princess. She's much more important right now.
0: What's your plan?
2: 3PO?
4: Master Luke?
2: Hand me that pair of wrist binders over there, will you?
4: Yes, sir.
2: Thanks.
0: What are you gonna do with a pair of cuffs?
2: Okay. I'm gonna put these wrist binders on Chewbacca and... Okay. Han, you put him on.
0: Don't worry, Chewie. I think I know what he's got in mind. Get your helmet, kid.
2: Now, 3PO, use that handheld comm link to keep in touch with us. Let's go.
4: Master Luke, sir.
2: Yeah?
4: Pardon me for asking, but what should R2 and I do if we're discovered here?
2: Lock the door.
0: Yeah, and hope they don't have blasters.
4: That isn't very reassuring.
7: Morning.
8: How long are we gonna have to wait for these lift tubes?
9: They'll be here soon.
8: Boy, this helmet's too big for me. I can't see a thing. Oh boy. Here they are. In you go, Chewie.
10: Hold that car.
11: Sorry, sir. We've got a prisoner here. You'll have to take the next car. Regulations, you know.
10: Oh, very well.
8: Quick thinking, Han. I can't get these binders to stay closed on Chewie's wrists. This isn't gonna work.
9: Why didn't you say so before?
8: I did say so before.
9: Okay, we're here. Let's go.
12: Hey, stop there, you two. Where do you think you're taking this thing?
9: It's a prisoner transfer from detention block 1138.
12: Well, nobody notified me, and I'm the duty officer here. I'll have to clear it. This is block AA23, duty officer speaking. Put me through to the detention level commander.
9: They're not going for it.
12: Sir, we have an irregularity here. There's apparently been a foul-up in the prisoner transfer. That's right, sir.
8: What are we going to do?
12: Yes, I'll hold.
8: There are only three guards in the duty officer. Chewie, you grab my blaster and make it look like you're making a break, okay? Go!
11: Look out! He's got my blaster!

0: Okay, shoot out the last camera. Let me get this helmet off.
1: It really stinks in there.
2: Attention level AA23. What's happening? What's
3: I got
2: going
3: the camera.
2: On
3: I do something about that alarm. Attention
1: why did he have to pick an alarm switch to die on? Stupid officers.
2: Attention level AA23. What's
1: now,
2: happening?
1: We better find out which cell that princess of yours is in.
2: Attention level
1: here we go. Cell
2: what's
1: number 2187. You go get it, kid. I'll try to keep a lid on things here.
3: I'll be right back.
1: I hope. Let's have a little peace and quiet.
2: Attention level.
1: This is detention level, AA23. Everything's under control down here. Situation is normal, you know.
2: What's going on? What's happened?
1: We had a slight, weapons malfunction, but, you know, everything's perfectly all right now. It's we're fine. We're all fine here. Thank you. Fine. How are you?
2: We're sending a squad to your location.
1: Oh, negative. We had a reactor leak here. Give us a few minutes to lock it down. It's a large leak. Very dangerous.
2: Who is this? What's your operating number?
1: Good idea. Boring conversation anyway. Let's hope the kid moves fast, Chewie. We're gonna have company.

0: 2187. This is it.
1: Will, what do you want? Aren't you a little short for a stormtrooper?
0: Huh? Oh, the uniform.
2: I'm Luke Skywalker. I'm here to rescue you.
1: You're what?
2: Here to rescue you. I've got your R2 unit. I'm here with Ben Kenobi.
1: Ben Kenobi? Where is he?
2: No time to explain. Come on.
3: Luke, get back!
4: The stormtroopers blew the door. We couldn't hold it. We can't get out that way.
1: Looks like we just lost our only escape route.
4: Maybe you prefer to stay here in your cell, Your Highness.
2: I'll try and contact 3PO on the comlink. 3PO? C-3PO, do you copy?
5: Yes, Master Luke.
2: We've been cut off in the detention block. Is there any other way out of the cell bay?
5: Just as God.
2: What was that? I didn't copy.
5: R2 says all systems have been alerted to your presence. The entrance to the detention block seems to be the only way in or out. All other information on your level is restricted. There's a stormtrooper pounding on the door.
2: 3PO! 3PO! He says there's no other way out of here!
1: This is some rescue. You came in here, didn't you have a plan for getting out?
4: He's the brains in the operation, sweetheart.
2: Well, you know...
1: Luke, give me your blaster.
4: Here. What are you blasting the wall for?
1: Somebody has to save our skins. I've opened a hole in the garbage chute. Follow me, flyboy.
4: She's crazy, but... Okay. Chewie, you're next. Get in that garbage chute, you big furry oaf. Move, I said. I don't care what you smell. Oh, you won't. Wonderful girl you dragged us after, kid. You know, I've got a killer. I'm beginning to like her. Get going.
6: Here goes. Whoa.

0: princess?
1: Are you all right, Lou?
2: Oh, a garbage dump. Wonderful idea, Your Highness. Oh, my, what an incredible smell you've discovered. Oh, where's my blaster? I'm getting out of here. Chewie, get away from that door.
1: No, don't do that.
3: Han, wait. Oh.
2: Will you forget it? The room's magnetically sealed.
1: Put that thing away before you get us all killed.
2: Oh, absolutely, Your Worship. Look, I had everything under control until you let us down here. You know, it's not going to take them long to figure out what happened to
1: us. Oh, it could be worse.
4: It's worse.
5: There's something alive in here.
1: Can't you see anything? There's not much light.
2: It's your imagination.
5: There's something just brushed past my leg.
1: Oh, no!
2: Look there! Did you see that? It looked like a tentacle or something.
1: No!
2: A tentacle? What? Where?
3: Something grabbed hold of my foot!
6: It's choking me!
1: No!
6: Shoot it!
1: Oh!
6: My left is down!
2: Where? Shoot it!
6: Where? Anywhere!
2: Luke!
1: What's that? Grab him! Don't let go! What happened?
3: I don't know. Whatever it was had me in the neck. It just let go of me and disappeared.
1: Oh, that booming sound must have scared it. But I don't understand what's going on.
4: I got a very bad feeling about this.
1: Oh.
5: The walls.
2: They're moving.
4: They're closing. I don't believe this. We're inside a compactor.
1: They'll be crushed. Try and brace the walls or something.
2: Hey, wait a minute. Get that pipe over there.
7: Luke, Leia, Han, and Chewbacca can find no escape. Elsewhere on the Death Star, 3PO and R2 are about to fall into the hands of Imperial stormtroopers. And Ben Kenobi continues his lone mission. And if they fail, if they die, the galaxy will come permanently under the yoke of the Empire.

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Featured in the cast were Mark Hamill as Luke Skywalker, Anthony Daniels as C-3PO, Bernard Behrens as Ben Kenobi, Perry King as Han Solo, and Anne Sachs as Leia. The series was directed by John Madden, with sound mixing and post-production by Tom Vagley. 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Casting and production coordination by Mel Saar. Executive producer was Richard Toscan. Executive producer for Lucasfilm was Carol Teitelman. 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

0: 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And it's where the birds and the bees and the donkeys and the fiddles come together. 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
2: Hi, I'm Daniel Peck, and from Cleveland, this is Live at the Bop Stop. Jamie Haddad holds a singular position in the world of jazz and contemporary music. His musical voice transcends styles and trends, and the universal quality of his playing has attracted many international collaborations with artists including Yo-Yo Ma, Sting, and Paul Simon. As a matter of fact, for this performance, he was fresh off a tour with Paul Simon, and he came into Cleveland for a sold-out two-night stand. This performance features Peter Slavov on bass, Northeast Ohio mainstay Chris Coles on saxophones, Jamie on percussion, and Pittsburgh guitarist John Shannon on guitar. From May 31st, 2025, it's the Jamie Haddad Quartet, live at the Bop Stop.

0: Please welcome John Shannon on guitar. That was his tune entitled Cardinal from Pittsburgh. Made it all the way from Pittsburgh. From Bulgaria on bass, Peter Slava, but he didn't come from Bulgaria. I mean, he came from there, but he didn't. This wasn't his first stop. Was it? I don't think so. And then from Cleveland, Ohio, Chris Coles on the saxophone. I mentioned that first tune was a tune by John, and I wanted this next tune is, I believe it's Elegy, is that right? And so this is a tune of Chris's, and I wanted Chris to be able to say, mention something about it, right?
1: What's going on, everybody? Y'all good? Everybody doing all right? Give it up for Jamie Haddad, the GOAT. This tune is entitled Elegy for a Lightbearer. I'm an avid video game player.
2: You're an addict.
1: Or an addict. It could be one or the other. One of the games I play a lot is Destiny. And I love the storyline. I met this guy. It was a group of friends I met playing this tune, playing this game, Destiny. And I'd never met this particular person that I wrote this song for. Started playing with him. This has been before the pandemic, maybe, I don't know, 10 years. I played with him. I only knew his name for the longest time as the Pip-Boy 413. That was his name to me. For up until maybe 2 years ago, got close, finally realized his real name is Matt. And one night we're playing a game, and in this game we're known as Guardians, or there's a lot of names for those. Lightbearer is one, Guardian is another, and it's about this, basically these Guardians go out and they do the will and the bidding of a creature called the Traveler, which is a giant orb that sits above the last city on Earth. This is obviously many, many years in the future. We're playing this game, and you know, like you get into the habit of doing that, playing with people you know. You just think, oh man, I'll see you tomorrow. You know, we're playing late. And it's like I got to go to bed because I teach kids. So I'll see you in the morning, or I'll see you see you when I see you, hopefully soon. And then in our community we had like a little Discord chat going, and one of my friends, I still don't know his name's performing to me, he was like, hey man, you know, Matt's dead. I said, oh snap. Later disclosed why he died and all that stuff. And after I heard the news, I kind of just wrote this song. So this is dedicated to my buddy Matt. It's called Elegy for a Lightbearer.

Thank you. Again, I'm very grateful to have a chance to play here. I'd like to thank the people at the Bob Stomp, Brian, and all the staff. And please, again, join me in welcoming back Chris Coles on saxophone. Peter Slavoff on bass. And this last tune is written by John Shannon on guitar. And if you're ever in Pittsburgh, which you might be because it's such a hip town, it really is, and John is a part owner in a jazz club downtown called the Con Elma. And it's a cool place, man. They have excellent food, by the way. And I know it's kicking his ass being... jumping in to be being all that. My dad owned the club, so I know, you know, it's deep. But I'm so grateful that he would come here and play with us, and it's a great thing. So thanks, John. I met John and Peter when I was teaching at Berkeley, and so I met them a long time ago, and lucky for me, you know, I was able to reconnect with all of them some years back, and it's just been a beautiful thing. Mountains of the Heart.

Please join me in welcoming me and saying hello to Patrick Graney. Patrick Duke Graney. I'm Pandero. Patrick, beautiful. Again, John Shannon, Chris Coles, Peter Slavov. Thank you. We'll be back in a little bit. Thank you. And before we...

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And I'm Dale Langford, your host today for the morning air, mostly classical music until 8 o'clock. This hour includes a symphony with a mythological theme by Carl Ditters von Dittersdorf, and a piano concerto by Franz Joseph Haydn. And to begin, pianist Luca DeBarg plays a couple of keyboard sonatas by Domenico Scarlatti.

We've heard Luca de Barg playing two keyboard sonatas by Domenico Scarlatti, sonatas in D major and E flat major, Kirkpatrick numbers 258 and 192, respectively, if you're keeping track. Now, one of the sinfonias in which Karl Ditters von Dittersdorf in the mid-18th century retells some of the mythological stories written in the Metamorphoses by the Roman poet Ovid. His transformation of Actaeon into a stag tells the story of the mythical hunter Actaeon and his fateful encounter with Artemis, or Diana, goddess of the hunt and of the woods. In short, he surprises her in her bath, and she takes umbrage and revenge, turning him into a stag and setting his dogs against him. In Dittersdorf's Sinfonia, that story unfolds in four quick movements. First, the hunting theme as the intrepid Nimrod takes to the field. Second, Diana bathing in the dew. Third, Actaeon sees her there. And fourth, the transformation of the hunter into the hunted. Hans-Peter Gmür leads the Philony Orchestra.

Philae Orchestra, Hans-Peter Kamira conducting in that performance of the Sinfonia No. 3, Transformation of Actaeon into a Stag, by Karl Ditters von Dittersdorf. Bringing the classics to classical music here this morning. Now the Piano Concerto in G Major by Franz Joseph Haydn, who wrote it just as pianos were being developed. So he wrote for harpsichord or possibly pianoforte. Here on a modern piano is Anne-Marie McDermott with the Odense Symphony Orchestra, Scott Yu conducting.

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0: 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This hour features the Violin Concerto by Antony Dvorak, coming up in about 15 minutes. But first, this piece by Giuseppe Maria Cambini, an Italian composer of the mid-18th to early 19th centuries. He was a popular and busy fellow, more than 600 pieces of music to his credit. Here's one of his quintets for wind instruments, performed by the Avalon Wind Quintet.

The Avalon Wind Quintet in their recording of the Wind Quintet No. 1 in B Major by Giuseppe Maria Cambini here on KOPN's Morning Air. And now, Antonín Dvořák's only violin concerto, written in 1879 with inspiration and assistance from Johannes Brahms. Dvořák dedicated the piece to the virtuoso Josef Joachim, who assisted him too, as he had done also with Brahms. Dvořák's violin concerto in A minor, opus 53, is performed here by Salvatore Accardo and the Royal Concertgebouw Orchestra, Colin Davis conducting.

Salvatore Accardo was the soloist as Colin Davis led the Royal Concertgebouw Orchestra in performance of the Violin Concerto in A Minor, Opus 53 by Antony Dvorak. Now here to the top of the hour, the overture to the comic opera Mignon by Amboise Twelfth.

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0: On Community Radio, KOPN Columbia, you are listening to The Morning Air. Ahead in this hour is music by Franz Schubert, Alan Havanas, Ludovico Einaudi, and Beethoven, by way of John Batiste. And to begin with Breakfast with Bach, here are flutist Arena Grafenauer and harpist Maria Graf to play an arrangement of Johann Sebastian Bach's Sonata in E-flat for flute and harpsichord.

harp as played by Maria Graf in that recording. Such a nice alternative to a keyboard instrument in that performance of Johann Sebastian Bach's Sonata No. 2 in E-flat, BWV 1031, for flute and harpsichord. Irina Grafenauer was the flutist there.

That was the great Alfred Brendel at the piano with that Hungarian melody in B minor by Franz Schubert. And now the masterpiece of the very prolific Armenian Scottish-American composer Alan Hovhaness. His Symphony No. 2, named Mysterious Mountain, was commissioned in 1955 by Leopold Stokowski and the Houston Symphony. Fritz Reiner and the Chicago Symphony gave it its first and definitive recording in 1958. Here's a much more recent recording by the longtime champion and interpreter of Hovhaness's works, Gerard Schwartz, here with the Royal Liverpool Philharmonic Orchestra.

Gerard Schwartz led the Royal Liverpool Philharmonic in that performance of Mysterious Mountain, Symphony No. 2 by Alan Hovhaness. And this is The Morning Air on KOPN Columbia. Now, a pianist and composer known to me, and perhaps to you, mainly through his appearance years ago as bandleader on The Late Show with Stephen Colbert, where he often included Bach, Mozart, in his musical interludes. In his Beethoven Blues CD a couple of years ago, he drew on his classical and jazz backgrounds to interpret, reimagine, and transform some of Beethoven's most familiar music, as here in Jean-Baptiste Furlise, Reverie.

Angel de Gaulle and La Pietà with Ludovico Einaudi's Devenire, To Become. Close the morning air today. Post Perspective and Democracy Now! 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I'm Dale Langford, dale@kopn.org. 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

0: From the Saturday Evening Post, this is the Post Perspective for July 21st. A Post editorial from today in 1900 asked the question, have men a right to be comfortable? The question arose from the custom prohibiting men from taking off their coats in hot weather. Fashion had recently allowed them to dispense with vests and heavily starched shirts in summer, and coats were now being made with lighter material. They might have been cooler, but they still couldn't be removed. A man who took off his coat exposed his vest, which was considered an undergarment. And if this was removed, he exposed his suspenders, which were even less acceptable for public view. Even in the hottest weather, a man at work or even at home couldn't remove his coat without violating the unchanging rules of polite and decent behavior. Only in the country were men allowed to go coatless while playing tennis, golfing, sailing, or picnicking. Women were demanding liberation from constraints on their civil liberties, the editors wrote. Wasn't it time to release men from the constraints of a brutally hot fashion? There's more from the Post at SaturdayEveningPost.com.
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1: The ICC and its friends are waging a war against our country, not with bullets or missiles, but with statutes, compacts, and the force of so-called international law.
0: The Trump administration's announced new plans for the United States to systematically disable the International Criminal Court brick by brick. We'll speak with longtime war crimes prosecutor Reed Brody about the new attack, as well as the possibility of Israeli Prime Minister Benjamin Netanyahu being arrested in New York for alleged war crimes in Gaza if he comes to the United Nations. New York Mayor Mamdani says he's weighing his options. Then we look at the World Cup with former soccer player Jules Boycott, author of Red Card, the 2026 World Cup, Sports Washing, and the FIFA Greed Machine. Finally, a movement's growing targeting Flock, the automatic license plate reader company. Critics accuse Flock of building a nationwide mass surveillance system.
2: They can create a record of every place you've traveled for as long as they keep the data. And this can include really sensitive places, like political meetings you've gone to, doctor's offices, religious institutions, even where you sleep at night.
0: All that and more coming up. Welcome to Democracy Now!, democracynow.org, The War and Peace Report. I'm Amy Goodman. In Yemen, Houthi leaders have declared a naval blockade against Saudi Arabia, opening a new front in the conflict embroiling the Middle East. The announcement sent shockwaves through global energy markets that were already rattled from renewed U.S. attacks on Iran and the closure of the Strait of Hormuz. Experts warn a closure of the Bab al-Mandeb Strait near Houthi-controlled territory at the mouth of the Red Sea could halt Saudi oil exports to Asia while slashing global oil supply by some 7%. On Monday, thousands of Houthi supporters rallied in Sana'a in Yemen in support of the blockade.
3: The decision is wise in response to the Saudi aggression and its blockade. They have blockaded us for 12 years. So we say to them, a blockade for blockade, airports for airports, and ports for ports.
0: Saudi Arabia promised to meet the Houthis' blockade with force and said it would move to protect its ships moving through the Bab al-Mandeb Strait. Meanwhile, the cost of insuring cargo ships traversing the Red Sea soared Monday, more than doubling after the Houthi announcement. The United States has carried out a 10th consecutive night of strikes on Iran, with reports of explosions in Sirik, Bandar Abbas, Keshm Island, Shiraz, and Isfahan. In response, Iran's military launched retaliatory strikes on U.S. assets in Jordan, Bahrain, and Kuwait, claiming hits on U.S. radar communications and air defense systems. Meanwhile, at least three oil tankers erupted in flames after coming under Iranian fire while attempting to pass through the Strait of Hormuz. On Monday, the Pentagon identified two U.S. soldiers killed in an Iranian strike on their base in Jordan. Private Isabella Gonzalez of Carrollton, Texas, was just 19 years old. She was killed alongside First Lieutenant Tyler James Feehan of Hawaii. There are among at least 17 U.S. service members killed in action supporting President Trump's attacks on Iran. This comes after the New York Times reported the Pentagon failed to disclose nearly 100 injuries to U.S. troops since July 7th. In Gaza, health officials say an entire Palestinian family was wiped off the civil registry overnight in an Israeli strike on their home. The attack on Gaza City's Sabra neighborhood came without warning around 2 a.m., sending shrapnel flying into the tents of displaced Palestinians living nearby. It killed Firas al-Masri, along with his wife, Salsabil, their three daughters and son. This is the children's grandfather, Abu Yusuf al-Masri.
4: We were unable to save our grandchildren and children from the flames and the devastation. Six people were martyred, most of them children and women, without mercy and without any prior warning. All these are crimes by the Israelis. When the world thinks there's a ceasefire or relative calm, there is no relative calm, and there is no safe place at all.
0: In more news from Gaza, Hamas has selected Khalil Ahaya as its new leader, filling a role left vacant for nearly 2 years after Israel assassinated its former head, Yahya Sinwar, in October 2024. Ohio was part of negotiations with President Trump's son-in-law, Jared Kushner, and special envoy Steve Witkoff last October. Before that, he survived an Israeli airstrike on a residential complex in Qatar's capital, Doha, last September. That attack killed one of Ohio's sons. In the United States, a federal judge has paused the $110 billion merger of Paramount Skydance with Warner Brothers Discovery, granting a request from a coalition of 12 state attorneys general. The judge scheduled an August 3rd hearing on the state's motion for a preliminary injunction to halt the merger. The Writers Guild of America filed its own lawsuit against the merger, claiming it would negatively impact union members' wages and lead to job losses. The Trump administration seeking to uncover the confidential sources who spoke to journalists at the New York Times about security concerns relating to President Trump's new plane donated to him by Qatar. The Justice Department issued subpoenas to phone service providers to obtain several journalists' phone and text messaging records and their relatives' phone records, like parents and spouse, including from one reporter's mother. The Times has asked the judge to quash the requests. In a report, the State Department has accused the Cuban government of waging a, quote, sustained campaign of subversion against the United States, unquote. The report claims Cuba's backed a number of groups in the United States, including the National Lawyers Guild, Code Pink, Pastors for Peace, and the National Network on Cuba. In a statement, Code Pink said, quote, "This latest attempt by the State Department is just one of many politically motivated witch hunts designed to silence anti-war voices who dare to challenge U.S. militarism. It's about justifying even more aggression against Cuba while turning advocates for peace into suspects," Code Pink said. The 100-page report also includes quotes from earlier New York Times reporting, including a reference to me, as well as Democracy Now! The Trump administration's activated the Alien Terrorist Removal Court for the first time since it was established by law in 1996. Congress approved the five-judge court for extraordinary cases when normal proceedings could expose classified material. It allows for the rapid deportation of foreign nationals deemed by the court to be, quote, alien terrorists, along with their immediate family members. Last week, the Justice Department submitted the first-ever application to the court, which has remained dormant for three decades. Details of the July 15th application are sealed with a cover sheet marking its contents as classified. U.S. District Judge Joan Erickson, a George W. Bush appointee, subsequently issued an order asking the Trump administration to make a more thoughtful application. In Arizona, an open letter signed by 120 prisoners at the Eloy Detention Center alleges a range of human rights abuses, including severe medical neglect, verbal and physical abuse by guards, and poor mental health care. Prisoners say anyone complaining about poor conditions is sent to solitary confinement called the hole. Here in New York, police say a former Army veteran has been taken into custody after using fireworks to start a fire outside 26 Federal Plaza in Lower Manhattan, where many immigrants have been held in unsanitary and overcrowded conditions. According to the FBI, 43-year-old Andrew Arabaca doused a stairwell with gasoline and ignited it. He also fired 5 to 7 pellets from an airsoft gun. The Department of Homeland Security described him as an anti-ICE rioter. This is James Barnicle, assistant director in charge of the FBI's New York field office.
5: Mr. Arabaca came armed with bad intentions. I will say that 26 Federal Plaza has long been a target of extremists, of terrorists, and today the extremism was brought here.
0: 26 Federal Plaza became infamous last year as mass federal agents repeatedly arrested immigrants who'd come from mandatory check-ins and court appointments. Last summer, a judge ordered the Trump administration to address prolonged confinement at jails inside 26 Federal Plaza, citing severe overcrowding, medical neglect, and limited access to food, water, sanitary products, and a place to sleep. President Trump said Monday he would impose tariffs of 50% on a wide range of goods imported from Canada. The duties are set to take effect in 30 days with exemptions for Canadian fuel, fish, fertilizer and critical minerals. Trump announced the tariffs after threatening to sanction Canada for wildfire smoke drifting over much of the United States and after declaring Canada unfairly discriminated against U.S. autos, alcohol and dairy products. In the Democratic Republic of Congo, the death toll from the Ebola outbreak has surged to 930 with over 2,300 confirmed cases. It comes as the World Health Organization warned last week Ebola is spreading in the DRC faster than in any previous outbreak. Meanwhile, in Kenya, activists are accusing authorities of violating a court order that halted the setup of a U.S.-backed Ebola quarantine center following reports Americans were being quarantined in Kenya. Local residents have protested against the facility recently, leading to the deaths of two people when the protests turned violent. The UN's refugee agency warns more than 500 Rohingya refugees are missing and fear dead after a pair of boats capsized off the coast of Burma. The 530 asylum seekers departed June 29th from Burma's Rakhine State, where Rohingya Muslims have suffered pogroms and other major human rights abuses amidst fighting between Burma's military junta and separatist fighters, even before the latest tragedy. It's believed nearly 300 people have gone missing or lost their lives so far this year while fleeing violence off the coast of Burma. In India, tens of thousands of youth-led protesters have rallied against the right-wing government of Prime Minister Narendra Modi, calling for the resignation of India's education minister. That's Dharmendra Pradhan. Protesters are blaming him for the leak of national exam questions that were circulated on social media, forcing millions of students to retake the exam. Some students ended up dying by suicide after studying for the exam 4 years. Abhijit Dibke, founder of the so-called Cockroach Janta Party, blamed India's Minister of Home Affairs, Amit Shah, and Prime Minister Narendra Modi for ordering a bloody crackdown on protesters.
6: Today, what the Delhi police have done, the way they beat students, the way they hit them in their heads, it was very shameful. Due to this, the country's reputation is being damaged worldwide. And we all know why Delhi police did all of this, because they received orders from Narendra Modi and Amit Shah.
0: And in Nicaragua, President Daniel Ortega has declared his nation will no longer hold elections. Ortega made the announcement during a Sunday evening speech in Managua commemorating the 1979 Sandinista revolution that overthrew the U.S.-backed dictatorship of Anastasio Somoza.
7: No volverán a haber elecciones.
8: There won't be any more elections here for them to try to seize the government and seize power. The days when parties backed by the Yankees and the Somocistas would return to power are over. Never again.
0: It was Ortega's first public appearance in 2 months. In 2021, he secured a fourth term as president following a months-long crackdown on dissent during which dozens of opposition figures, including seven presidential hopefuls, were arrested. A United Nations report earlier this year found President Ortega and his wife Rosario Murillo, whom he named co-president, eliminated all checks and balances on their power to build an authoritarian state in Nicaragua. And those are some of the headlines. This is Democracy Now!, democracynow.org, The War and Peace Report. I'm Amy Goodman in New York, joined by Democracy Now!'s Juan Gonzalez in Chicago. Hi, Juan.
9: Hi, Amy, and welcome to all of our listeners and viewers across the country and around the world.
0: We begin today's show with a major escalation in the Trump administration's campaign against the International Criminal Court, the ICC. U.S. Secretary of State Marco Rubio announced new plans to systematically dismantle the ICC, quote, brick by brick. Last week, Rubio published an opinion piece in The Wall Street Journal, released a video attacking the Hague-based tribunal, accusing it of overreach.
1: But as we speak, the ICC and its friends are waging a war against our country, not with bullets or missiles, but with statutes, and compacts, and the force of so-called international law. When the ICC was born 24 years ago, they told us that it was merely a narrow backstop, a global court that would step in to prosecute only the gravest offenses, things like genocide and war crimes, and only when a nation's courts were unable to prosecute them on their own. But the truth is, it was something far more radical and extreme. It was a global tribunal staffed by unelected globalist bureaucrats who claim their power is almost unlimited. The danger of this global court has only continued to grow. Today, it threatens every aspect of our political and legal system. Border Patrol agents removing violent criminals from our country. American Marines risking their lives to defend our homeland. Prosecutors working to dismantle terrorist plots to attack and kill Americans. If we stand idle, all of them would be at the mercy of foreign judges thousands of miles away, facing the constant risk of prosecution and even imprisonment for the so-called crime of defending their own country.
0: In his Wall Street Journal piece, Rubio singled out human rights organizations, including Democracy for the Arab World Now, or DAWN, for supporting international accountability efforts. Rubio's attacks came as DAWN has filed a major lawsuit in U.S. federal court challenging the Trump administration's sanctions targeting the International Criminal Court. The lawsuit argues the sanctions, quote, violate Americans' constitutional right to engage in Palestine-related human rights advocacy, unquote. Rubio's attack on the ICC comes 2 years after the court's chief prosecutor, Karim Khan, announced in 2024 he was seeking arrest warrants for Israeli Prime Minister Benjamin Netanyahu, then Israeli Defense Minister Yoav Gallant, as well as three Hamas leaders over alleged war crimes and crimes against humanity. Since then, Khan has been accused of sexual misconduct by a female aide. On Friday, the ICC's 125 member states are scheduled to hold a special session at the United Nations to vote on Khan's future. Meanwhile, New York City Mayor Zoran Mamdani reiterated Monday he's still looking into arresting Israeli Prime Minister Benjamin Netanyahu if he visits New York for the UN General Assembly in September.
10: When it comes to Benjamin Netanyahu, we're speaking about someone who's the subject of an International Criminal Court arrest warrant. And he's the subject of this arrest warrant for alleged crimes against humanity, for war crimes, and he's the architect of the genocide against Palestinians in Gaza as Israel's prime minister. These are not facts of my personal assessment. They are facts of public record. And I believe that when someone is charged with an International Criminal Court warrant, it's something that should be taken seriously, whether it's Benjamin Netanyahu or it's Vladimir Putin or whomever else. What I've also made clear is that my administration will follow all applicable local laws.
0: For more, we go to Toulouse, France, where we're joined by Reed Brody, war crimes prosecutor, a member of the International Commission of Jurists, and author of To Catch a Dictator, The Pursuit and Trial of Hissein Habre. He's also on the board of DAWN. Reed Brody, welcome back to Democracy Now! Can you respond to the U.S. Secretary of State, Marco Rubio, writing in The Wall Street Journal he wants to dismantle the International Criminal Court brick by brick?
11: Sure. Thank you, Amy, again. Look, this is not a defense of American sovereignty against a runaway court. This is an insurance policy against accountability for crimes that the Trump administration is committing in plain sight. Look, Marco Rubio knows that bombing Iran without Security Council authorization constitutes aggression under the UN Charter. That blowing up boats in the Caribbean and killing their occupants without trial constitutes murder. That rendering migrants to a notorious Salvadoran prison where they were tortured can create criminal liability. And in fact, sanctioning judges and prosecutors for doing their job is itself a crime under crime against the administration of justice under the court statute. So this isn't about American sovereignty, it's about impunity.
9: And Reed, how, in your estimation, has the Trump administration approached international law, especially in this second, Trump's second term?
11: You know, I mean, obviously, American adherence to international law has always been selective and often hypocritical. I mean, think about the invasion of Iraq, the Bush torture program. And you know, Washington has traditionally championed war crimes tribunals as long as they prosecuted other people, right? The defeated, the outcast, the enemy of the West. But, you know, even at its most hypocritical, the United States paid tribute to the rules. It claimed its wars were legal. It wrote memos to argue that torture wasn't torture. Hypocrisy, as they say, is the tribute that vice pays to virtue. But Trump has even stopped, you know, the pretense. He bombs Iran and, you know, hardly bothers with the legal justification. He blows up boats and posts the videos. The Secretary of State speaks about so-called international law and vows to dismantle the world's criminal court brick by brick. So, I mean, earlier presidents violated the rules while pretending to honor them. And Trump, I think, is just, trying to destroy the rules.
9: And what about Marco Rubio's contention that the International Criminal Court has far exceeded its original mandate? What's your response to that?
11: You know, when you listen to Marco Rubio, you hear a court waging war with statutes. You know, that tells you everything. I mean, to this administration, law itself is the enemy. And I think if we think about it, they are trying to do abroad what they're doing at home, right? Trample on international law like they're trampling on domestic law, while they undermine all of the institutions that could get in their way, the courts, the ICC, the journalists, the civil society organization. So it's very much, I think, in keeping with what the administration is doing in the United States.
0: Reid, can you talk about the bombing of desalination plants, their significance, and talk overall about people around the world looking at what's happening to and whether to take human rights crimes allegations seriously?
11: You know, I mean, the cornerstone principle of the laws of war is that you can only attack military targets, right? Never civilians, never civilian objects. And the Geneva Conventions in particular protect objects that are indispensable to the survival of the civilian population. And they specifically name in the Geneva Conventions drinking water installations. So, deliberately or even recklessly attacking a population's water supply would be a war crime, full stop. And, you know, in this case, you know, we have Trump publicly threatening. He said earlier, that they would hit possibly all desalination plants. So when a president announces his intention to destroy the infrastructure that civilians depend on to survive and then does it, that looks like the deliberate targeting of a civilian population's lifeline. Now, President Trump and the military commanders who carry out these orders, could one day face prosecution for these things. I mean, let's remember that the ICC has already charged Russian generals for exactly this, attacking the infrastructure in Ukraine, the power grids. And at dawn, we've called on Iran and the Gulf states to give the ICC jurisdiction over crimes committed on their territories. And in fact, that is specifically what Rubio singled us out for.
9: And Reid, I wanted to ask you about New York Mayor Zoran Mamdani's raising the possibility of seeking to arrest Benjamin Netanyahu when he comes to New York for the General Assembly. Is that even possible for a local mayor or local police force to enforce an international warrant like this?
11: Well, I think there are a lot of complex legal issues involved, including his potential immunity as a sitting prime minister. The United Nations agreement with the United States which requires the United States to let people, speak, to come to the United Nations. I think it's really important that he's saying this. I mean, Netanyahu is under an ICC arrest warrant for crimes against humanity. The United States may be obliged to let Netanyahu speak at the UN, but it's not obliged to roll out the red carpet. It's not obliged to invite him to, address Congress. I mean, the mayor is saying what the president should be saying, which is that a man wanted for crimes against humanity is not an honored guest. And you know, let's not overlook the bigger issue, which is American complicity in these very crimes. As Dawn alleged last year in a filing with the court before the U.S. sanctions blocked Dawn from further cooperating with the court, the bombs that Israel used to destroy schools and hospitals and homes in Gaza were American bombs. Israel's campaign of murder and persecution has been carried out with American political, financial, diplomatic support. So, you know, to me, the real scandal isn't that the mayor of New York is asking whether he can arrest Netanyahu. It's that the president of the United States is protecting Netanyahu and sanctioning the judges who are trying, you know, who have indicted him.
0: And explain how they've been sanctioned, Reid, how the ICC judges have been sanctioned and the lawsuit brought by the organization you're on the board of, Dawn, Democracy for the Arab World Now.
11: So that's right. I mean, you know, I mean, Trump's executive order, first of all, authorizes a list to sanction a list of people. And that list of people has now grown. It started with the ICC prosecutor. It then was expanded to the two deputy prosecutors and now eight judges of the ICC. Every judge who has ruled on the Israel issue or previously many years back on potential war crimes in Afghanistan. And, you know, these sanctions are crippling the court. And in the case of the individual judges and prosecutors, it means not only they can't come to the United States, they can't have bank accounts, they can't use credit cards, they can't do a lot of the things that we do. And now I think with this this announcement about dismantling the court brick by brick suggests that those sanctions will be expanded. But in terms of Dawn and you know, here is the risk in concrete terms. I mean, Trump's executive order makes it a federal offense to provide a service to anyone who has been sanctioned. And that includes, as I said, the judges, the prosecutors. It also includes the three leading Palestinian human rights organizations, like our friend Raji Sarani's group, you know, who are documenting the destruction of Gaza and sharing that evidence with the court. It includes the UN Special Rapporteur, Francesca Albanese. So if an American lawyer or a group like Dawn shares evidence of war crimes with the ICC or collaborates with the Palestinian human rights groups, we risk federal prosecution. And Dawn asked the Treasury Department three times in writing to confirm that our human rights work is lawful, and Treasury never answered. So Dawn has had to self-censor itself, not to provide submissions to the court, to suspend work with the Palestinian groups. And that's the point of the sanctions, not just to punish The Hague, but to, you know, to drive Americans into silence. So we've brought this lawsuit, which makes two basic arguments. One is that under the First Amendment, the government cannot punish Americans for what they say, including what they say to a court or for whom we associate with in human rights work. And second, that the president has exceeded his own authority. In when Congress gave presidents sanctioning authority, it expressly barred them from restricting personal communications and the exchange of information. And we're not the only people who brought lawsuits. I mean, three of the court's own judges have sued in New York. Two law professors brought their own challenge, and a federal judge in Manhattan permanently barred the government from enforcing the sanctions against their work on First Amendment grounds. Another federal judge in Maine blocked enforcement against two human rights activists on the same grounds. So far, every federal judge that has looked at the issue has ruled that the sanctions are go too far.
0: Finally, Reid, in Nicaragua, President Daniel Ortega has declared his nation will no longer hold elections. He made the announcement Sunday in Managua, commemorating the 1979 Sandinista revolution that overthrew the U.S.-backed dictatorship of Anastasio Somoza. This is what he said.
7: No volverán a haber elecciones.
8: There won't be any more elections here for them to try to seize the government and seize power. The days when parties backed by the Yankees and the Somocistas would return to power are over. Never again.
0: It was Ortega's first public appearance in 2 months. In 2021, he secured a fourth term as president following a months-long crackdown on dissent, during which dozens of opposition figures, including seven presidential hopefuls, were arrested. A UN report earlier this year found Ortega and his wife Rosario Murillo, whom he named co-president, eliminated all checks and balances on their power to build an authoritarian state in Nicaragua. You read, Brody, our war crimes prosecutor, and are one of the expert members of the United Nations group of human rights experts on Nicaragua that released that report. Your final comment in this last minute.
11: Well, we've been watching, unfortunately, Nicaragua's descent into dictatorship since 2018, when the government fired on massive peaceful protests and killed some 350 people. In the last elections in 2021, virtually all of the candidates were arrested and have since been exiled and stripped of their citizenship. All independent media and NGOs have been shut down and exiled. There are no independent political parties. Last year, the Constitution was amended to formally do away with the separation of powers and put all power in the hands of the two co-presidents, Daniel Ortega and his wife, Rosario Murillo. So this really, it's just, you know, it's just dropping the other shoe. It's just making, you know, just ending all the pretense that there are any rights in Nicaragua, that there is any possibility of a fair election. And this is really, as you know, Amy, I go back in Nicaragua for 40 years and to the time of the revolution. And, you know, Daniel Ortega, who was part of a group that rose up to fight off a family dictatorship, has now created a family dictatorship. And it's a real tragedy and a for the people of Nicaragua.
0: Reed Brody, war crimes prosecutor, member of the International Commission of Jurists, author of To Catch a Dictator, The Pursuit and Trial of Hissein Habre. Reed, happy birthday. Coming up, we look at the World Cup with former soccer player Jules Boykoff. Stay with us.

0: Crumb clean by the corner laughers. This is Democracy Now!, democracynow.org. I'm Amy Goodman with Juan Gonzalez. The Spanish football team has returned to Spain for a victory parade in the streets of Madrid, where they were greeted by an estimated 2 million people. These are the soccer players that won, carrying the World Cup trophy. They wore shirts with the words Somos Campeones, or We Are the Champions. The 2026 FIFA Men's World Cup ended Sunday with Spain beating Argentina 1-0 during extra time, with Spain winning a goal at the 106th minute of a long, intense final. In Gaza, too, Spain's win was widely celebrated. Spain's support for Palestinian rights and Israel's backing of the Argentine team turned the final into more than just a football showdown. Meanwhile, FIFA has opened an investigation into the ugly brawl that followed Spain's victory, with several players from Argentina facing bans. As Spanish soccer players ran onto the field to celebrate their victory, some of Argentina's players appeared to attack members of the Spanish team, including the Spanish midfielder Rodrigo Hernandez, or Rodri, who later won the FIFA Golden Ball as the tournament's best player. On TikTok, Fox Sports posted a video that went viral after the game ended. Spain's teenage star, Lamine Yamal, is seen praying on the field while nearby Argentine players started clashing with some players from Spain. Fox Sports captioned the video, "Two very different scenes." Lamine Yamal is a 19-year-old star who was born to a father from Morocco and a mother from Equatorial Guinea. The game also marked the first time he faced off against the Argentine soccer star, Messi, who is widely considered one of the greatest soccer players ever. But it was not the first time they met. Images have gone viral of their first meeting in 2007, when a 20-year-old Messi was photographed holding a six-month-old Lamine Yamal in a plastic baby tub. Last week, UNICEF reposted the photo on X, writing, "Yes, those photos you've seen are real. More than 18 years ago, a baby named Lamine Yamal and his mom, Sheila, met Lionel Messi at a UNICEF fundraising photo shoot," unquote. UNICEF also posted a video describing the photo shoot.
1: 50% of calendar sales went to UNICEF to contribute to UNICEF projects which support children's rights. And we have it here, in the photo showing the month of January 2008, Leo Messi appears helping to bathe Lamine Yamal next to his mother. The photographer Joan Monfort has said that Lamine Yamal stole Messi's heart because he was always smiling and he was very nice.
0: In other World Cup news, President Trump was booed by fans as he walked onto the field alongside the FIFA president, Gianni Infantino, to take part in the post-game trophy ceremony. Later, Infantino tried to usher Trump away as he tried to stand in front of and then beside the Spanish team as Rodri lifted Spain's trophy. Well, as the most expensive and financially lucrative FIFA Men's World Cup comes to an end, we're joined now from Toronto by Jules Boykoff, author of Red Card, the 2026 World Cup, Sports Washing, and the FIFA Greed Machine. Also, the book Kicking, a memoir about his former life as a professional soccer player. Jules, thanks so much for joining us again. Can you talk about the significance of what took place? Also, Spain now enjoys having both the World Cup trophy for the men and the women, the only country in history.
2: Well, a lot of people out here were cheering for Spain for a lot of reasons. First of all, they play beautiful football. Second, their football is all about collectivity. Their star player, Lamine Yamal, he has to adjust to the structure of the team. On the flip side, with Argentina, their superstar, Lionel Messi, the team has to adjust their structure to him. It's much more individual-based, unlike any team really I've seen in recent World Cup history. This reflects wider currents in both of the countries. Pedro Sanchez and the socialists that he works with have advanced a more humane immigration agenda in Spain. They're pushing forward green policies. They're talking about bringing an investigation against Benjamin Netanyahu for war crimes, for what Israel did to the flotillas that recently tried to reach Gaza. On the flip side, you've got Argentina, led by Javier Milei. As you noted, Netanyahu supported Argentina, not so much because he's a Leo Messi fan, but because he's a big Javier Milei fan. Milei is an extreme libertarian who embraces the zombie neoliberal capitalism of the 1990s with great fervor. So you couldn't have much more of a sharp divergence in terms of the two teams that made the finals and what they mean for the bigger politics of the world right now.
3: And, Jules, what about the FIFA itself? Clearly, the World Cup was extremely popular, not only in the United States, but throughout, all over the planet. But FIFA reports that it will bring in, has brought in $15 billion in revenue. The greed that is at the center of the FIFA organization. I wonder if you could talk about that.
2: Absolutely, Juan. So originally, FIFA said that they would take in $11 billion in revenue from this tournament alone. That itself would have

0: sidelines that were selling for $1 million a piece. And so what you saw here in a way is that the FIFA Men's World Cup is in a sense too big to fail. And as we've seen with other situations where there's a too big to fail mentality, that is a dangerous recipe, whether we're talking about the 2008 financial collapse where banks survived and in fact thrived, where we saw an upward transfer of wealth, trickle up economics, if you will. Similar dynamics are in play here with FIFA. Moving forward, they're in a stronger position perhaps than ever.
1: And I wanted to ask you also, there were three countries that were hosting this World Cup, Canada, the United States, and Mexico. But at least one of those leaders, Claudia Sheinbaum of Mexico, had a different approach to especially when the Mexican team played. She would not go into the luxury boxes, but instead stayed in events, in communities, in Mexico itself. Wondering the difference in her approach versus, let's say, a Trump or the Canadian prime minister.
0: Claudia Sheinbaum did the right thing. She gave away some of her free tickets to people who would otherwise never be able to attend a match. And you saw from the two leaders in Sheinbaum and Trump a sharp contrast. Sheinbaum using the opportunity to stay in tune with her own politics, and Trump using the opportunity to essentially weaponize the event for his political advantage. More specifically, everybody knows about the rescinded red card heard around the world, where U.S. forward Fuller and Balogun received a red card in the match against Bosnia, and President Trump called his BFF over at FIFA, the president Gianni Infantino, and pressured him to overturn the penalty for that red card, thereby politically intervening. It should be noted that when other countries have it politically intervened in the machinations of FIFA, they've been suspended. Whether it's Pakistan, whether it's Kenya, whether it's Zimbabwe, they paid a price. Donald Trump, he benefited from his political intervention. But his weaponization of this tournament for political gain goes far before that particular incident. After all, he banned the award-winning referee from Somalia, Omar Abdul Qadir Artan, from participating in the tournament, interrogating him for 11 hours and then sending him on a plane to Turkey and eventually home to Somalia. The Trump administration treated the Iran team like they were second-class citizens at the tournament, essentially forcing them to commute from Tijuana to their matches in Seattle and Los Angeles. And this definitely had an effect on their play. As if that weren't enough, Department of Homeland Security head Mark Wayne Mullen said he may have danced a happy dance when Iran was ultimately eliminated from the tournament. And so you can see that the Trump administration was active weaponizing. As if to go further, the Department of Homeland Security's X feed issued a number of racist and anti-immigration tweets using the U.S. men's national soccer team players as their political backdrop. They issued a tweet that read, "One nation, one homeland, one team." And if that sounds like Nazi propaganda, that's because it essentially is. It mirrors Nazi propaganda from the 1940s. One of their slogans was, "One people, one realm, one leader." One point that I absolutely think is crucial to note here is that while many of us were engrossed in this World Cup, Immigration and Customs Enforcement ramped up its violent deportation machine. During the actual World Cup, we saw a surge from ICE detentions. At one point, they were averaging 2,000 detentions a day, right in the thick of the World Cup. Now, this isn't quite the 3,000 a day fever dream of Trump's assistant white nationalist Stephen Miller, but it's still almost double what was happening before the month that the tournament started. And so the World Cup helped Trump advance his agenda. It deflected attention from a lot of people away from his brutal immigration program. And it sets him up well to do the same in Los Angeles in 2028 when the United States hosts the Summer Olympics.
2: And as we finally wrap up, Jules, you have all of that. And then you, though, have running counter to throwing immigrants out of the country. I was just in Kansas City this weekend. The flags of so many nations were fluttering in the wind in Lawrence, Kansas, where they hosted the Algerian soccer team. I think they came late at night and the

0: whole town was out wearing the flag colors of Algeria, marching bands playing their national anthem. The significance of, at this time of an immigrant crackdown, having this global celebration.
1: This is extremely significant because people across the country, whether in Lawrence, Kansas, whether in Portland, Oregon, where Jordan was based, they stepped up and showed the world that the United States population cannot be distilled down to the MAGA version of the United States that is often projected to the world. They welcomed people from around the world with open arms and said, we want you here. We appreciate immigration. And this couldn't have come at a better time.
0: Jules Boykoff, we want to thank you for being with us, author of Red Card, the 2026 World Cup Sports Washing and the FIFA Greed Machine, and Kicking, a memoir about his former life as a professional soccer player. Coming up, a movement is growing targeting Flock, the automatic license plate reader company. Critics accuse Flock of building a nationwide mass surveillance system. Stay with us.

0: Soledad by Lado Negro and Reina Tropical from their newest collaboration, El Lado Tropical. To see their performance and interview, go to democracynow.org. This is Democracy Now! I'm Amy Goodman with Juan Gonzalez. We turn to a growing movement against Flock, an automatic license plate reader company used by over 5,000 law enforcement agencies in 49 states across the country. Critics have mapped over 100,000 Flock cameras in use on streets in rural and urban communities and accused Flock of building a nationwide mass surveillance system. Flock's cameras aren't like regular traffic cameras. Their surveillance technology records and tracks every car or human that comes into view. And then an AI algorithm catalogs the make, model, color, license plate number, bumper stickers, and even scratches. This personal information is then uploaded to a nationwide database that any law enforcement agency with a Flock contract can search, with little oversight on how they use what they find. Flock is marketed as a tool to fight crimes, but the cameras collect data on millions of vehicles, regardless of whether the driver is suspected of a crime. And as President Trump's immigration enforcement crackdown has escalated, concerns are growing over whether the local data from these cameras could be aiding the deportation dragnet. Flock claims it doesn't work with ICE and that ICE does not have direct access to Flock's cameras or systems or data. But an investigation from 404 Media last year found more than 4,000 searches that may have been conducted on behalf of or in partnership with ICE. This past May, an audit by the Dayton, Ohio Police Department found its cameras were searched more than 7,000 times for immigration enforcement purposes. This is what Flock CEO Garrett Langley said in a podcast just last month.
1: And so when the topic of immigration enforcement comes up, I'm like, guys, the company has no opinion on this. If the state of Texas wants to enforce immigration, they might use Flock, but they're going to go enforce immigration no matter what Flock does. And that's the state of Texas's choice. That's the city's choice. And it's tough, right? It's really tough for my employees to work at a company where they're like, oh, I don't like that law, but our technology is used to enforce it. But we can't make that our problem as a company.
0: So Flock is being used by universities, by big box stores. For more on it and the movement against it, we're joined here in New York by Chad Marlowe, senior policy counsel at the ACLU, where he focuses on privacy, surveillance and technology issues. He leads the ACLU's efforts against Flock. Explain what we're talking about here and how Flock has been used, Chad.
2: So basically, automatic license plate readers, or ALPRs, are cameras that take a picture of every single car that goes by it, not just the cars that are suspected of criminality or have done something wrong, but every single car. They record the information about the car, including where it is and when it was there, and then they put it into a database. And this is where it gets really scary, because now you have pictures of every innocent person who drives by in a database that is kept for a month or more and shared throughout the nation with all of Flock's law enforcement customers, and in fact, even internationally with people associated with Flock. And so essentially, you know, even though in America, you know, one of our core constitutional principles is privacy, we have a company working with governments to record the comings and goings of every single person in the country as if you and I and everyone else were potential criminals. And that is a, in my opinion, a very un-American take on privacy and the way that we engage in criminal justice enforcement.
3: And Chad, this company is less than 10 years old, and it spreads so rapidly. Could you talk a little bit about how it was created, and also what's its business model? Does it set up its camera? Does it rent spaces in private on private property to set up its cameras, or is it using public rights of way or public streets? And if so, how is that permitted?
2: Yeah, so the company was formed by an engineer, billionaire engineer named Garrett Langley. And what is really interesting and very important about the company is that it is backed by almost $1 billion in venture capital investment. And that is very critical, because what those venture capitalists invested in was a company that basically trades privacy for profits. And so they will record the information about people. Flock always says it doesn't sell data. but Flock saying it doesn't sell data is like Ford Motor Company saying it doesn't sell steering wheels. Yes, I understand the larger product is cars and it's monitoring vehicles, but it's that data that is part of Flock's product, just like a steering wheel is part of Ford Motor Company's car product. So then it collects all this information, and the more information it can collect and the more it can share, the more value that their product is. And most recently, Flock was valued at almost an $8 billion company. And so in order to increase the value of their company, they need to take more people's data, invade their privacy more, and share it more broadly. And although they may say things like, we have certain methods in place and systems in place to prevent broader data sharing, to make sure it's not misused, that is all simple public relations response. Their venture capitalist investors who want to receive massive returns on their investment have forced Flock's hand and say, we need to put the pedal to the metal, violate privacy as much as possible if doing that will increase our profits. And there's a direct correlation between more monitoring, more surveillance, more data collection, more data sharing, and more profits.
3: But again, I wanted to ask you this issue. How do they do this, set up so many cameras? Are they, for instance, like cell phone companies that rent their towers in buildings to be able to create their network? Or how do they do it? How does Flock do it?
2: Right. So what they do is they go to your local police department and they say, we want to rent you the cameras that you need. We will also take care of storage. We will create a back system that will take care of data sharing. We'll do everything for you. All you need to do is sign on the document. Dotted line. Now, what's interesting about Flock is this process of using your local police department, your local government to increase their network to spy on everyone. They have to keep pushing that in order to get as broad of a network as they possibly can. And so they sneak in these contracts, they do it with their salespeople, but they try to do it out of public view. And what we've actually seen in the country is once eventually it comes into public view, because their cameras are fairly easy to recognize when you see them in public, communities have risen up throughout the country and demanded those contracts be canceled. In fact, in just the last 13 months, nearly 60 municipalities have either canceled their Flock contracts or have said, do not renew them. And in fact, Flock is going out in the country, not only promoting its products, but trying to quash any efforts to promote transparency and public engagement before their contracts are signed, because they know the more the public knows, the greater resistance to their product will be, and they want to stop that anywhere they can.
0: Talking about that resistance, I want to turn to Tobias Halpern, a 19-year-old student at California Polytechnic State University, or Cal Poly, in San Luis Obispo. Tobias Halpern started the website Deflock SLO in January to inform people about Flock's 17 cameras on campus. Last month, the college president confirmed Cal Poly would not renew its contract with the company after the current one ends next May. Here's Cal Poly student Tobias Halpern on Connect with Jacob Soboroff on MS Now.
4: When you opt into Flock, when you buy a Flock camera like Cal Poly did, you don't just buy a surveillance camera, you're buying access and participation into this network. And so I think that's what really bothers people, and that's what really bothers students, and that's what bothered us at Cal Poly, is that as a Hispanic serving institution, they are going out and entering this network that has time and time again aided ICE in illegal deportations, and just created this surveillance dragnet that is really uncomfortable to anyone when you think about it.
0: One of Flock's loudest critics is Ben Jordan, a recording artist, popular YouTuber in Atlanta, Georgia, who worked with technology experts and journalists to expose Flock's security vulnerabilities. They were able to access cameras across the country, viewing not only live streams, but also 30 days of recorded content with the option to delete the footage. Here's a clip from his YouTube channel.
5: A few weeks ago, using a commercial search engine, I very easily found the administration interfaces for dozens of Flock safety cameras. I shared this information with 404 Media, and with John Gaines' help, that number quickly grew to nearly 70. None of the data or video footage was encrypted. There was no username or password required. These were all completely public-facing for the world to see, and some of them still are. You don't have to be an expert to find and gain access to this. You don't even have to type anything in to see every single person, vehicle, and activity that took place in these locations in the last 31 days. Whether you wanted to watch this footage live in real time or look at footage from a month ago, you could just point and click your way to it like you were watching Netflix.
0: I mean, this is really amazing. And you have the CEO of Flock, Garrett Langley, talking about the activist group called DeFlock, calling it a, quote, terroristic organization. But because of tremendous backlash, he was forced to apologize. 20 seconds.
2: Yeah. So I would say, in addition to that being irresponsible, the great news is his attempt to combine DeFlock and Antifa failed, because whether you're libertarian, conservative, MAGA, progressive, everybody has an objection to Flock. And so in our disunited country, we have united around our opposition to Flock, ALPRs, and government mass surveillance as a whole. And so we've got a wave, and we're going to ride it until we get our goals accomplished and end this mass government surveillance of people in the United States.
0: Chad Marlowe, senior policy counsel at the ACLU, where he focuses on privacy, surveillance and technology issues. He leads the ACLU's efforts against Flock. I'm Amy Goodman with Juan Gonzalez. Thanks for joining us.
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0: Hello and welcome to Background Briefing, available 24/7 at backgroundbriefing.org. I'm Ian Masters, and today we'll look into a number of stories and issues in the news. We'll begin with the escalating U.S. war on Iran, now expanding with Iran's Revolutionary Guard Corps greenlighting the Houthis to close off the Red Sea Bab el-Mandab Strait choke point, giving them additional leverage along with the closure of the Strait of Hormuz. Joining us to discuss the likelihood that Israel will soon join in Trump's effort to avenge the deaths of American service members while he tries to bomb the Iranians back to the negotiating table is Nicholas Harris, the Interim Executive Director at the Middle East Policy Council and a Senior Director for Strategy and Innovation at the New Lines Institute. The former Middle East Security Program Manager at the Institute for the Study of War, where he was Director of Government Relations responsible for Russia and Eurasia. Nicholas served as the 10th First Lieutenant Andrew J. Basevich Jr., USA Fellow at the Center for New American Security, and he's conducted an extensive study on Iran's proxies in the Middle East for the National Defense University. Then we'll examine the blowback from Zelensky's firing of the talented and popular defense minister Mikhail Fedorov, the young innovator who was at odds with the Soviet-era all-guard head of the armed forces, and speak with Simon Schuster, a staff writer at The Atlantic. He has reported on armed conflicts and authoritarian regimes for nearly two decades, previously as a correspondent for Time based in New York, Berlin, and Moscow, and is the author of The Showman Inside the Invasion That Shook the World and Made a Leader of Vladimir Zelensky. His latest article at The Atlantic is Ukraine's Dr. Strangelove. Then finally, we'll assess how much Trump can get away with trying to rig the next election and what the citizens of this country can do to stop him. Joining us is Richard Hassan, a professor of law and political science at the University of California, Los Angeles. He's a nationally recognized expert in election law and campaign finance regulation, and he served as a founding co-editor of the quarterly peer-reviewed publication Election Law Journal. He's also the author of a number of books, including The Voting Wars, Plutocrats United, The Justice of Contradictions, and Election Meltdown. His latest book is A Real Right to Vote, How a Constitutional Amendment Can Safeguard American Democracy. And joining us now, Nicholas Harris, Interim Executive Director of the Middle East Policy Council and a Senior Director for Strategy and Innovation at New Lines Institute. And he's conducted an extensive study of Iran's proxies in the Middle East for the National Defense University. Welcome to Background Briefing, Nicholas Harris.
1: Thank you for having me, Ian.
0: Well, thanks for joining us. And we've already seen American casualties, and Trump is vowing to avenge the deaths of American servicemen while he tries to bomb the Iranians back to the negotiating table. But this escalation seems to be indicating, again, how much leverage the Iranians have, because now Iran's Revolutionary Guard Corps have greenlighted the Houthis to close off the Red Sea Bab el-Mandab Strait choke point, which gives them additional leverage along with the closure of the Straits of Hormuz. So in this exchange of fire between the two countries, it doesn't look as if the U.S. is getting the upper hand. What do you think?
1: Well, Ian, this conflict has become a bit of a zombie conflict at this point. It just won't end. And the Trump administration is at a real inflection point here. It is clearly having difficulty imposing a solution to this conflict on the Iranian side. And the Iranians have essentially developed a strategy by which they can cause fluctuations in the global economy with cascade effects in the United States, in the U.S. economy, via activities, military activities that Iran could conduct in response to the United States, not only in the Gulf, but in the broader Middle East, as we've seen from the tragic loss of life of U.S. service personnel. And at the end, you know, when we look at this, the challenge is, Ian, is that we are now in the midsummer, and very quickly, this conflict could escalate into truly a more aggressive regional conflict that basically halts the global economy as we enter into midterm elections in the United States, with President Trump's political standing at a very shaky point. And so it's tough to see clearly how the Trump administration gets out of this conflict short of a massive escalation or an admittance that there's limits and hard limits to U.S. power in the Gulf.
0: But already Iran has conducted missile strikes on Saudi Arabia's Prince Sultan Air Base. The IRGC have targeted U.S. drone facilities and an artificial intelligence center in Bahrain that's apparently being used to support U.S. targeting operations. They struck a desalinization plant in Kuwait, and they also struck the Muhaf Salti base in Jordan, killing the American military personnel. And then they've also attacked the Al-Tanf base in eastern Syria, which apparently is in response to the Syrians intercepting a shipment of Iranian arms bound for Lebanese Hezbollah. But what's interesting about IRGC and Iranian activities in terms of their targeting, they have not targeted Israel. And that would indicate to me, Nicholas, that they don't want the Israeli Air Force to join in the fight with the Americans. And I think that might well be in the offing. What do you think?
1: Well, we've talked about President Trump's political calculations, but we should look at Prime Minister Netanyahu of Israel's political calculations. He has an election looming in October, and a big part of Netanyahu's pitch to his electorate is that he is the only person in Israel capable of defending Israelis. And he has essentially banked his entire strategy to win re-election based on the idea that in the post-October 7th, 2023 world, that anyone but Netanyahu would have led to a worse outcome for Israel and Israelis. So I think there's a lot there, because the Iranians, if you've noticed, Ian, have been very careful in terms of how they've approached the escalation ladder, right? When they respond, they've generally targeted, with some exceptions, places and sites that they associate with facilitating U.S. military activities. Now, targeting a desalination plant is a different type of escalation. And that, I think, is something interesting us for to follow, because essentially what that is saying is that as more infrastructural targets are hit by the United States military in Iran, the Iranians are willing to expand the range of their targets and therefore try to undermine essentially the foundations of the rule of these very close U.S. partners in the region.
0: Well, it does seem that Israel is poised to join because, well, there's so many U.S. aircraft showing up in Israel from bases in the U.K. and the U.S., along with a lot of refueling tankers. It looks as if the U.S. is preparing for a renewed air war, and I imagine that Israel would contribute an enormous amount to that.
1: Israel is primed to be, it has been and continues to be, a close U.S. partner. You're right to point out that the logistics of the military buildup that are occurring as we speak together would indicate a very strong Israeli-U.S. coordinated campaign against Iran. And I, you know, not to sound like a cynic, Ian, but there would be probably no greater gift to Prime Minister Netanyahu's electoral campaign than a significant escalation in the conflict with Iran, especially if by the end of it, he can point to widespread destruction of Iran's military capabilities. And it's still unclear how that would be achieved short of a major ground incursion into at least the littoral coastal region of Iran. And this is where I think we get into dangerous scenarios, Ian, because there's a sort of logic chain that could occur whereby the more the U.S. and Israel, but the U.S. invests in this conflict, the closer we get to the election cycles in both countries, but especially the United States, in November, there are potential worst-case scenarios whereby the regionalization of the conflict gets to such a tempo that the Trump administration feels like it has no other choice than to make a big symbolic move against the Iranians to try to force them and compel them to submit. And this is where we get into the ground operations and potential limited invasion scenarios, Ian, which, although they might seem fanciful from a distance, the longer this conflict goes on and the more narrow the options are for the Trump administration to achieve what they would say, what they might declare a victory, the greater the likelihood that that type of option gets chosen.
0: But in terms of Netanyahu joining the war, the Israeli opposition only have themselves to blame for that, because they've been complaining all along that Netanyahu didn't finish the job.
1: Well, it's a very interesting dynamic, right, Ian, in terms of the Israeli electoral campaign in Israel. Israel's national security is front and center, as are, of course, the cost of living in Israel, the strain on Israeli society, because it's a reservist-based society. The Israeli Defense Forces, the IDF, is a reservist-based force, by and large. And, you know, there is noticeable strain on Israeli society after the better part of 3 years of conflict, right? And so this conflict with Iran, you have, as you pointed out, with the Iranians, the IRGC has tried to reinforce Lebanese Hezbollah, and there's still active fighting in Lebanon. Hamas is beginning to reemerge as a potential combatant in Gaza, and that situation in Gaza is always on the precipice of catastrophe. The West Bank is another region, is another area that could very quickly deteriorate into widespread conflict. So from the Israeli perspective, and this is the opposition's main argument and their counter argument, is if Netanyahu says there's no better person than him to manage the various different security challenges to Israel since October 7, 2023, their counter argument is no, he fumbled the job badly. And by being so insistent on expanding the scope of Israel's conflicts to include Iran in the manner that he's done now with the Trump administration, that he's actually made Israel's national security worse. And more importantly, probably from this perspective, from the Israeli national security perspective, the range of options available to Israel narrower.
0: Well, it seems that this is what's going to be happening pretty soon, right? I know we're not getting into Kalshi and these ridiculous betting rackets that are going on nowadays, but what's your sense of how likely it is for this war to escalate, given how much air assets the U.S. is bringing into the neighborhood and the extent to which, as you just pointed out, that there's a terrific motive on the part of Netanyahu to re-engage the Israeli Air Force?
1: Well, I hate to do a hedge and bet here, but I would still say it's 50-50, and here's why. I think that deep down, President Trump, one consistent theme that we have seen from him since he entered politics in the early 2010s has been his real reluctance to have his quote-unquote Iraq war. And although over the course of his two administrations, he has taken aggressive action in various different contexts when it comes to military campaigns, he is still stopped short of the type of military campaign similar to what the U.S. engaged in the Iraq war in 2003. And even if you want to go even further back, what the U.S. has done in different contexts, such as in Kosovo and in the first Gulf War. And so I think, Ian, one restraining factor on this conflict devolving completely into a regional war and a U.S. ground campaign is President Trump's deep-seated desire to avoid his Iraq war. And Iran would make the Iraq War of 2003 pale in comparison. all the scenarios that we've seen, the Iranian responses, the regional responses, would make that truly into a global nightmare of very strong effects. So I think that's where we are at this 50-50 moment, where there is lots of opportunity for miscalculation and just sort of a cascade effect of responses, but you do have an arresting factor in President Trump's own calculations, and also tied into his own calculations about not wanting to have his own Iraq war, is the truth of the matter that he has midterms that are staring at him coming in November.
0: But in the last couple of minutes, Nick, it would seem to me that the other side of the coin is that, first of all, Trump has a racist contempt for the Iranians. He's saying horrible things about them, the negotiators. And it reminds me of what he said about Joe Biden. He said, I can't believe I got beaten by this guy. And I'm sure because Trump admires strongmen and sees himself as a tough guy. I mean, he's clearly completely obsessed with being a tough guy, like a mafia boss, you know, and admires Putin and all these thugs. So he's basically, I think, because he's being humiliated by the Iranians and by the fact that he's trapped with them and the fact that he has these outbursts against the Iranian negotiators and calls them all kinds of names, I wouldn't discount the possibility that maybe Netanyahu could talk him into the war twice because his ego has been bruised.
1: There are a lot of complicated factors. I would say fundamentally, if we do end up in a, first of all, it would be a catastrophe. If we end up in an expanded conflict, it would be a catastrophe for the people of the region, number one, but it would be also beyond that catastrophe for the broader global human society, is that there is a scenario where the president and his closest advisors determine that in order for the United States to impose a scenario whereby the Trump administration assesses that it's achieved its goals, that it would have to take a stronger, expanded military campaign to achieve beyond an air campaign. That's when we enter the scenario, Ian, of the U.S. trying to seize on a limited basis Iranian territory. And that's when we get into the scenarios and the cascade effects whereby the situation gets to a point where it becomes a worse regional conflict, a worse global cascade effect. And then the question then becomes, and this is where we get into the nightmare scenario, at what point does the Trump administration determine that it can back off of that scenario? And this is where we would hope that, short of that scenario occurring, that there can be a pathway back to negotiations and a pathway back to a sustainable status quo.
0: Well, Nicholas Harris, I thank you very much for joining us here today.
1: Thank you, Ian.
0: And again, I've been speaking with Nicholas Harris, who's Interim Executive Director at the Middle East Policy Council and the Senior Director for Strategy and Innovation at the New Lines Institute and the former Middle East Security Program Manager at the Institute for the Study of War, where he was Director of Government Relations responsible for Russia and Eurasia. Nicholas served as the 10th First Lieutenant Andrew J. Basevich Jr., USA Fellow at the Center for New American Security, and he's conducted an extensive study on Iran's proxies in the Middle East for the National Defense University. We're going to take a brief station break and back examining the blowback from Zelensky's firing of the talented and popular defense minister Mikhail Fedorov, the young innovator who was at odds with the Soviet-era old guard head of the armed forces.

0: Welcome back. I'm Ian Masters, and this is Background Briefing, available 24/7 at backgroundbriefing.org. And joining us now, Simon Schuster, a staff writer at The Atlantic. He has reported on armed conflicts and authoritarian regimes for nearly two decades, previously as a correspondent for Time, based in New York, Berlin, and Moscow. He's the author of The Showman, Inside the Invasion That Shook the World and Made a Leader of Volodymyr Zelensky. And his latest article at The Atlantic is Ukraine's Dr. Strangelove. Welcome to Background Briefing, Simon Schuster.
1: Great to be with you. Thank you.
0: Well, thanks for joining us. And Ukraine's President Volodymyr Zelensky had key talks today to defuse the political crisis caused by his firing of the popular young defense minister, Mykhailo Fedorov, who has been at odds. He's one of the young innovators, bringing in all the drone technology, etc. He's been at odds with the 60-year-old Soviet-trained General Skirsky in charge of the armed forces. So is Zelensky able to sort of tamp down that revolt amongst people who've been demonstrating and apparently amongst the rank and file in the armed forces who like this young defense minister?
1: Yeah, it's a tough question because it's very much an evolving story. Right now, President Zelensky is indeed trying to find a way to defuse the tensions. I don't think he expected quite so much public support, including through demonstrations in the streets of Kyiv, right outside of President Zelensky's office, in defense of this fired defense minister. So he's trying to resolve that. I think at this point, it's very possible, I'd say maybe the more likely outcome is that President Zelensky reverses himself and reinstates the minister. Last year, in response to street protests related to a corruption scandal unrelated to the present situation, President Zelensky also completely reversed himself when he saw Ukrainians going out onto the street. So he's very sensitive to that kind of opposition, and I think that really influences his decision, including in this case.
0: So George Beebe, who was a former director of the CIA's Russia analysis, I spoke to him recently. He's arguing now that Fedorov is young and popular and is a threat to Zelensky, who fears a peace deal would force presidential elections and expose Zelensky's unpopularity and corruption. Now, what do you know about that charge, unpopularity and corruption? That's certainly not what I've been hearing.
1: Well, a few things there. First of all, I don't have the sense. I've spent a lot of time with Mykhailo Fedorov. I've talked to him many times over the years. I don't have the sense that he has political ambitions that would be a threat to President Zelensky. I think they get along quite well historically, because Minister Fyodorov is very results-oriented and is focused on the mission of the advancing the fight and bringing the fight to Russia. So I'm not sure that President Zelensky sees Fyodorov as a political threat in some kind of future elections. I will say that President Zelensky is very much thinking about elections right now. He's been under pressure from many corners, including from the United States, to hold elections. Actually, the late Senator Lindsey Graham, who passed away a few days ago, was a big driver of that push to get Zelensky to hold elections and renew his mandate. Now that President Zelensky is quite popular, he is thinking about calling the elections soon, because that would take advantage of his high popularity numbers. But this current crisis, I would say tangentially, it does have to do with corruption, the point you raised. So I think Minister Fyodorov is seen by anti-corruption activists in Ukraine as having clean hands. He is seen as a reformer who is not affiliated with various oligarchic clans and other corrupt influences. So he's seen as clean in that regard. And I think that firing him really galvanized and provoked a strong reaction from those activists, anti-corruption activists, who had supported Minister Fyodorov.
0: And he was trying to clean up the procurement process amongst these favored companies for new technology, that apparently there is some corruption within the military's or the defense ministry's or the defense industry's procurement.
1: Yeah, there have been various scandals related to procurement going back to, I'd say, the first year of the full-scale war. There was scandals related to how much the military was paying for eggs and winter coats for soldiers and things like that. So, yes, this is a constant issue that comes up in various guises. I'd say, I've heard both sides of this debate about the procurement issue. So Minister Fyodorov was promoting and implementing a very decentralized approach to military procurement, one in which really the lower level military commanders could order the weapons they wanted directly from manufacturers and purveyors of those weapons. Very unusual system. I'm not aware of any military that does that. Usually, military procurement is very centralized through the Ministry of Defense. Now, General Sirski, the man with whom Fyodorov is apparently in conflict here, he is a more traditional military man, and I think was uncomfortable with a situation where he, as the military commander, was losing control of what kinds of weapons the military was buying, from whom, in what numbers. So I think that led to their conflict in many ways. There were other reasons for it, but I've heard both sides of the debate, and I can also understand General Sirski's frustration, because if you're trying to lead a military command and make it operate as one organism that can punch through Russian front lines, you want to have control. You want to have control of the procurement process and the kinds of weapons that are being purchased and distributed to the forces under your command. And the kinds of reforms that Fyodorov was pushing for, they were clever, they were innovative, they worked, and they were effective in many situations. But I can understand why they would be frustrating to the high command.
0: So, Simon, we don't quite know what the population of Ukraine is. The last census was back in the Soviet era that said there were 52 million people. We know that Russia has like three times that population. So that's always been an asymmetry in manpower. And a lot of people have left Ukraine. So the real figures could be like 30 or even 25 million. We just don't know. But what that says is that they really have a difficulty with getting enough men and women to the front. And they have casualties, even though the Russians have so many more casualties than they do. Minister Fedorov was trying to find better ways to recruit people because there's a lot of draft dodging going on. And the military goes out and rounds up these draft dodgers. And lately, according to the BBC, a lot of these military guys who are veterans who've seen a lot of fighting and a lot of dying of their own comrades, they're getting beaten up by draft dodgers. So this is a pretty bad situation.
1: Yeah, and that is one of the issues that Fyodorov was really trying to address: how to recruit soldiers, how to bring more young men into the military. I'd say that was the bigger challenge for him. He has a few years of experience now in drone technology. He has a few years of experience dealing with the procurement issues that we just talked about. But in terms of the mobilization issues, how do you get military manpower? That was quite new to him as a challenge, and I've listened to many of the proposals. He's great at thinking outside the box. He's great at coming up with these really often strange and interesting solutions to problems. But this one is just, it's hard to solve. It's a really fiendishly difficult one, because you need to convince people fundamentally to risk their lives, put their lives on the line for the country. And you can't do that with a new app. You can't do that with a kind of Silicon Valley style startup approach in many cases. So I think that was one that was really bedeviling him and the Ministry of Defense. And I didn't see a clear path to a solution coming from his leadership in the Defense Ministry. Maybe they would have gotten there, but that has been frustrating for him in the short tenure there in the Defense Ministry, for sure. And it's going to be the biggest issue, I think, that Ukraine faces going into the winter, potentially the next winter of war. How to replace the soldiers that have been fighting for way too long without a break on the front lines. That remains the numerical advantage that Russia has. It can continue to recruit from a much larger population.
0: So, Simon, the more we talk about Fedorov, the more it looks like it was a terrible mistake to fire him.
1: No, I can also understand President Zelensky's frustration. There are similar cases I can remember during the full-scale war, where Zelensky got frustrated with bickering among his subordinates, ministers or military commanders that would just lock themselves into a conflict and would constantly be bringing bad news or arguments against their rival to the president and asking the president to intervene. In past cases, he has fired both of them. He's fired both sides, and he said, "I'm tired of hearing this." And he's tried to bring in new blood. In this case, it seems he decided to fire one side of the debate between Minister Fyodorov, the Minister of Defense, and the military commander Sirski. But I think he didn't really calculate how bad the blowback would be. I think that's where the mistake was. I'm not really in a position to judge who is the better military strategist of the two rivals in this debate. I think both have strong arguments. Certainly, Fyodorov was much more widely beloved by the public, by the media, because he came with these new, fresh, exciting ideas of how to wage a war in a new way, whereas the generals are more traditionalist just by nature.
0: Right. So talk about your article at The Atlantic, Simon Schuster, Ukraine's Dr. Strangelove. Tell us about Denis Shatiliman.
1: Dennis Stillerman, he is the founder and owner of Ukraine's leading manufacturer of long-range drones and missile technology. And he is now partnering more and more because of the success of Ukraine's long-range strikes into Russia. You've seen these things, right? Ukraine hitting oil refineries, these massive explosions and fireballs and plumes of smoke. Most of these explosions are caused by the drones that Dennis Stillerman's company makes. The reason I decided to profile him and look at him more closely is, one, because of the success of those strikes. They have really brought the momentum and the wind to Ukraine's back in this war in a way we haven't seen in years. So that's a major debt of gratitude that I think Ukraine owes to him. Second, the Europeans, including some major NATO members like France, Germany, Denmark, Sweden, the United Kingdom, have started looking more and more to Stillerman's company and technology and thinking, how can we adapt this to develop Europe's defenses? And he's been signing various partnership agreements with European NATO allies. And third is the reason I wanted to focus on him is his backstory is so wild. I don't, we won't have time to get into it here, but he basically came up through Russia. He earned his fortune in Russia. He studied in Russia. He served jail time in Russia. So the fact that this character has emerged as such an instrumental part of Ukraine's defenses and now potentially Europe's defenses, I thought was worth a deeper look.
0: Right, and his company, Firepoint, looks like they'll get the contract to build the Patriot interceptors.
1: They would be first in line. I think just a little more than a week ago, President Trump made this promise that Ukraine would get the license to manufacture Patriot interceptors. It's early days. That kind of thing takes years to work its way through the bureaucracy, usually, and that's even before they start building the factory to make these things. But if you look at the playing field of Ukrainian engineering and military companies who would potentially participate in such a project, Firepoint would be the top of my list. So yes, he's very much keen on doing that. And I asked him about the Patriot project, and he said yes. He would be eager to participate in the production of Patriot missiles in Ukraine, but his main focus has been working with the Europeans. What he describes as gaining strategic autonomy for Europe from the United States. So he's focused, yes, on defending Europe from Russia, but he wants to do it in a way that ensures that Europe can defend itself, even if the United States pulls back and withdraws from NATO or withdraws from other security commitments that it's made to Europe.
0: So Putin lately has been hammering Kyiv and other cities with ballistic missiles because he knows that Ukraine has run out of Patriot interceptors. So Zelensky retaliated with 400 drones aimed at Moscow. The Russian Defense Ministry says that they downed 1,054 Ukrainian drones in a 24-hour period. Apparently, they're getting better at intercepting. What is the situation vis-a-vis the drone warfare and the missile warfare. Who's doing the most damage? Because if Russia's doing a lot more damage to Ukraine than Ukraine is doing to Russia, although it does look as if Ukraine is very skillfully targeting their drones and missile attacks on Russian oil facilities.
1: Yeah, I guess it depends on how you measure the damage. I think Russia's strikes with these ballistic missiles have, from the images we've seen of the targets, really hit civilian neighborhoods, apartment buildings, things like that. So it seems to be a campaign of terror to wear down the will of Ukrainians to fight. The Ukrainian side has been very effective in hitting energy infrastructure, military logistics, and targets like that in order to weaken the Russian war machine and its ability to fund itself, to get the money to continue fighting the war. Who's doing more damage? I think the Russians at this stage in the war are feeling the pain more keenly because it's something new for them. I think the Russian side and the Russian public have not felt in such a direct way the impact of the war over the course of the last 4.5 years, whereas the Ukrainians, they're suffering through it, but in many parts of the country, they're kind of used to it. This is a calculation you make in your head every time you go to bed in Kyiv. Are we going to go down to the shelter if there's an air raid siren? Where will we go? The Ukrainians have almost become inured or accustomed to this threat, whereas the Russians are facing it in the last few months for the first time, and the impact psychologically on them, I think, is more intensely felt because of that.
0: So just in the last minute then, Simon, the Russia nuclear hawk, Sergei Karaganov, a former advisor to Putin, it keeps calling for Putin to use tactical nuclear weapons. And now that Putin is not so much losing Crimea, but it looks as though the Ukrainians have neutralized Crimea. And if they close the Kerch Bridge, which is a pet project of Putin, he's likely to have a fit. And how angry can he get? And what do you think the likelihood of him firing a tactical nuke?
1: Yeah, I think we can't discount that possibility. There are a few options that Putin has available. I think the most likely and the easiest one for Putin to continue the war would be to call a draft and draft a few hundred thousand more Russian soldiers to try to break through those very stubborn and frozen lines. Another option Putin has to achieve much the same goal is to hit those lines, those defensive lines of the Ukrainians, with a tactical nuclear weapon. Now, this is not the kind of doomsday device from the Cold War that destroys an entire city, for example. This is a smaller device that would destroy an area the size of a few city blocks or a military base, and then spread radiation, of course, devastating amounts of radiation.
0: Right, so this which could drift towards Russia.
1: That could, right. So that's one of the reasons he, I think, would think twice about that. I'd say it's less likely than a mobilization because the backlash to Russia using a tactical nuclear weapon would be so severe from the international community, from the West, but also from traditional allies of Russia like China and India. China has signaled very clearly that it would cut off Russia in a very meaningful way from supplies and financial relationships between Russia and China. If Russia were to cross that red line and use nuclear weapons in this war, I don't think that is a threat that Putin takes lightly. So I still put the likelihood of that as quite low, but it is an option that Putin has had on the table throughout this war, and we can't write it off.
0: Well, Simon Schuster, I thank you very much for joining us here today.
1: Thank you so much.
0: And again, I may speak with Simon Schuster, who's a staff writer at The Atlantic. He's reported on armed conflicts and authoritarian regimes for over two decades and previously as a correspondent for Time, based in New York, Berlin and Moscow. He's the author of The Showman, Inside the Invasion That Shook the World and Made a Leader of Volodymyr Zelensky. And his latest article at The Atlantic is Ukraine's Dr. Strangelove. We're going to take a brief station break and back assessing how much Trump can get away with trying to rig the next election and what the citizens of this country can do to stop him.

0: Welcome back. I'm Ian Masters, and this is Background Briefing, available 24/7 at backgroundbriefing.org. And joining us now is Richard Hasson, Professor of Law and Political Science at the University of California, Los Angeles. He's a nationally recognized expert in election law and campaign finance regulation, and has served as the founding co-editor of the quarterly peer-reviewed publication Election Law Journal. He's also the author of a number of books, including The Voting Wars, Plutocrats United, The Justice of Contradictions, and Election Meltdown. And his latest book is A Real Right to Vote, How a Constitutional Amendment Can Safeguard American Democracy. Welcome to Background Briefing, Richard Hasson.
1: Good to be back with you.
0: Well, thanks for joining us. In Trump's speech to the nation the other night, which the White House promised would be earth-shattering, but it was basically a bunch of recycled rambling from Trump. Even Fox News thought it was a nothing burger. But that's not to say, Rick, that Trump appears to be determined to rig the November elections, has tremendous

0: In the Senate. I don't think it's going to get out of the Senate. And so, really, the question is, what tools does he have available to him to try to interfere with American elections when we have this decentralized system and really put the power to run elections not in the hands of the federal government, but in the hands of state and local actors?
1: But are you reassuring me, Rick? Because I see his determination, and as far as I know, he's done a lot of stuff weakening safeguards already. And it seems to me that he's going to try anything. He's going to throw it at whatever he can at the wall and see what sticks. So, can we be rest assured that this next election will be fair, and that the counting will happen? And that Trump, he seems to be preparing, not just trying to suppress the Democratic vote, but he's also seems to be preparing for the after election to challenge the results. So it could be a 1-2 punch. And I'm just would like to get a sense from you of what the American citizens, many of whom I imagine are just as sort of nervous about this as I am.
0: Well, I think really I want to kind of thread the needle here. Some people hearing Trump's speech and hearing his relentless false claims of election interference, I think, are panicking. Some people seeing that he seems pretty weak on this are complacent. I think the appropriate mood is one of resiliency. It's to recognize that Trump is not all powerful, that the constitutional design, which has many poor features in it at this point, given a neo-authoritarian in the presidency, it's a good thing that we have decentralized elections. And so I think what we're really talking about is what are the specific things he might try to do. And the biggest factor here is not Trump's motivations, which I take to be terrible, but how close the election's going to be in terms of control of the House or the Senate. If it's a blowout, as we saw in Hungary, there's not much that a somewhat a powerless authoritarian type can do. If it's extremely close, say it comes down to a few congressional races, and maybe they're in places like California where the vote totals take days to tabulate. Then I think he's going to try to pressure election and elected officials. He'll try legal action. He could try seizing ballots. This is one of the things I'm most concerned about. There are all kinds of ways that he could try to do this. There could be an attempt to try to not seat certain members in the House or in the Senate. But all of that really is contingent on it being a very close election. Otherwise, I don't think that he's going to be able to really interfere with this hyper decentralized system in a way that's going to actually affect the outcome of the election.
1: But he does seem to be very obsessed with the state of Georgia. He already sent Tulsi Gabbard down there to Fulton County. And I'm wondering whether, which part of the threats that he made in his speech was about voting machines. And he's obsessed with the touchscreen voting machines that they have in Georgia. Could he try to decertify these machines and create chaos?
0: Well, so here, this is an interesting question. First of all, he has fired the commissioners on the United States Election Assistance Commission, which is a pretty obscure agency, but one of the things it does is to certify voting machines. Without commissioners, I don't think he can do anything there with voting machines. And in any case, the federal government doesn't have the power to certify or decertify for the purposes of using. For the purposes of running an election, it's really about certification for purposes of providing federal funding to help, deal with these problematic machines. Georgia's actually going to get rid of those machines. They just haven't been able to do it quickly enough. But we do know that in 2020, there was a full hand recount of the ballots, and it confirmed the results that the machines had reported. And so he may be focused on Georgia, but if the actual question

0: question is who's going to control the United States House of Representatives? We really need to look at the 30 or so competitive congressional races in the United States, which are in a variety of different states, to really try to make a difference. You know, it's not like a presidential election where you might say if you could mess with Georgia or mess with Pennsylvania, that could sway the outcome. This is a very different kind of thing, and it makes it harder for someone who's trying to manipulate things to know exactly where to put their firepower.
1: So why did he fire all those people on the election commission?
0: Well, I mean, there are different theories. We don't know. One possibility is he's just wants to make things harder to run fair elections. It's the same reason that he has hollowed out the cybersecurity agency that helps to prevent foreign interference. This is just kind of just more of him blowing off steam or trying to undermine voter confidence in the electoral process. What I think he might be trying to do is deal with a part of the Save America Act that he's trying to get in place without that law passing. This is the part of the proposed law that requires people to provide documentary proof of citizenship, that is, a birth certificate, a naturalization certificate, if you've changed your name because of marriage, maybe a marriage license, in person to elected officials before someone can be registered to vote. Now, there is a going back to the 1990s, there's a federal law that says that the federal government's going to create a form, and this form has to be accepted by states in order for people to vote in federal elections, whether or not the state has different rules. And the job of creating that form, it's like a postcard registration form, used to be with the Federal Election Commission. Then in 2002, when Congress created the Election Assistance Commission, it moved over to the EAC. In one of Trump's executive orders on voting, he tried to order the EAC to change that form so that it would require documentary proof of citizenship before someone could be registered to vote. The court said, no, you don't have the power over the EAC. So maybe he's going to try to install new commissioners to do this. Maybe he's going to try to assert under a strong unitary executive power theory that he can control what the EAC does and make them change the form. If he tries to do those things, I'm sure he's going to be challenged in court. And so far, his record in terms of trying to assert power over the elections has been pretty weak.
1: So, Rick, do you think that the Democrats are doing a sufficient job on pointing out what the Save America Act is really about? Because it's really about suppressing the Democratic vote by demanding people either have a birth certificate or a passport, which 60% of the country don't have. And also, women have changed their names when they get married and divorced, etc. They're vulnerable to be struck off the rolls. I don't get the impression. And the way that he's presenting it to the public is that it's very benign. You know, you should, if only US citizens should vote. Of course, the truth of the matter is that very, very few, only a handful of people who are non-citizens do actually vote. And they've done a study that goes back 40 years and only found only 99 people voted who shouldn't have voted. So it's a non-existent problem he's solving, but he's framing it in a way that a lot of people could be conned into thinking it was, yeah, sure. Only citizens should be able to vote and you should have an ID. So I'm not sure that, you know, for example, why don't they call it the Save Donald Trump Act? Because that's what it really is.
0: Well, I'm not even sure about that because many of the kind of infrequent, low propensity, lesser educated voters who've moved over to Donald Trump, those are people who are going to have some of the hardest times coming up with these documents. You know, to the extent that they're poor, they're less likely to have that passport and all of that. So it could be a kind of self-inflicted wound, which is really what I think cost Donald Trump the 2020 election when he discouraged his supporters in the middle of a pandemic from voting by mail, which yeah, actually, you know, would have helped him considerably. But in terms of the passage of the Save America Act, it's very clear that there are senators who do not want this passed. And that includes Lisa Murkowski, who had a very interesting op-ed in the Wall Street Journal over the weekend, where she talked about all of the impediments that would be to voters in Alaska, in these remote parts of Alaska, who would have to come in person to try to register to vote, and just how onerous that would be. So she's a no. Tom Tillis, who's retiring, is a no. Mitch McConnell, if he ever comes back to the Senate, is a strong believer in states running elections. He's a no. There's no way that this is going to pass. And they're not going to blow up the filibuster in order to pass it, which is what they would have to do. So I don't see any movement towards this actually passing. I think this is more, if you think about the most likely scenario of Democrats taking back control of Congress, maybe Trump's end game here is really to try to, as he has in the past, delegitimize Democratic victories by claiming they're the product of fraud. And so to try, you know, when you have congressional committees investigating Trump policies and potentially impeaching Trump cabinet members, that he can try and say, well, the Democrats didn't fairly get to office. I really think that may be all that there is to this. I'm not saying that we should be complacent, but I'm saying that so far, the kinds of things that Trump has tried to do, at least, you know, through legal channels, have failed in terms of changing the rules by which we conduct elections.
1: So we can take some comfort in the fact that the president of the United States is losing his mind?
0: Well, what I'd like to say is that we're lucky we have an incompetent authoritarian. I don't mean mental competency, but I mean someone who hasn't been all that effective, you know.
1: Yeah, his war in Iran against Iran is not going well.
0: Well, you know, I think that, you know, I hear a lot of people ask me about are we going to have ICE agents at the polls? I think that what happens in Minnesota, the overreach of ICE and the murder of two innocent protesters really turned the tide. And so any kind of goon squads that they might be trying to send to polling places, I don't think that's going to happen. There would be, you know, people would lie down in the street to stop that from happening at this point. That's, you know, in some ways, a testament to the resilience of American democracy, that people are willing to stand up now to protect our civil rights and our civil liberties. That's why I really worry. The scary scenario for me is this very close election where Trump might be trying to manipulate things, not on the front end with people voting, but on the back end when they're tabulating ballots. Is he going to try to send federal agents in to seize ballots in elections where the final vote totals have not been done yet, and in that way break the chain of custody and make it impossible to know who's won the election? So there are really things to worry about. We also had the Department of Homeland Security Secretary Mark Wayne Mullen making the claims that if state and local election officials don't police non-citizen voting with the list he's going to provide, that they could be arrested. So that's not something to ignore.
1: He said they could be jailed.
0: Yes, right. So that's really serious. But I think this, you know, a lot of what these Trump cabinet members say is trying to please the boss. Let's see if they put muscle behind it. So I'm watching that, because that would be quite a big development. I think would provoke a very big counter-reaction in the American public if we saw Trump trying to jail election administrators. I don't think it's going to happen, but we have to worry about that. And worry about that period, because California is so slow in announcing its election results, and some other states are slow too. If it's really close, that period before we know the winners, as the results trickle in and maybe shift from a Republican apparent lead to a Democratic apparent lead, that would be a very dangerous time.
1: Right, but just in closing, the fact that heads of state elections are busy getting ready for the elections is, what, 90 days away. They don't need extra work coming from Mark Wayne Mullen.
0: No, and in fact, you know, we know that these non-citizen lists typically are full of false positives. They're full of mismatched names. They're full of people who are already naturalized citizens, but the database didn't catch up. You know, I was on I was on German TV the other day, and they couldn't understand, like, what's the problem with requiring citizenship? And it's because most other countries have a national identity card, which confirms your citizenship, but we don't have that here. And so it's just quite difficult for people, for some people, especially in remote areas, or people who are poor, or people who don't have access to their documents, students, to actually prove who they are. So it would be a terrible change if we moved to that, but I don't think that's happening before November. We're already gearing up for those November elections.
1: Well, Richard Hasson, I thank you very much for joining us here today.
0: It was good to be with you.
1: And again, I've been speaking with Richard Hasson, a professor of law and political science at the University of California, Los Angeles. He's a nationally recognized expert in election law and campaign finance regulation, and has served as the founding co-editor of the quarterly peer-reviewed publication Election Law Journal. He's also the author of a number of books, including The Voting Wars, Plutocrats United, The Justice of Contradictions, and Election Meltdown. And his latest book is A Real Right to Vote: How a Constitutional Amendment Can Safeguard American Democracy. And this has been Background Briefing. I'm Ian Masters, and I'd like to thank producers Graham Fitzgibbon and Asher Price. And if you've missed any of today's program and would like to explore our vast archives, you can visit us at backgroundbriefing.org, where we'll include extended interviews searchable by topic, and have made it easy for you to sign up for the daily email updates that provide links to resources, articles, and books discussed on the program. 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
3: 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I like to play music from outside the borders of the United States of America. That would be Africa, South America, Europe, Scandinavia, the British Isles, Australia, Asia, and all places in between, India sometimes. And I hope you will join me and take a journey around the world in music.

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1: Financial censorship. Imagine as a journalist or activist trying to access your bank accounts and mysteriously finding them frozen. Debanking, when financial institutions close the accounts of those flagged as problematic, including at the behest of the government, appears to be growing. Civil liberties advocate Rainey Reitman, co-founder of the Freedom of the Press Foundation, reflects on the use of debanking, from WikiLeaks to the Southern Poverty Law Center to the NRA. Rainey Reitman is the author of Transaction Denied, Big Finance's Power to Punish Speech.
0: And that's all coming up next on Against the Grain from KPFA Los Angeles and the Pacifica Network. But first, here's the news.
2: Welcome to 2026 Talks, where we're following our democracy in historic times.
3: This is a far bigger job that we're doing. We were doing a little job of stopping them from having a certain capability. Now we're just ending it. So it's really not the same thing.
2: President Donald Trump defends fighting the expanding Iran war. 17 Americans and thousands of Iranians have died so far, and both sides are escalating. The Strait of Hormuz is essentially closed, and Tehran's allies in Yemen, the Houthis, say they are also blockading Saudi oil exports via the Red Sea. Average U.S. gas prices are back over $4. New Republican South Carolina Senator Darlene Graham says she'll run for the seat once held by her late brother Lindsey. Next month's special GOP primary in the Ruby Red State will include a close Trump ally, Congressman Russell Fry, a hard right representative, Ralph Norman, and businessman Mark Lynch. Democrat Georgia Senator John Ossoff is criticizing Health Secretary Robert F. Kennedy Jr. for ending a federal parasite tracking program last year. Ossoff says that probably weakened the response to the growing cyclospora outbreak, now at more than 1,600 cases. Health officials say one test tying the parasite to shredded lettuce was a false positive, but the company is moving ahead with a separate voluntary recall. House Republicans are folding key parts of Trump's Save America Act into a must-pass budget bill. They want to include $10 billion to help states adopt stricter voter ID and proof of citizenship requirements into legislation which is immune from a filibuster. That's been panned by Senate Republicans, but Speaker Mike Johnson rallied the audience at a conservative public event in Washington.
4: We're facing challenges right now that are greater than at any time in our lives because the foundations are under direct assault.
2: ICE raids are expanding in Maine, and immigrant advocates say more young people are getting caught up. Lisa Parisio with the Immigrant Legal Advocacy Project says agents are now detaining young people previously protected as juveniles.
5: We have just seen, you know, and heard so many reports from families, young people of working age who are afraid to go to work, afraid to see higher education, afraid to just start their lives.
2: A ProPublica analysis of court records found more than 10,000 young people with that legal status are being detained and deported a month, three times the rate of Trump's first term. Trump says the Qatari-gifted Air Force One will spend about a month undergoing major security upgrades, saying it will be, quote, maxed out. So far, the Air Force spent $400 million retrofitting the aircraft. A federal judge has temporarily blocked the $8 billion merger of Paramount and Warner Brothers. 12 states argue the deal would reduce competition. Separately, ProPublica found Paramount gave FCC commissioners event tickets worth $250,000 after the agency approved the deal. I'm Joe Ullery for Pacifica Network and Public News Service. 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
6: You're listening to the American Democracy Minute, keeping your government by and for the people. President Trump's election security speech July 16th rehashed election machine vulnerabilities and made allegations that the, quote, deep state withheld classified information from him about China's meddling in the 2020 election. The claims have been widely dismissed by election and intelligence officials. The rambling 26-minute speech cited newly declassified raw intelligence documents accusing China of acquiring the voter files of 220 million Americans, running disinformation campaigns, and printing ballots supporting Joe Biden. China, Russia, and other countries did run interference operations, but cybersecurity and election officials, law enforcement, and the courts found no evidence that such operations resulted in widespread 2020 fraud. The president also claimed 278,000 non-citizens were on state voter rolls, likely vastly inflated. While non-citizens have been found to be registered in several states, most occur from clerical and communication errors, and only a tiny fraction actually voted. Senator Mark Warner, vice chair of the Senate Intelligence Committee, said in a statement, "Our democracy depends on confidence in elections that are administered according to law by the states, not on falsehoods invoked to justify unprecedented government intervention." We've linked to a transcript and the declassified documents at AmericanDemocracyMinute.org. I'm Brian Beal.

0: Today on Against the Grain, imagine as a journalist or activist trying to access your bank accounts and mysteriously finding them frozen. Debanking, when financial institutions close the accounts of those flagged as problematic, including at the behest of the government, appears to be growing.
1: Negative media is actually something that many financial companies look at. If there are disparaging articles written about their customers, they actually pay these third-party services to monitor for articles that are written about their customers or potential customers and then flag it. And then in theory, they're going to review it very carefully and decide whether or not it's appropriate to close the account or take further action or investigate. In reality, a lot of times it's quicker and easier to just close the account. And banks do this because they are concerned with something very nebulous called reputational risk.
0: Civil liberties advocate Rainey Reitman, co-founder of the Freedom of the Press Foundation, reflects on the use of debanking, from WikiLeaks to the Southern Poverty Law Center to the NRA. From the studios of KPFA in Berkeley, California, this is Against the Grain on Pacifica Radio. Since at least September 11th, financial services providers, entities like Chase, PayPal, Bank of America, Visa, and MasterCard, have been freezing the accounts of activists, journalists, people who happen to be Muslim, and others for reasons that they're not obligated to divulge, but with serious consequences for those targeted. In Transaction Denied, Big Finance's Power to Punish Speech, Rainey Reitman explores such financial exclusion or debanking and considers the ways that people have tried to fight back. Rainey, how did you first personally encounter the practice of financial institutions shutting down the accounts of campaigns or groups for political reasons?
1: Thank you so much. I encountered it because it happened to my organization. Back in 2010, I co-founded a nonprofit project that was advocating for the whistleblower Chelsea Manning, who was accused of giving documents to the whistleblower website WikiLeaks. And we were advocating for both raise funds for her legal defense, but also to raise awareness about what was happening to her, the time she was being held in really terrible conditions in solitary confinement. And, you know, of course, there's always been a lot of controversy about WikiLeaks. And when they started publishing documents that were embarrassing to the U.S. government, they faced a financial blockade about them, which I cover in my book. But also, our nonprofit that was just doing advocacy around Chelsea's campaign had our PayPal account suspended. And, you know, as a consumer advocate for years, and then at the time I was working for the Electronic Frontier Foundation, which is a nonprofit that does a lot of direct advocacy for consumers, I felt like I could get this resolved. I had contacts at PayPal. I could, like, talk to them about what was happening. I was reaching out to, like, their vice presidents. And I just kept getting stonewalled. I couldn't make any headway. And that's when I really started to recognize just how powerful a tool losing access to the financial system could be for repression, right? It could be a way to hurt and undermine advocacy campaigns, political groups, journalists, and others who were standing up to power. So that's when I first came really interested in it.
0: So what sort of danger did it pose your campaign? I mean, some people might say, okay, if a financial institution decides to freeze your accounts, isn't there the option of just opening up another account somewhere else?
1: Yeah, it really depends, right? And it kind of depends on what the organization is and what they're facing. But I would say that even temporary disruptions in access to finances can be incredibly harmful, especially for small nonprofits like ours. I think we had two paid staff members at the time. We might have only had one paid staff member at the time, if I'm remembering correctly. And so losing access to financial systems to our accounts for a matter of weeks, it could be devastating, right? That's the ability to receive funds and connect with donors and pay our bills. And many of these issues that are important advocacy topics, they're also very time sensitive, right? So like you might have a quick news cycle. That's the moment you can capture a donor's attention and you might be able to really connect with someone about what you're doing. And if your donation button doesn't work, you can't rely on the donor to come back 6 weeks or 12 weeks later when you found a new payment processor and make that, you know, same donation that they would have made on the first day. And of course, we like to think that, oh, well, there's a robust marketplace. And if you lose access to one financial payment processor, you can switch to another. But that's not always the case. What I found in my research is that a lot of these financial companies are very intertwined with the other financial companies, and there can be a cascading effect where if you lose access to one account, you might find it more difficult to get access to other accounts. You might have to go and searching for a long time to find someone that will provide payment services to you or banking services to you. And that hassle can be mounting, right? It can be dealing with customer service and appealing decisions time and again, often facing these really difficult things. And remember that, like, you know, maybe the first account that shut you down had a policy against your type of political organizations or something like that. But the second or third account might just be like, oh, well, why did you lose those other accounts? That's enough of a red flag for us to not want to do business with you. So it's not always easy to switch to another account.
0: Did you ever find out why PayPal took that action against the campaign to support Chelsea Manning? I mean, one of the things that your book notes, of course, is that these institutions are not obligated in any way to actually tell you why. So were you able to make any headway in figuring out what happened?
1: We got a bunch of different answers, but what they landed on eventually was that it was an internal policy decision, right? That it wasn't something that was required by law, but a choice that they had made. And that was as far as we got. And it was a choice that they also changed their mind on. And the way they did that is after we were unable to get it resolved, after several weeks, we launched a publicity campaign, put out a press release. People started speaking out. A website called Fire Dog Lake launched a petition. It got 10,000 signatures in the first day. And PayPal turned tail and ran, right? They changed their minds. They said, you know what, you can have your account back. And I thought that was really interesting on a couple of levels. First, it's always really great to see the power of speaking out and how it can get these companies to do the right thing. But second, it became so clear that PayPal didn't have a legal obligation to freeze or close our account. They were doing it for an internal policy reason, because if it were a legal requirement, public pressure wouldn't have been able to get them to change their minds.
0: Right. And that's one of the complexities that runs through all of this, you know, what you call financial censorship or debanking, that in some cases it may be compelled by the state leaning on the financial institution. And in other cases, it's generated within that institution itself. So with the latter, with banking institutions that without any external pressure from the state decide to flag an activist group, what tends to be the motivation for that institution taking action? Because in, you know, many of the cases that you cite of banks, financial intermediaries freezing the accounts of activists, often that activist has banked with that institution for years.
1: It is a complicated situation because there's actually several different things that could be happening, and the symptom will look the same. It'll look like an account frozen or an account suspended or closed or denied. But the underlying factors can be a number of different things. And I try to explore some of them in my book. One example that I think is particularly interesting that I detailed in my book was a therapist in Brooklyn who had gone down to Atlanta, Georgia to participate in a protest against a planned police training facility down there. It's part of the Stop Cop City protest. She got arrested, she got charged, and she was, you know, she hadn't been found guilty of anything, but she was charged with something, and she ended up getting written up in the Daily Mail as being part of the Antifa cell of Atlanta.
0: This is the British tabloid.
1: That's right. And they had a really disparaging article about her. And then they really, you know, they're pointing to George Soros, they're talking about her family, and they're trying to say this is part of this Antifa conspiracy. So shortly thereafter, she tries to use her Chase bank account that she's had for years, finds out that it's been closed, and the accounts of her therapy institution where she was a signer also closed. So in that case, she was able to get confirmation from Chase, and she got it verbally first from the teller there, who said, you know, all I'm seeing here is the words negative media on your account. And then she was able, working with the National Lawyers Guild, fantastic lawyer there, to get Chase to put in writing, we've decided to close your account due to negative media. So negative media is actually something that many financial companies look at. If there are disparaging articles written about their customers, they actually pay these third-party services to monitor for articles that are written about their customers or potential customers, and then flag it. And then in theory, they're going to review it very carefully and decide whether or not it's appropriate to close the account or take further action or investigate. In reality, a lot of times it's quicker and easier to just close the account. And banks do this because they are concerned with something very nebulous called reputational risk. So I think we're all very familiar with banks looking at things like credit scores and such when deciding whether or not to allow you to do business with them. But it turns out they also look at this very nebulous and undefined idea of reputational risk, which up until last year was actually in the guidance for financial regulators, which urged financial companies to consider reputational risk in deciding who they would and wouldn't do business with.
0: Rainey Reitman is my guest. We're discussing her book, Transaction Denied, Big Finance's Power to Punish Speech. I'm Sasha Lilly, and this is Against the Grain. So you were talking about just now these anxieties around reputational risk and what sounds like a very expensive, frankly, process of surveilling your customers and making sure no one gets bad press and then potentially shutting down their accounts. So that is sort of driven from within the internal logic of those institutions. But of course, there's also cases where the government leans on the financial institution to shut accounts down of activists or organizations. As you just noted, it's hard from the outside to tell which is which, right? Because usually you don't get the backstory of why the institution has frozen the account. Turning now to the instances of the government stepping in and taking action, can you give us some examples of financial, you know, debanking, as you put it, that has been initiated by the state?
1: Yeah, that's a great question. So there's a term that we use for this, and it's called jawboning, and it refers to when government officials basically use their position as an implied threat to push private companies to do something they want, even though it's not required by law. And there's several different examples that I talk about in my book and I can discuss now. But I want to say that the examples that I have in my book are the ones where we have explicit evidence of it and we can say, okay, here it is. Here's the specific moment when a government official pressured these companies. But I think that it may actually be happening a whole lot, and we don't have that evidence of it, right? So it's what I can point to are the known cases, but it's possible that there's that little piece of jawboning in many different examples. So one example that I lead off with in the book is, of course, the whistleblower website WikiLeaks, which had the financial blockade, which really kickstarted all of this many years ago. And they were publishing information that the U.S. government found incredibly embarrassing. And this resulted in Senator Joe Lieberman leaning on different financial institutions and private companies to basically shut off services to WikiLeaks. And he was very explicit about it. He put out press releases. And Visa, MasterCard, and others were like, absolutely. And they ended donations to WikiLeaks immediately, cutting off 90% of their resources over the coming year. Another example is the website Backpage, which was like sort of an online classifieds website, a little bit like Craigslist. And they received a letter from a sheriff in the larger Chicago area who said, you know, as a father and a concerned citizen and a sheriff, I'm asking Visa and MasterCard to stop providing payment services for the website Backpage. And, you know, he was concerned about adult content being promoted on that website. And Visa and MasterCard were like, all right. And they cut off payment services to Backpage. And that ended up being a really interesting lawsuit coming out of that as well. But the one that's really kind of defined the conversation most recently was involving the National Rifle Association. So in New York, Superintendent of Banking and Insurance Maria Vullo put out a statement saying that banking organizations and insurance companies should consider the reputational ramifications of doing business with the NRA. And of course, the NRA is incredibly controversial, especially given, you know, the conversation we're having about gun violence in this country. And as a result of that, basically, the NRA wasn't able to get access to insurance and banking services. And that resulted in a lawsuit that went all the way up to the Supreme Court, where the ACLU represented the NRA. And the Supreme Court had a unanimous decision on that and said that when a public official uses their position like that to pressure financial companies or other private institutions to stop doing business with someone based on their, you know, totally legal speech, that that's unconstitutional. It's a form of unconstitutional coercion and basically a misuse of that power. So what we see kind of in the spectrum of financial censorship is on one end, you have financial institutions that maybe they have a terms of service, they don't like a particular type of website or speaker, and they have an internal policy deciding that they won't do business with it. And on the very far other side of that is a, you know, public official directly pressuring and coercing a financial company to stop doing business with someone. And that on that second side, that's unconstitutional. Right. And all that stuff in the middle, that's that gray zone where we can't really tell, well, how much pressure was there from the government and how much of this is just coming from the financial company side.
0: Right. So if I follow you then, in terms of the law, in theory anyway, the state is not supposed to exert that kind of pressure through these financial institutions, whereas private corporations can do it willy-nilly if they want to. Is that true? And also, that ruling by the Supreme Court, has that had any effect whatsoever on, say, left activists being targeted by the state?
1: Well, let me tackle the first part first. So you're correct that when the government is putting that kind of direct, really ham-fisted pressure on financial institutions to shut off someone for legal speech, that's unconstitutional, right? It doesn't hold up to the First Amendment. And financial companies can decide currently that, yeah, they don't want to do business with someone, and that's up to them. We do have anti-discrimination laws that try to protect folks. We have some consumer protections. But what I have found is that it's actually very hard to prove anti-discrimination by the financial companies. I even have an entire chapter in my book where I just look at the many difficulties that Muslim Americans face today in accessing financial services and how they, you know, have their accounts targeted and shut down far more often than other people's accounts. And what I hear talking to those lawyers is like, there are these legal protections in place. You're not allowed to deny somebody banking services for being Muslim. And at the same time, Muslims are not able to access accounts more frequently than other folks. So there's what's on paper in the law, and then there's the reality of what the experience is for people. And the reality right now is that financial institutions can choose not to do business with someone and don't have to provide a reason for why. And then your second question was about, you know, how has the NRA v. Vullo ruling impacted the rights of some of these, you know, especially left activists who are worried about being targeted by the government and maybe being, for example, having other corporations be censorship by proxy. And I think that's an interesting area. I know that there are civil liberties organizations right now who are looking to the VULO standard and seeing whether or not that can apply in other instances. And I think those court cases haven't really found their way through the court system yet, right? So it's an interesting tool that might actually be a powerful way to say, like, hey, if the president is putting pressure on, you know, Facebook or on X or on somewhere else to target or shutter the speech of activists, that that is unconstitutional. And I think that'll be an interesting thing to see how it plays out.
0: Last year, following the assassination of Charlie Kirk, the Trump administration issued National Security Presidential Memorandum 7 and SPM 7, labeling those who are anti-Christian and anti-American and anti-capitalist as potential terrorists, and as well as at the same time another directive focused on funding for politics that the administration doesn't like through nonprofits or foundations. Since that point, what do we know of the degree to which financial institutions have acted to shut down either transactions or the bank accounts of foundations or nonprofits that the Trump administration objects to?
1: So I think it's useful to keep in mind that, you know, banks don't have any obligation to provide services to anyone who is suspected of being a terrorist or engaged in, you know, breaking the law. I'd say it falls outside of the scope of my book because, like, well, my book is about people who are engaged in legal speech. So then there's this big question of, well, what happens people that most of us would think are engaged in legal forms of advocacy, you know, they're just stating an opinion, they're just disagreeing with, for example, the current administration's policy positions, they're attending protests, they're building a movement. What happens when those folks are labeled as terrorists? And I think that basically means that all of these laws that we have that are designed to remove resources from terrorists could then be applied to people who are merely accused of terrorism. So I haven't seen that. I think when that started to happen, I think I was very curious to see, like, is like the ACLU not going to be able to receive funds? Like, what is going to happen, right? But what the clearest case that I've seen so far that seems to fall in line with that is the Southern Poverty Law Center's recent banking blockade for donations.
0: Can you remind our listeners who the Southern Poverty Law Center are?
1: Yeah, so the Southern Poverty Law Center has been around for decades. They're an advocacy organization that's done some interesting work around litigation and fighting white supremacy and really shining the light on sort of hate groups, American Nazi groups, groups like that. And, you know, they've been around for decades, and they have recently gotten an indictment from Trump's Department of Justice, basically accusing them of promoting white supremacy, because they had a program in place for a while that was basically paying informants to provide information about what was happening in these, like, white supremacy meetings so they could find out about it and then raise awareness and try to counter it. The conceit is somehow that this group that has been fighting white supremacy since day one is promoting it. And, you know, there's a lot of people, law experts, who say this is a bogus indictment. It's not going to stand up in court. This doesn't even make any sense. There's been a whistleblower who came out and said, you know, this was deeply rushed, and even people within the administration had concerns about how this was coming together, this indictment. Nonetheless, it's there. And as soon as that indictment wasn't put into place, we saw the largest donor advised funds blocking donations to Southern Poverty Law Center. So those include major financial companies like Charles Schwab, Fidelity, and Vanguard all have donor advised fund services, and basically said, we're not going to allow donors who have their funds with us to recommend Southern Poverty Law Center to receive funds. And donor advised funds are such a major source of funding for many nonprofits these days. It's a very tax-advantaged way for people to provide donations to folks. So yeah, while, you know, a lot of small nonprofits might have small donations where you just go onto the website and say, I'm going to donate $20, large donors often use these donor-advised funds that are managed and keep their donations in an investment and then send it to the nonprofits they want to support over often years. And these companies will manage these donor-advised funds on behalf of donors. And it's really dramatic to think that, oh, now all of a sudden, right when they need it the most, Southern Poverty Law Center is going to be cut off from the donors that want to support them. So that's an example I think we're seeing right now of a, you know, a left-leaning advocacy organization that's been around for decades, that is doing fantastic work, that is first facing a political prosecution, and then on top of it, suddenly facing this massive financial blockade, which is going to reduce their resources and their ability to fight back against this bogus indictment and potentially hurt them in other ways, right? It's like people who read about it might think like, oh, what, am I not able to donate? Maybe I shouldn't be donating, right? There's a cost in the reputation to the organization for this happening, as well as an immediate financial cost to them for not being able to access the funds exactly when they need it.
0: Civil liberties advocate Rainey Reitman is my guest. We're discussing her book, Transaction Denied, Big Finance's Power to Punish Speech. I'm Sasha Lilly. This is Against the Grain. So we've been discussing activists, groups, advocacy organizations that have been targeted and effectively punished by financial institutions for their activism. But it is not just campaigns and nonprofits and other such organizations that have been targeted, but also journalists. And of course, you mentioned earlier WikiLeaks being kind of the premier moment where we saw the debanking of an organization, chilling the release of critical information about the government that then hampered WikiLeaks' ability to release this information to the wider world. And I wanted to ask you about the use of financial censorship, the censorship of financial institutions, blocking transactions or freezing bank accounts of those who they deem problematic, how that has been used to target journalists. And in particular, I wonder if you could tell us the story of Consortium News. Why was its PayPal account closed in 2022? I should say Consortium News, which was a kind of left-leaning investigative news website.
1: Yeah, so that's exactly right. Consortium News is a left-leaning kind of anti-authoritarian investigative news organization, and they've been particularly critical of U.S. involvement with the war in Ukraine. And right when they were publishing a lot of articles about that, they suddenly had their PayPal account frozen with $9,000 in funds held for quite some time. So Consortium News raised awareness about this by speaking out and writing blog posts about it and reaching out to PayPal and then blogging about the response, and was eventually able to get that $9,000 back, but they never got their PayPal account back. And they aren't the only news organization at the time that was basically getting losing access to their PayPal account. And Consortium News, as well as others, believed it was because of a crackdown by PayPal on so-called misinformation, this idea that PayPal is going to determine whether or not the information on your journalistic website is or isn't promoting misinformation, and then decide whether or not you should have a PayPal account because of that. Of course, PayPal didn't say that was why, and they aren't required to say that was why when they shuttered the account of Consortium News. But we do know that that was an interest of PayPal's at the time, because shortly after that, PayPal released a new version of what's basically their terms of service. They have a different word for it, but that's what it is. And in that terms of service, PayPal had a new section related to misinformation and said that accounts that were known to promote and spread misinformation would be fined by PayPal, that PayPal could remove thousands of dollars from your PayPal account if you were found to be promoting misinformation. And this resulted in a huge public outcry. Members of Congress spoke out. Former heads of PayPal spoke out publicly and said, this is against the values of PayPal. It's totally inappropriate. And in the face of all this backlash, PayPal ended up rescinding that change to their terms of service and saying, we're not going to do that. That went out in error. I think it's very unlikely that they updated the terms of service for all of PayPal, like in error, like probably they spent months working on that before it was launched. But nonetheless, they rescinded it. But Consortium News never did get its PayPal account back.
0: You mentioned earlier Muslims being a demographic group that, in theory, is illegal to target Muslims as banking customers, but that there is a pattern of precisely that, of discriminating against them in banking, freezing their accounts, and so on. And I wanted to ask you, if you were to periodize what you've been describing, this whole phenomenon of financial censorship, would you say that it was an outgrowth of the so-called war on terror and the measures that were put in place after 9/11?
1: The legal experts I spoke to said that 9/11 changed everything from a banking perspective, that all of a sudden you saw the government basically expecting financial institutions to cooperate a lot more and providing information about their customers. And we did see know your customer obligations, where banks have to report to collect information about customers and do additional identity verification, really increase after after 9/11 happened. That larger question of, well, did these problems of financial censorship, which, you know, I define as people who are engaged in legal speech losing access to the financial system as a result or in connection to that speech, did that increase after 9/11? And that's a really interesting question, and we don't have the data to really answer it yet. And I think that's part of the reason that we need to have this conversation as a public, is right now the financial companies don't have to report to the individual why they lost that specific account, but they're also not reporting like publicly or to financial regulators how many of these accounts they're closing in general, right? So there's no way for us to do kind of systematic tracking across different financial institutions and across years about how big a problem this is. But one thing I will say, and I particularly saw this when doing the research for my chapter about Muslim Americans losing banking services, is that many people don't want to talk about it when it happens to them because they are afraid of people knowing that they didn't, that they lost access to their financial system. They're afraid that speaking out against it could, for example, jeopardize their immigration status, or if they are a nonprofit, it could make it harder for other people. It could make donors less likely to donate them. One of the folks I spoke to and interviewed for my book talked about, you know, I was afraid that people were going to think like, oh, he's a terrorist or he's a drug dealer or something. And then when he did speak out about losing multiple financial accounts, it happened, right? Like you can see in one of the articles that was published about him, like all of these different random people on the internet just leaving comments on the bottom of the article saying he's a terrorist. This is just a way that terrorists are trying to move money. And he's like a poetry teacher from Detroit. And finally talking about, you know, he teaches Persian poetry, about what it was like for him to lose, you know, Venmo and PayPal and Chase bank accounts, and to just have this constant hassle of repeated closures because of, you know, systems that are put in place to, you know, ensure there aren't violations of sanctions end up sweeping up online poetry teachers. And exactly that thing happened, where random internet strangers are suspicious of you and try to allege that you're the problem and you're the one who are his, like, you know, the target of these sanctions. I think that it's hard to know how big the problem is, both because there isn't, you know, systematic tracking in place, but also because so many people don't want to speak out about it, and they don't want to speak out for very good reasons.
0: And yet, do you have any sense of whether on the other side tracking is taking place or data is being collected in terms of who might have been flagged in the past? I mean, you alluded to something like that, that financial institutions tend to share a lot with each other. Do we know if there are kind of lists of those who've been debanked?
1: So one thing we do know is that there are certain lists that are shared with financial institutions, in particular, MasterCard's match list. This is a list that is specific to merchant accounts. So like as an individual person, you wouldn't be added to it. But if you are also your own small business or a content creator with a merchant account with a banking institution, anybody that would be able to apply for a merchant credit card, that you would count as a merchant for these purposes. If you are considered a high risk merchant, you can be added to this account. And there's a whole variety of different reasons that somebody could be added to it. And what I found so interesting about this in particular was that the merchant never finds out directly that they got added to this list, right? So they would only really recognize it if, for example, they kept trying to open bank accounts and getting turned down and they kept being confused about that. And someone like a banking institution said, well, it's

0: familiar with the credit rating system, which of course we do have a lot of rights around. You can access your credit score and you can amend inaccuracies in your credit report. But we also know that having an account closed, that impacts your credit report, right? It looks poorly, right, for an individual. And then the more account closures you have, the more difficult it is for you to establish, credit accounts with new institutions, because they see this history of closed accounts and it makes them concerned and it impacts your credit score.
1: Well, Rennie Reitman, let's turn to what can be done. Now, you've been describing the ways that financial institutions can decide that someone or an organization is a problem. Maybe they're advocating politics that they don't like and can freeze their accounts. The champions of cryptocurrency would argue that cryptocurrency is a kind of censorship-proof tool and therefore, theoretically could be used to get around these kind of constraints. Is that actually true?
0: Yeah, I looked at that and I have a whole chapter kind of exploring that exact question. And what I would say is that, and I specifically looked at Bitcoin, which is a very robust, established cryptocurrency network. And this question of, well, is it censorship resistant? And other than a handful of mostly theoretical ways that one could potentially, try to control a large portion of the Bitcoin network and take control of it, which feels very, very difficult to do. It's actually pretty censorship resistant. You can create a wallet and then send Bitcoin to a different wallet, and there isn't a middleman between the two of you to stop or approve that transaction. But for most people, that's not how they're going to be using Bitcoin. Most people are going to be going to a service like Coinbase that does all the same, data collection that Chase or Bank of America would do. And then you're going to use a service like that to buy your first Bitcoin or whatever cryptocurrency, to hold it, to trade it. And these are called custodial accounts. These are accounts that custody your funds for you, your cryptocurrency for you, and then also will help you to trade it if you ever want to trade it into a different cryptocurrency or into dollars. And what that means is that for practical purposes, we've recreated the same power dynamics in cryptocurrency that we have in the traditional financial system, which means that you have a corporation that has their own policies, that has their own surveillance mechanisms, who is sitting between you and your funds, who is deciding whether or not your transactions are legitimate, and can have the same choices that a Chase or a Visa or a MasterCard would have. So basically, I don't think cryptocurrency is the solution that some people would say it is. And I think we still have to go back to, how do we get companies to do the right thing here? And how do we change the law to make it so that our financial system is more neutral and more accessible?
1: And I will ask you about precisely that in a moment. But I wanted to ask you about cash, which you also write about in your book. Now, obviously, it's not really practical in many ways for many organizations. Let's say you're organizing a campaign nationally. It's trickier to get donations in cash. I guess people can still send things to the mail, but it's a bit more complicated. And then also, where you're storing it. But is cash an option, really, for those who are concerned about debanking?
0: Yeah, so cash has really fills this important role in society. It is pretty anonymous and it is very censorship resistant. And it is also a tool that really helps the, not insignificant percentage of people in the United States who, for a wide range of reasons, can't set up a bank account, right? They don't have the right identity documents, or they're not able to get to a banking institution, or they've had too many account closures or whatever. So cash really can provide this safeguard for a lot of different reasons. But as you mentioned, really does not work very well for

0: anything online, and it's very clunky. You know, if you're even a medium-sized business, like a dental office, something like just managing the amount of the physical size of cash to like pay your bills and your taxes and manage your salaries and such, it would be unbelievably difficult to do that. So I also point out that cash is currently under threat. There are proposals that are active that are in the United States to eliminate or really reduce the amount of cash in society. There are proposals to remove from circulation everything over a $20 bill, and eventually including $20 bills, and eventually to even take small bills and turn them into like clunky tokens, and instead push everybody to use debit cards, which are tracked, which have far more controls, which are just really different. And the impetus behind this is in part to cut back on, you know, money laundering or people using cash for illegal purposes. But the impact would be for everyone. It wouldn't be just people who are engaged in illegal activity, but all of us would be pushed into these systems that are far more tracked and controlled by companies. So less than a savior, I kind of saw cash as something that needed to be saved. Right? It's something that we should be working to preserve for future generations, that they too can have, you know, $20 bills.
1: Well, you are the co-founder of the Freedom of the Press Foundation, and I wonder if you can describe the work that it does and how it was envisioned as a way of, you know, not answering all of the questions around, say, regulation of the banking system, around these questions of financial censorship, but a stopgap for moments of crisis, which, as you've been describing, you know, many activists, groups, or individuals have encountered.
0: Freedom of the Press Foundation is a nonprofit that we got started in 2012 in response to the banking blockade against WikiLeaks. And we're a nonprofit dedicated to journalism and the First Amendment, and we were designed to be very nimble and very, I would say, risk tolerant. And we got set up originally with a crowdfunding campaign that supported a range of fantastic investigative journalistic institutions, including WikiLeaks. And at the time, we really didn't know if we would last more than a week, or if we too would face a financial blockade. But in fact, we were able to run that campaign and other campaigns and provide a bridge of resources to WikiLeaks until the financial blockade against them was removed. And then today we do a ton of different work, including our Press Freedom Tracker, which tracks every attack on a journalist in the United States for the last 6 years and does an investigation into it and what's happening and then produces reports on that. So they do fantastic work, and half of the proceeds of my book, Transaction Denied, go to benefit Freedom of the Press Foundation.
1: It's hard to imagine that the state right now would be an ally in preventing bank censorship. But ideally, what sort of regulations could be implemented, let's just say, starting at the level of the state itself, the state, you know, usually silently pressuring or jawboning financial institutions to target and censor people through the banking system?
0: Well, I think the very first thing we need is the government to have a policy for itself of not trying to lean on financial institutions to engage in censorship that and silence or punish speakers that the government disagrees with, that this is a tool that should not be used by government regulators at all, because we can see that financial institutions don't do a good job executing on it. And also, it's just the wrong way to go about regulating speech. So that's the first thing. And then the second thing after that is far more transparency. We need laws to help us figure out what these financial companies are doing, how many accounts they're shutting down, and to provide mechanisms for appealing decisions that they make. I paint a picture in my book of all of these different people, including many people who have done nothing wrong, who inadvertently get swept up in like a so-called terms of service violation for something like journalism, and then they don't have a way to appeal that decision and get their financial accounts put back into place. And so we need better systems of appeal and better transparency, both to the individual consumer and to the public at large. And then I think we need a larger conversation about what does our banking system look like right now. Our laws really make it very easy for financial institutions to cut off accounts for people, and it doesn't have any incentives in place to help them keep those accounts open. But if we want a neutral and accessible banking system, we really need to turn it the other direction. We need to make it so that financial institutions are incentivized to keep accounts open and can face consequences for closing those accounts, including private right of action, so that if your account gets closed, you can go to that company and sue it and say, you did something wrong. I have been harmed by this. And I'm, you know, you're going to have to face consequences for shutting off my account.
1: How do you feel about the state of media coverage of these questions? You know, we now are seeing things with different entities passing on, you know, credit card information to the state. There's all sorts of surveillance and targeting that is taking place. But how do you feel about the media coverage so far of what's going on, kind of connecting the dots and making clear what financial institutions are doing is not just sort of random, but there's actually a pattern one can see?
0: I would say that journalists who've been in this space, you know, talking about technology issues, covering financial institutions, covering speech online, I think they're actually pretty nuanced and have a pretty good grasp of it. Where I'd say the conversation is missing is, first of all, within financial institutions. I think within financial institutions, there is a disconnect between the policies they're enacting and the ramifications of what that's going to mean for online speech. I don't think they are really focused on the fact that there are societal implications and speech implications to choices that they're making for their bottom line. And that has really been missing from the conversation. And I also think that there are certain advocacy groups that are fighting important battles or working on something that is vital to them. And their first instinct is sometimes, well, what if we just launch a campaign to tell the financial institutions to stop doing business with the people we don't like, right? And it can be on any topic. It can be from like factory and farming to the environmental issues to women's rights. And like, what if we said, well, the people we dislike shouldn't have access to banking services? And that within activist communities, there isn't an understanding that that tool it's more of a right, right? It's more about accessing society at all. And the idea that you want financial institutions to suddenly be willy-nilly deciding which community groups or which advocacy groups or which, you know, small businesses have access to financial services, it comes with a big cost, right? Because then they'll be making that decision for your own group or for future groups, right? That we can't even conceptualize now. So I think that while I've seen a grasp of the larger issue among media coverage, I haven't seen that same grasp within financial companies or within a number of advocacy communities that are hyper-focused on a particular topic and not thinking about speech and battles for speech and how that might play out in the future.
1: Right. And of course, the long history of often certain tools, if they're deployed, later being used to repress the left. Rainey Reitman, I want to thank you so much for joining me.
0: Sasha, this was fantastic. Thank you so much for having me.
1: I've been speaking with writer and civil liberties advocate Rainey Reitman. She's the author of Transaction Denied, Big Finance's Power to Punish Speech. She's co-founder of the Freedom of the Press Foundation. You can find a link to that at againstthegrain.org. You've been listening to Against the Grain. I'm Sasha Lilly. Thanks so much for listening, and please tune in again next time.

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2: 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McGee will discuss key components and barriers related to farmer and farm worker justice. 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
1: From WHYY in Philadelphia, I'm Terry Gross with Fresh Air. Today, Andre DeShields. He's been described as a Broadway legend. At the age of 80, he's now on Broadway in Cats, the Jellicle Ball. He won a Tony in 2019 for his performance in Hadestown and co-stars in the new film of last year's London Revival. He made his Broadway debut in the title role of the 1975 original production of The Wiz. DeShields describes himself as Afro-queer, a longtime HIV survivor and unreformed hippie who grew up in Baltimore's innermost inner city. He's always gone his own way in how he thinks, speaks, dresses, and moves.
2: I don't rush anywhere. I walk slowly. My reputation is that Andre DeShields doesn't walk, he floats.
1: First News.
3: Live from NPR News, I'm Lakshmi Singh. The Defense Department is identifying another soldier killed in connection with the U.S.-led war in Iran. Sergeant Michael Emmanuel Swinton of Fayetteville, North Carolina, died during a controlled detonation of a drone in northern Iraq July 19th. He was 30 years old. In all, at least 17 U.S. service members have died since the war began late February. Lawmakers will have questions for Defense Secretary Pete Hegseth when he testifies before the Senate Appropriations Committee today. NPR's Quill Lawrence reports the White House is asking Congress for a nearly $90 billion funding boost, most of it for the war.
4: U.S. forces have bombed Iranian military and infrastructure targets for 10 days running and have reinstated a naval blockade on Iran's ports and coastline. Iranian media reports scores of casualties. Iran has attacked U.S. bases around the region with missiles and drones, killing at least three U.S. service members since Friday. This week, the Department of Defense divulged that at least 100 U.S. troops have been injured in the last 2 weeks, most of whom returned to service. The Pentagon hasn't briefed the press since May, and the hearing today will be the first chance for senators from both parties to ask Hegseth publicly about the depletion of U.S. military munitions, safety of troops in the region, and how the U.S. plans to resolve the war. Quill Lawrence, NPR News.
3: Against the backdrop of a war that also involved fighting between Israel and Iran-backed Hezbollah militants in Lebanon, the president of Lebanon, Joseph Aoun, is the first head of state from his country to visit the White House since 2009. In this exchange with reporters, President Trump was asked when Israeli forces will leave Lebanon.
5: They're in the process of redeploying to other sections. And again, they get along very well. That was a great agreement they signed with Lebanon, and they're redeploying.
3: But Iranian-backed Houthi rebels in Yemen say they plan to blockade the Bab al-Mandeb Strait, a critical route for Saudi Arabia's oil exports on the Red Sea. A federal appeals court is clearing the way for the release of recorded interviews of former President Joe Biden. NPR's Kerry Johnson reports the Conservative Heritage Foundation had sued for access to the recordings.
6: The years-old audio recordings contain interviews of Joe Biden by the man who helped ghostwrite his memoir. A prosecutor who investigated Biden's alleged mishandling of classified information later obtained the recordings. That prosecutor, Rob Herr, declined to charge Biden with wrongdoing, saying his age and faulty memory would be obstacles in any criminal case. The Heritage Foundation has been pushing for access to the tapes, and a federal appeals court has found there's a substantial public interest in the recordings. The appeals court in D.C. gave the former president until early August to pursue any additional legal steps. Biden had argued to release the tapes would violate his privacy. Kerry Johnson, NPR News, Washington.
3: It's NPR. A federal investigation continues today on the source of a cyclospora outbreak in multiple states. Officials are focused on lettuce supplier Taylor Farms. Meanwhile, this week, Michigan reported 6,148 cases linked to the outbreak statewide. Latest update, health officials said more than 100 people were hospitalized for the diarrhea-causing parasitic infection. The Centers for Disease Control and Prevention linked the outbreak to shredded iceberg lettuce from Mexico served at Taco Bell restaurants in Michigan, Indiana, Kentucky, Ohio, and West Virginia. New research from the American Heart Association looks at how many cups of coffee are safe to drink every day. Here's NPR's Maria Godoy.
7: In a new scientific statement, the AHA says drinking up to 5 8-ounce cups of coffee per day, or about 400 milligrams of caffeine, is generally safe for most adults. It also appears to be linked to a lower risk of several cardiovascular conditions, including heart failure, heart disease, and stroke in some people. Research has linked drinking caffeinated coffee without added sugars, flavors, or cream to a lower risk of conditions including type 2 diabetes and heart disease. Adding sugar, milk, or cream likely reduces the health benefits, the AHA says. However, the group says drinking caffeine in high doses, such as those found in energy drinks and energy shots, could increase the risk of high blood pressure and irregular heart rhythm and should be avoided. Maria Godoy, NPR News.
3: This is NPR.
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This is Fresh Air. I'm Terry Gross. When Andre DeShield's name is mentioned, it's often preceded by the words Broadway legend or the great. He won a Tony for his performance in the musical Hadestown in 2019, and the show won 7 other Tonys, including Best Musical. Stars of the original Broadway cast, including DeShields, reunited for a revival of the show last year in London. That production was filmed and will be released in theaters on Friday. Right now, DeShields is one of the stars of Cats the Jellicle Ball, which won 3 Tonys last month. It uses the same songs as Cats, but with different beats, and is set in the queer underground ballroom culture of the 80s. That show is closing August 8th. DeShields is especially remarkable considering he's 80 and has been HIV positive since 1991. He grew up in Baltimore in what he describes as the innermost part of Baltimore's inner city, and figured getting an education would be key to getting out. He earned his BA in English Literature at the University of Wisconsin in Madison and an MA in African American Studies from NYU. He started his career in experimental theater in Chicago. When his theater group performed in New York, he decided to stay. He soon got cast as the Wizard in the 1975 original Broadway cast of The Wiz, which was produced a few years before the movie. He was nominated for a Tony for his performance in the show Ain't Misbehavin', which was built around music associated with Fats Waller, and he won an Emmy when it was produced for a 1982 NBC broadcast. He was nominated for another Tony for his performance in The Full Monty. He's performed in a wide range of dramas, including King Lear, Waiting for Godot, and Death of a Salesman. Let's start with Andre DeShields singing the opening number of Hadestown, in which he sets up the story and introduces the characters. The show tells a version of the Greek myths about Hades, Hermes, Orpheus, and Eurydice. DeShields plays Hermes, the god who escorts the souls of the dead to the underworld, which is ruled by Hades. Here's DeShields from the original Broadway cast recording.

0: Andre DeShields, welcome to Fresh Air. Congratulations on all the things that you're doing now. I just think it's great. Did you ever believe that despite having been diagnosed with HIV in 1991 and believing that you had it considerably before that, but you just didn't have the diagnosis, that you'd not only live to see age 80, but that you'd be in a new film version of a musical you'd won a Tony for, and at the same time you'd be on Broadway as one of the stars of Cats, the Jellicle Ball?
1: The answer to that question is yes.
0: And my answer to that is no.
1: I believed from my very first conscious thought that my destiny would rise up and meet me. So when my mother shared with me that her lifelong dream had been to be a chorus girl, and that was the term she used. She didn't say dancer, she said chorus girl. And my father shared with me that he had always wanted to be a singer. He had a beautiful tenor voice, but the closest he got to that dream coming true was to sing in the church choir. Those two bits of knowledge only reaffirmed what I had been dreaming about since the day I was born. I wanted to sing. I wanted to dance. Now I can look at it and understand, oh, wow, it's been bequeathed to me by those X and Y chromosomes that was responsible for my conception.
0: HIV, when you had it in 91, it was a death sentence. You had two partners who died of AIDS, and friends as well, cast members who you work with. So you really thought you were going to be on Broadway at the age of 80?
1: I didn't think I was going to be on Broadway at the age of 80, but I did know that I would be alive.
0: Wow.
1: And I did know that I would continue on my path. And I had already in 1980, before there was an acronym HIV, that I had had an infection of my lymph nodes, and not any one of three doctors on two continents could answer the question, what is this? Now, in 1979, when I had gone to London for the first time to perform in Ain't Misbehavin', there was already a friend of mine who caught a cold, and 3 days later, he was dead. So the mystery was already in the air. How can someone die from a cold? There's something going on that nobody understands. So when my lymph nodes blew up in 1980 in Los Angeles, on the tour of Ain't Misbehavin', I clocked it immediately. Whatever that mystery is, I'm beginning to decode it. I'm beginning to understand it.
0: Wait, so you were symptomatic for 11 years before you were diagnosed?
1: Yes.
0: It's a long time.
1: And when I finally got the clinical diagnosis, I had 16 T cells. So I was near death, but I knew I wasn't going to die.
0: Wow. You know, Hadestown is about the souls of the dead. So seeing Hadestown made me think about the stories that human beings have told themselves over the centuries about why we are living and why we die. And the Greek myths are, you know, early examples of that. When you did Hadestown, when you were performing in it, and when you went back, which I imagine you did, to read the myth that Hadestown draws on, did it make you think about that, that the stories we've told ourselves about what happens after we die, how they've changed over time?
1: I did exactly that. And I also, there's an African proverb which is based on a bird, and the bird is called a sankofa. It's a flightless bird, and it is known to walk deliberately forward, but every once in a while it looks over its shoulder. The lesson there is, if you do not know where you're coming from, where you've been, you can't possibly know where you're headed, where you're going. And when I was asked to embody the role of Hermes, not only did that proverb come to mind, but all of the close calls that I had experienced in my life came to mind. And I felt prepared to take on this role. Hermes is the creature that accompanies humans when they have to cross the river Styx to visit in Hades. You can't get there if Hermes does not accompany you.
0: How have you changed how you can perform on stage at the age of 80? No one is as limber, but you still move with such grace.
1: You're absolutely correct about what we think about the human body and the human spirit. Let's talk about the physical part of that. Yes, Mr. Arthur has visited me. I've got arthritis. My knees are compromised. My joints ache. But I've got a doctor. His name is Dr. Footlights. Her name is Dr. Footlights. And when I stand on that stage, and when those lights come up, and when the audience greets me, the pain disappears.
0: Well, let's take a short break here, and then we'll talk some more. If you're just joining us, my guest is Andre DeShields. He's currently on Broadway in Cats the Jellicle Ball. He won a 2019 Tony for his performance in the musical Hadestown as Hermes, and now he's in the new film of last year's London Revival that reunited the stars of the original Broadway show, including DeShields. That movie opens Friday. We'll be right back. This is Fresh Air.

0: This is Fresh Air. Let's get back to my interview with André DeShields. He won a Tony for his performance in the musical Hadestown. He plays the role again in a new movie of the show, which opens Friday, and he's currently on Broadway in Cats, the Jellicle Ball. So I want to ask you about Cats, the Jellicle Ball. It's set in the queer ballroom culture, where there are drag competitions in different categories relating to, like, singing, dance, costumes. Were you a part of that at all, either as a participant or an observer?
1: I was not a part of the ball culture as we know it here in New York. And we give it a birth decade of the 80s. But I did know a phenomenon called the
2: The following is a statewide monthly test of the emergency alert system, originating from the Missouri State Highway Patrol in Jefferson City and coordinated with the local broadcasters in your community. This is only a test.
1: Urban renewal raised it, and the cultural spine of the city died. However, I was able to see entertainment like my first Motown review at the Royal. I was able to see Moms Mabley at the Royal. I was able to see Flip Wilson at the Royal. I was also able to see the Jewel Box Review, which was a company of men who dressed as women, and they were gorgeous. At that time, they were called transvestites, which comes from, I think, the French word le travesti. But it's all about the idea that life is never what you think it is. Nothing is what it seems to be. And seeing the Jewel Box Review was part of my education as an entertainer.
0: What did it mean to you, seeing people who drag performers?
1: It meant that fantasy had to be in my toolbox. It meant that what we do in our actual lives is what I, as a performer, must do on the stage. I must fool people. I must pretend. The ancient Greek word for actor means hypocrite. We must tell a lie in order to get through the 24-hour drudgery of each day.
0: Did seeing drag performers add to your desire and ability to dress in very, like, non-conforming ways with, like, bright colors and, like, short shorts, walking the streets of Manhattan? You talked about how people would, like, kind of, like, walk in the opposite direction because you were so outstanding looking that it was kind of almost scary to some people.
1: Yes.
0: Like, so eccentric looking. Did that contribute to you feeling that you wanted to and were able to wear whatever you wanted to and call attention to yourself in a very colorful and fashionable way, original way? Yeah.
1: Exactly. But now, Terry, you and I have only spoken for a few minutes, and we don't really know one another. But I'll bet you already know that I like to wax poetic. And wearing bright colors and saying, pay attention to me, even to the point of deliberately slowing my gait. I don't rush anywhere. I walk slowly. My reputation is that André DeShields doesn't walk, he floats. Now, but this is because each of us, if we want to do something as commonplace as be happy, and if we want to do something as exceptional as being called a legend, then one really must commit to being his best self.
0: What are some of the things you've seen change on Broadway over the years? Because you started on Broadway in the 70s. And also as a black actor, there aren't necessarily a whole lot of opportunities now either for Black actors, but there's more than there were. Yet you managed to be in two of the shows with Black cast, Ain't Misbehavin' and The Wiz.
1: Well, you've explained it in a nutshell. In the early 70s, Broadway was an inhospitable terrain for Black actors and Black audiences. And with the advent of The Wiz, that all changed. Part of the change had to do with the decision by the producer, Ken Harper, to take some of the money and invest it in live-action TV commercials so that we could lean into the living room and speak to our brethren who are sitting on the couch and say to them, don't sit there and become a couch potato. There's something that represents you playing on Broadway. You no longer have any reason to avoid it. You have a reason to come and become part of it. So The Wiz opened that door for the growth of a Black audience on Broadway and an invitation to Black artists to perform on Broadway. And we took that lesson from the brilliant film that starred Judy Garland, The Wizard of Oz. But I certainly identified with her huge vulnerability, which made her a tremendous lesson in how to get an audience of people to pay attention. Now, that storyline was the exclusive world of white actors and white audiences. But the magic that Ken Harper brought to the production was to take that line of truth out of Dorothy's mouth, which is, there's no place like home, and put it in the mouth of a little colored girl who sang in her church's choir. And once you do that, then it becomes universal. And that is what The Wiz should be remembered for.
0: Your father, who wanted to be a singer, sang in church. How churchy was your family, and was that your first stage?
1: The family wasn't very churchy, but they were pious people. They read their Bibles on a daily basis, and everyone prayed for me, and I didn't have to wonder why. I knew that I was the blackest of the black sheep in the family, and my mother particularly would take me to revival meetings, and when the preacher would ask for people to come down to the makeshift pulpit, people who wanted to know Jesus, my mother would always look at me, and that was encouragement enough. And I would go down and I would get on my knees and I would, in quotes, accept Christ as my Savior. Not only did it please the preacher, but it pleased my mother.
0: But it wasn't real?
1: Oh, of course not. And I'm not making fun of it. I'm just saying I was being a good child. I was pleasing my mother. But I knew I wanted to sing the devil's music. I wanted to go rip-roaring through life, not cast caution to the wind, but have a great time being myself.
0: Well, we need to take a break here. So let's continue this very soon. If you're just joining us, my guest is Andre DeShields, and he won a Tony for his performance in the musical Hadestown. He plays the role again in the new movie of the show, which opens Friday. He's currently on Broadway in Cats the Jellicle Ball. We'll continue our interview after a short break. I'm Terry Gross, and this is Fresh Air.

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0: This is Fresh Air. I'm Terry Gross. Let's get back to my interview with André DeShields. He won a Tony for his performance in the musical Hadestown. He plays the role again in a new movie of the show, which opens Friday. He's currently on Broadway in Cats, the Jellicle Ball, which closes August 8th. He played the Wizard in the original Broadway cast of The Wiz. He was nominated for Tonys for his performances in the Fats Waller musical Ain't Misbehavin' and the musical adaptation of the film The Full Monty. Your parents both wanted to be in showbiz, your mother a chorus girl, your father a singer, and you felt that you kind of inherited their dreams that they couldn't fulfill, and you fulfilled them. But what was their reaction when they learned that you were really serious about being a performer? Did they encourage you?
1: Ultimately, I was encouraged. In the beginning, when people would ask me, André, what are you going to do when you grow up? And my response was, I'm going to be a star. And they looked at me as if I had two heads. And then I managed to leave the neighborhood and be the first of that community to attend college. And they started to believe that I was a miracle maker. And while I was a junior in college, the head of the drama department came to me and said, are you in the drama department? I said, no, I'm studying English. Why, you do want to know? He said, well, I think this campus would benefit from a production of Lorraine Hansberry's Raisin in the Sun. But there aren't enough black students, let alone in the drama department, for me to do this. But I can do it by inviting people from the town to join us. I just can't find the boy to play Walter Lee younger, and I would like you to do that. Now, all my young life, I had kept close to my vest that I wanted to be an actor. And here was the blessing being offered to me. So members of my family took the bus all the way out to Wilmington, Ohio. Not the entire family, but enough of the family to see me at the age of 19 perform as Walter Lee Younger in A Raisin in the Sun. And that's when it happened. Wow, André, you really have talent. And then the support began to grow.
0: What do you think the drama teacher saw in you that made him or her realize that you belonged on stage?
1: First of all, he saw a black male student. Second of all, he saw a young man who carried himself as if he were a king, which I still do. My mission, my journey is to discover the throne to which I know I am heir. So that's what I carry in my mind, in my heart, and in my viscera. As I walked on the quad when I was 19 years old at Wilmington College in Ohio, and that drama teacher, he witnessed the drama, and he knew this young man had it in him to play Walter Lee Younger, who had the hugest chip on his shoulder, Walter Lee Younger as the character in Raisin in the Sun. And at 19, by playing that character, I was able to dissolve the chip that was on my shoulder.
0: What was the chip that was on your shoulder?
1: I'm a black man, and I'm tired of being taken advantage of. You did this to me. I can't get anywhere, and it's your fault. That's the chip. I can get anywhere I want, and it's my doing.
0: And what dissolved that chip was embodying a character who couldn't get rid of.
1: Exactly.
0: Couldn't get rid of it.
1: I mean, that's, mm-hmm. Yes.
0: And
1: that's
0: seeing how that hurt him.
1: Exactly. That's essential to Raisin in the Sun. Walter Lee Younger, who's supposed to be the man of the family, blames everything on Mr. Whitey. And the mother says to him, oh, stop.
0: One of the people who inspired you to become a performer, made you think maybe you could really do it, was John Bubbles. when you saw him in the 1943 musical film Cabin in the Sky, which has such an incredible cast. It's like Ethel Waters, Lena Horne, Louis Armstrong, the Duke Ellington Orchestra, and John Bubbles. So
1: Eddie Rochester Anderson, whom we all know
0: from the Jack Benny show.
1: Yeah.
0: So let me play a little bit of John Bubbles from that film, and then we'll talk about what this meant to you. And in this film, he's in a nightclub, and the Duke Ellington Orchestra is backing him up. He walks in, like, really dapper, like, elegant suit. He has a cane, kind of like Fred Astaire when he was dancing, and everybody's, like, admiring him. And then he breaks out into song.
2: I got my shirt from a silver lining. I got my cane from an old oak tree. And that is just the reason why

0: shady. A wee bit different, maybe. That's why they call me shy.
1: So listening back to that, Andre DeShields, what memories does it bring back, and how did it inspire you?
2: Now, Terry Gross, this is why among radio journalists, you are the goddess.
1: Oh, thank you.
2: Because that song, Shine, which is a race song, was my audition song when I came to New York. It's how I got The Wiz. It's how I got Ain't Misbehaving.
1: Really? This is what you're saying?
2: Yes. And only recently have I didn't stop using it, but I don't need it any longer because now people know who Andre DeShields is.
1: Why did you choose it? And what do you think of the lyric?
2: I chose it because of the lyrics. Now, you played from like the middle of the song.
1: Yes, because I wanted some of the slower part and some of the faster part where the tempo picks up.
2: But the song opens with a note that John Bubbles sings, and it's as if he's never going to stop hitting that note. And you are amazed by this man singing this long tenor note. And just at the moment when you think he's going to stop, he goes into what is essentially his biography. And I thought, wow, that's exactly what I need. Another tool in my toolbox.
1: There's a song, and I'm trying to think of which one it is, where you hold a note excessively long.
2: Well, have you seen Cats the Jellicle Ball? When I make my entrance as Old Deuteronomy, I sustain a note, and I know this because people have timed it for 44 seconds.
1: Whoa, that's a long time.
2: That's a long time. But I learned that from John Bubbles, from watching Cabin in the Sky, in the darkened atmosphere of the Royal Theater, where the Chitlin Circuit would visit. Every performance in Cabin in the Sky was superlative, and Vincent Minnelli knew that, which is why these folks were cast, because they were
1: the best.
2: Vincent Minnelli, yes. Judy Garland's husband, the father of Liza Minnelli. Do you see the connection? The great vulnerability from Judy Garland, which she gave to Liza Minnelli, who is the daughter of Vincent Minnelli, who directed the film that circumcised my heart.
1: Yeah, nice connection. I mean, it's an interesting connection. I've never heard somebody say circumcise my heart. I'm just thinking about that for a minute.
2: But you know what I mean, don't you?
1: I do.
2: Yeah. Take away that which is unnecessary and leave you with the gold.
1: Do you still sing that song? And would you maybe want to sing it for us now?
2: Oh, yes. Yes. You're making a black man blush right now. I know you can't see it.
1: Whenever you're ready.

0: That. What is there about you? What makes me feel well dressed? Whatever that is, that's what you is. The same old clothes, shoes, and hat. The same old thing, rearranged. Oh, it's very plain to see just how this happened to be. I put some polish on my sky piece. I turned my shoestring into a tie. I cut the corners off the edge of my coat so they wouldn't fly. I got my smile from a silver lining. I got my cane from an old oak tree. And that is just the reason why they call me Shine. Should be better do whoop whoop do la la.
1: You have a powerful voice. And you sang the part that we didn't play at the beginning.
0: Right.
1: That you were
0: right,
1: talking
0: right,
1: about.
0: Right.
1: So I'm really glad you did that. My guest is Andre DeShields. He's currently on Broadway in Cats, the Jellicle Ball, and in the film version of the musical Hadestown, which will be in movie theaters this Friday. More after a break. This is Fresh.

0: Fate of Joan V. Kroc, whose bequest serves as an enduring investment in the future of public radio, and seeks to help NPR produce programming that meets the highest standards of public service in journalism and cultural expression.
1: This is Fresh Air. Let's get back to my interview with Andre DeShields. He won a Tony for his performance in the musical Hadestown. He plays the role again in a new movie of the show, which opens Friday. And he's currently on Broadway in Cats, the Jellicle Ball. So when you started in theater, it was experimental theater. The theater company performed in New York. You decided to stay. And then you got the role in The Wiz as the Wizard of Oz. That's incredible that you got such an important part so quickly. And the timing was perfect because it was like a black cast. And there weren't many black actors on stage. So, like, what an incredible door to open for you at exactly the right time.
2: Exactly.
1: And you literally begged for the chance to audition for The Wiz.
2: You've done your research, huh?
1: and your costume that you wore on stage is in the Smithsonian Museum of African American History. Why don't you describe it? Because obviously it's worthy of the Smithsonian. Right. So describe it for us.
2: Now, remember, The Wiz opened on Broadway on January 5th, 1975. It was the peak of the decade of permissiveness, particularly for men who thought of themselves as beautiful. So we were wearing tight bell-bottom jeans. We were wearing short sleeve shirts. We were wearing these huge Jimi Hendrix afros. We were wearing jewelry, bracelets, big rings, and wearing platform shoes. So that's exactly what I invested in the character of The Wiz. He wears a white jumpsuit that looks as if it were painted on him, as if he were out of a Marvel comic book. He has a long crepe de chine cape. He's wearing 5-inch white platform boots, and he is wearing character makeup that makes him unidentifiable, so that when he is finally revealed as just another loser,
1: another fraud, another con man.
2: Yes. There's a great impact on not only Dorothy and her three friends, but the entire audience.
1: So you're in The Wiz, which is pretty incredible. And then just 3 years after being in The Wiz, you're cast in Ain't Misbehavin', a musical review built around songs identified with Fats Waller. So let's hear a little bit of you singing from that. And most of the songs are sung by, you know, one or two other characters. It's a 5-person cast, and some songs have all 5 of you. So I'm going to play part of the title song, Ain't Misbehavin'. And this is a part where you solo. We'll pick it up right before that.

0: my neighbor's radio. I can't afford one.
1: Saving, I'm saving my love for you. Saving my love just for you.
2: Ah, oh, shucks, Daddy. I love it when you move.
3: Did you already love Fats Waller's music when you were cast in the show?
4: No, I wasn't a lover of Fats Waller's music, but I love the period.
3: The period that he performed in?
4: Yes, the Harlem
3: 30s,
4: Renaissance.
3: 40s.
4: Mm-hmm. Harlem Renaissance.
3: Mm-hmm.
4: Yeah.
3: The literature, too?
4: Yes. And curiously, it is still that part of American history that is identified with black excellence.

0: when indeed, when February comes around, the shortest and coldest month of the year, and we celebrate Black heritage, we have to remind people that Black history is American history. And the Harlem Renaissance was just one of its peaks.
1: Well, I'm going to take a pause and reintroduce you here because I need to take a break. So let me do that. If you're just joining us, my guest is Andre DeShields. He's currently on Broadway in Cats, The Jellicle Ball. He won a 2019 Tony for his performance in the musical Hadestown as Hermes. He's in the new film of last year's London revival that reunited stars from the original Broadway show. It opens on Friday. We'll be right back. This is Fresh Air.

0: This is Fresh Air. Let's get back to my interview with André DeShields. He won a Tony for his performance in the musical Hadestown. He plays the role again in a new movie of the show, which opens Friday. And he's currently on Broadway in Cats, the Jellicle Ball. I want to change the subject and go back to the 90s when you were diagnosed with HIV in 91 and your partner, 17 years, died of AIDS. And then 3 years after that, a partner of 2 years died of AIDS. Did you take care of them when they were really sick?
1: I did. I became the nurse.
0: What was that like for you?
1: I'll share this with you. My first partner had been told by his doctor that if you ever run a fever of 104 or higher, you must immediately check yourself into the ER, the emergency room. Not too long after that, it happened. And I said to him, "Chico, you have a fever of 104. You recall what the doctor said. Do you want me to take you to the ER? And he said, "No." And I said, "Well, what do you want to do?" And he said, "I want to die in your arms." Simple as that.
0: Did that happen?
1: Yes.
0: Was it that night?
1: No, it was sometime later. And it was in the hospital.
0: What was your reaction when he said that? Was it to, like, try to convince him, "No, go to the ER, I'll be with
1: you"?
0: No.
1: He was compos mentis. Mm-hmm. I asked him a question, he responded, and I acted accordingly until it was impossible to do so when I had to make decisions for him.
0: How did it change you to be surrounded by the death of people who you loved, the death of people who were very close friends and who were colleagues on stage?
1: I became a missionary, and I became an advocate. And now AIDS, or at least HIV, is a condition that one can live with. I have for 45 years.
0: Which is remarkable.
1: But what had to happen in this process, which is why I say I became a missionary, is that not everyone is infected with HIV, but everyone is affected by HIV. And that's because we have criminalized it. And what we have to do is remove that stigma.
0: So we're recording this on a Thursday, July 16th, and Cats Jellicle Ball, and you're one of the stars, that closes on August 8th. So there are not many performances left. What do you do during intermissions when you're doing a Broadway show?
1: First things first, go to the bathroom.
0: Yes.
1: As a matter of fact, when I was touring with the Me Nobody Knows, one of the performances was done at the Civic Stage of the Chicago Opera House. And Katharine Hepburn was there doing Coco. And she allowed us to meet her at one point because we had been asking our stage manager, "Why is it so cold in the theater?" We shared space. And he thought, "Oh, well, this is the time for you to meet Katharine Hepburn." And two things we learned. Don't perform in a temperature higher than 45 degrees. And even if you don't have to go, go. So during intermission, go to the bathroom, whether you have the urge or not.
0: You have a performance tonight, so I'm going to let you go in a couple of minutes. How are you feeling about these final performances? Are you savoring, like, every minute?
1: Well, it didn't take the announcement of its closing to savor every minute. That happens 8 times a week because the people who are coming to see Cats, the Jellicoe Ball, are coming to celebrate not their own liberation, because we've arrived there some time ago, but that finally there's this intersection of history and evolution that allows it to be above ground.
0: Andre Deshields, it's been wonderful talking with you. Thank you so much.
1: It's the highlight of my day. I'm going to share it with everyone at the theater. They love for me to bring these kinds of rare opportunities into their lives.
0: Well, I wish you all the best. Thank you so much.
1: It was my pleasure. Thank you.
0: Andre Deshields plays Hermes in a new film version of the stage musical Hadestown. It's the same role he won a Tony for 7 years ago in the original Broadway production. The film opens in theaters this Friday. Tomorrow on Fresh Air, our guest will be New Yorker staff writer Gia Tolentino. She coined the term Instagram face. Now she's back with a warning. Plastic surgery has become so pervasive and undetectable, it's quietly changing what we think a real human face looks like. Her article, Our Plastic Surgery Nightmare, delves into what happens when we can no longer trust our own eyes. I hope you'll join us. To keep up with what's on the show and get highlights of our interviews, follow us on Instagram at NPR Fresh Air. Fresh Air's executive producer is Sam Brigger. Our technical director and engineer is Audrey Bentham. Our engineer today is Adam Staniszewski. Our interviews and reviews are produced and edited by Phyllis Myers, Anne-Marie Baldonado, Lauren Krenzel, Teresa Madden, Monique Nazareth, Thea Challoner, Susan Yakundi, Anna Bauman, and Nico Gonzalez-Whistler. Our digital media producer is Molly C.V. Nesper. Roberta Shorrock directs the show. Our co-host is Tanya Mosley. I'm Terry Gross.

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1: The ICC and its friends are waging a war against our country, not with bullets or missiles, but with statutes, compacts, and the force of so-called international law.
0: The Trump administration's announced new plans for the United States to systematically disable the International Criminal Court brick by brick. We'll speak with longtime war crimes prosecutor Reed Brody about the new attack, as well as the possibility of Israeli Prime Minister Benjamin Netanyahu being arrested in New York for alleged war crimes in Gaza if he comes to the United Nations. New York Mayor Mamdani says he's weighing his options. Then we look at the World Cup with former soccer player Jules Boycott, author of Red Card, the 2026 World Cup, Sports Washing, and the FIFA Greed Machine. Finally, a movement's growing targeting Flock, the automatic license plate reader company. Critics accuse Flock of building a nationwide mass surveillance system.
2: They can create a record of every place you've traveled for as long as they keep the data. And this can include really sensitive places, like political meetings you've gone to, doctor's offices, religious institutions, even where you sleep at night.
0: All that and more coming up. Welcome to Democracy Now!, democracynow.org, The War and Peace Report. I'm Amy Goodman. In Yemen, Houthi leaders have declared a naval blockade against Saudi Arabia, opening a new front in the conflict embroiling the Middle East. The announcement sent shockwaves through global energy markets that were already rattled from renewed U.S. attacks on Iran and the closure of the Strait of Hormuz. Experts warn a closure of the Bab al-Mandeb Strait near Houthi-controlled territory at the mouth of the Red Sea could halt Saudi oil exports to Asia while slashing global oil supply by some 7%. On Monday, thousands of Houthi supporters rallied in Sana'a in Yemen in support of the blockade.
3: The decision is wise in response to the Saudi aggression and its blockade. They have blockaded us for 12 years. So we say to them, a blockade for blockade, airports for airports, and ports for ports.
0: Saudi Arabia promised to meet the Houthis' blockade with force and said it would move to protect its ships moving through the Bab al-Mandeb Strait. Meanwhile, the cost of insuring cargo ships traversing the Red Sea soared Monday, more than doubling after the Houthi announcement. The United States has carried out a 10th consecutive night of strikes on Iran, with reports of explosions in Sirik, Bandar Abbas, Keshm Island, Shiraz, and Isfahan. In response, Iran's military launched retaliatory strikes on U.S. assets in Jordan, Bahrain, and Kuwait, claiming hits on U.S. radar communications and air defense systems. Meanwhile, at least three oil tankers erupted in flames after coming under Iranian fire while attempting to pass through the Strait of Hormuz. On Monday, the Pentagon identified two U.S. soldiers killed in an Iranian strike on their base in Jordan. Private Isabella Gonzalez of Carrollton, Texas, was just 19 years old. She was killed alongside First Lieutenant Tyler James Feehan of Hawaii. There are among at least 17 U.S. service members killed in action supporting President Trump's attacks on Iran. This comes after the New York Times reported the Pentagon failed to disclose nearly 100 injuries to U.S. troops since July 7th. In Gaza, health officials say an entire Palestinian family was wiped off the civil registry overnight in an Israeli strike on their home. The attack on Gaza City's Sabra neighborhood came without warning around 2 a.m., sending shrapnel flying into the tents of displaced Palestinians living nearby. It killed Firas al-Masri, along with his wife, Salsabil, their three daughters and son. This is the children's grandfather, Abu Yusuf al-Masri.
4: We were unable to save our grandchildren and children from the flames and the devastation. Six people were martyred, most of them children and women, without mercy and without any prior warning. All these are crimes by the Israelis. When the world thinks there's a ceasefire or relative calm, there is no relative calm, and there is no safe place at all.
0: In more news from Gaza, Hamas has selected Khalil Ahaya as its new leader, filling a role left vacant for nearly 2 years after Israel assassinated its former head, Yahya Sinwar, in October 2024. Ohio was part of negotiations with President Trump's son-in-law, Jared Kushner, and special envoy Steve Witkoff last October. Before that, he survived an Israeli airstrike on a residential complex in Qatar's capital, Doha, last September. That attack killed one of Ohio's sons. In the United States, a federal judge has paused the $110 billion merger of Paramount Skydance with Warner Brothers Discovery, granting a request from a coalition of 12 state attorneys general. The judge scheduled an August 3rd hearing on the state's motion for a preliminary injunction to halt the merger. The Writers Guild of America filed its own lawsuit against the merger, claiming it would negatively impact union members' wages and lead to job losses. The Trump administration seeking to uncover the confidential sources who spoke to journalists at the New York Times about security concerns relating to President Trump's new plane donated to him by Qatar. The Justice Department issued subpoenas to phone service providers to obtain several journalists' phone and text messaging records and their relatives' phone records, like parents and spouse, including from one reporter's mother. The Times has asked the judge to quash the requests. In a report, the State Department has accused the Cuban government of waging a, quote, sustained campaign of subversion against the United States, unquote. The report claims Cuba's backed a number of groups in the United States, including the National Lawyers Guild, Code Pink, Pastors for Peace, and the National Network on Cuba. In a statement, Code Pink said, quote, "This latest attempt by the State Department is just one of many politically motivated witch hunts designed to silence anti-war voices who dare to challenge U.S. militarism. It's about justifying even more aggression against Cuba while turning advocates for peace into suspects," Code Pink said. The 100-page report also includes quotes from earlier New York Times reporting, including a reference to me, as well as Democracy Now! The Trump administration's activated the Alien Terrorist Removal Court for the first time since it was established by law in 1996. Congress approved the five-judge court for extraordinary cases when normal proceedings could expose classified material. It allows for the rapid deportation of foreign nationals deemed by the court to be, quote, alien terrorists, along with their immediate family members. Last week, the Justice Department submitted the first-ever application to the court, which has remained dormant for three decades. Details of the July 15th application are sealed with a cover sheet marking its contents as classified. U.S. District Judge Joan Erickson, a George W. Bush appointee, subsequently issued an order asking the Trump administration to make a more thoughtful application. In Arizona, an open letter signed by 120 prisoners at the Eloy Detention Center alleges a range of human rights abuses, including severe medical neglect, verbal and physical abuse by guards, and poor mental health care. Prisoners say anyone complaining about poor conditions is sent to solitary confinement called the hole. Here in New York, police say a former Army veteran has been taken into custody after using fireworks to start a fire outside 26 Federal Plaza in Lower Manhattan, where many immigrants have been held in unsanitary and overcrowded conditions. According to the FBI, 43-year-old Andrew Arabaca doused a stairwell with gasoline and ignited it. He also fired 5 to 7 pellets from an airsoft gun. The Department of Homeland Security described him as an anti-ICE rioter. This is James Barnicle, assistant director in charge of the FBI's New York field office.
5: Mr. Arabaca came to armed with bad intentions. I will say that 26 Federal Plaza has long been a target of extremists, of terrorists. And today, the extremism was brought here.
0: 26 Federal Plaza became infamous last year as mass federal agents repeatedly arrested immigrants who'd come from mandatory check-ins and court appointments. Last summer, a judge ordered the Trump administration to address prolonged confinement at jails inside 26 Federal Plaza, citing severe overcrowding, medical neglect, and limited access to food, water, sanitary products, and a place to sleep. President Trump said Monday he would impose tariffs of 50% on a wide range of goods imported from Canada. The duties are set to take effect in 30 days with exemptions for Canadian fuel, fish, fertilizer and critical minerals. Trump announced the tariffs after threatening to sanction Canada for wildfire smoke drifting over much of the United States and after declaring Canada unfairly discriminated against U.S. autos, alcohol and dairy products. In the Democratic Republic of Congo, the death toll from the Ebola outbreak has surged to 930 with over 2,300 confirmed cases. It comes as the World Health Organization warned last week Ebola is spreading in the DRC faster than in any previous outbreak. Meanwhile, in Kenya, activists are accusing authorities of violating a court order that halted the setup of a U.S.-backed Ebola quarantine center following reports Americans were being quarantined in Kenya. Local residents have protested against the facility recently, leading to the deaths of two people when the protests turned violent. The UN's refugee agency warns more than 500 Rohingya refugees are missing and fear dead after a pair of boats capsized off the coast of Burma. The 530 asylum seekers departed June 29th from Burma's Rakhine State, where Rohingya Muslims have suffered pogroms and other major human rights abuses amidst fighting between Burma's military junta and separatist fighters, even before the latest tragedy. It's believed nearly 300 people have gone missing or lost their lives so far this year while fleeing violence off the coast of Burma. In India, tens of thousands of youth-led protesters have rallied against the right-wing government of Prime Minister Narendra Modi, calling for the resignation of India's education minister, that's Dharmendra Pradhan. Protesters are blaming him for the leak of national exam questions that were circulated on social media, forcing millions of students to retake the exam. Some students ended up dying by suicide after studying for the exam for years. Abhijit Dibke, founder of the so-called Cockroach Janata Party, blamed India's Minister of Home Affairs, Amit Shah, and Prime Minister Narendra Modi for ordering a bloody crackdown on protesters.
6: Today, what the Delhi police have done, the way they beat students, the way they hit them in their heads, it was very shameful. Due to this, the country's reputation is being damaged worldwide. And we all know why Delhi police did all of this, because they received orders from Narendra Modi and Amit Shah.
0: And in Nicaragua, President Daniel Ortega has declared his nation will no longer hold elections. Ortega made the announcement during a Sunday evening speech in Managua commemorating the 1979 Sandinista revolution that overthrew the U.S.-backed dictatorship of Anastasio Somoza.
7: No volverán a haber elecciones.
8: There won't be any more elections here for them to try to seize the government and seize power. The days when parties backed by the Yankees and the Somocistas would return to power are over. Never again.
0: It was Ortega's first public appearance in 2 months. In 2021, he secured a fourth term as president following a months-long crackdown on dissent during which dozens of opposition figures, including seven presidential hopefuls, were arrested. A United Nations report earlier this year found President Ortega and his wife Rosario Murillo, whom he named co-president, eliminated all checks and balances on their power to build an authoritarian state in Nicaragua. And those are some of the headlines. This is Democracy Now!, democracynow.org, the War and Peace Report. I'm Amy Goodman in New York, joined by Democracy Now!'s Juan Gonzalez in Chicago. Hi, Juan.
9: Hi, Amy, and welcome to all of our listeners and viewers across the country and around the world.
0: We begin today's show with a major escalation in the Trump administration's campaign against the International Criminal Court, the ICC. U.S. Secretary of State Marco Rubio announced new plans to systematically dismantle the ICC, quote, brick by brick. Last week, Rubio published an opinion piece in The Wall Street Journal, released a video attacking the Hague-based tribunal, accusing it of overreach.
1: But as we speak, the ICC and its friends are waging a war against our country, not with bullets or missiles, but with statutes, and compacts, and the force of so-called international law. When the ICC was born 24 years ago, they told us that it was merely a narrow backstop, a global court that would step in to prosecute only the gravest offenses, things like genocide and war crimes, and only when a nation's courts were unable to prosecute them on their own. But the truth is, it was something far more radical and extreme. It was a global tribunal staffed by unelected globalist bureaucrats who claim their power is almost unlimited. The danger of this global court has only continued to grow. Today, it threatens every aspect of our political and legal system. Border Patrol agents removing violent criminals from our country. American Marines risking their lives to defend our homeland. Prosecutors working to dismantle terrorist plots to attack and kill Americans. If we stand idle, all of them would be at the mercy of foreign judges thousands of miles away, facing the constant risk of prosecution and even imprisonment for the so-called crime of defending their own country.
0: In his Wall Street Journal piece, Rubio singled out human rights organizations, including Democracy for the Arab World Now, or DAWN, for supporting international accountability efforts. Rubio's attacks came as DAWN has filed a major lawsuit in U.S. federal court challenging the Trump administration's sanctions targeting the International Criminal Court. The lawsuit argues the sanctions, quote, violate Americans' constitutional right to engage in Palestine-related human rights advocacy, unquote. Rubio's attack on the ICC comes 2 years after the court's chief prosecutor, Karim Khan, announced in 2024 he was seeking arrest warrants for Israeli Prime Minister Benjamin Netanyahu, then Israeli Defense Minister Yoav Gallant, as well as three Hamas leaders over alleged war crimes and crimes against humanity. Since then, Khan has been accused of sexual misconduct by a female aide. On Friday, the ICC's 125 member states are scheduled to hold a special session at the United Nations to vote on Khan's future. Meanwhile, New York City Mayor Zoran Mamdani reiterated Monday he's still looking into arresting Israeli Prime Minister Benjamin Netanyahu if he visits New York for the UN General Assembly in September.
10: When it comes to Benjamin Netanyahu, we're speaking about someone who's the subject of an International Criminal Court arrest warrant. And he's the subject of this arrest warrant for alleged crimes against humanity, for war crimes, and he's the architect of the genocide against Palestinians in Gaza as Israel's prime minister. These are not facts of my personal assessment. They are facts of public record. And I believe that when someone is charged with an International Criminal Court warrant, it's something that should be taken seriously, whether it's Benjamin Netanyahu or it's Vladimir Putin or whomever else. What I've also made clear is that my administration will follow all applicable local laws.
0: For more, we go to Toulouse, France, where we're joined by Reed Brody, war crimes prosecutor, a member of the International Commission of Jurists, and author of To Catch a Dictator, The Pursuit and Trial of Hissène Habré. He's also on the board of DAWN. Reed Brody, welcome back to Democracy Now! Can you respond to the U.S. Secretary of State, Marco Rubio, writing in The Wall Street Journal he wants to dismantle the International Criminal Court brick by brick?
11: Sure. Thank you, Amy, again. Look, this is not a defense of American sovereignty against a runaway court. This is an insurance policy against accountability for crimes that the Trump administration is committing in plain sight. Look, Marco Rubio knows that bombing Iran without Security Council authorization constitutes aggression under the UN Charter. That blowing up boats in the Caribbean and killing their occupants without trial constitutes murder. That rendering migrants to a notorious Salvadoran prison where they were tortured can create criminal liability. And in fact, sanctioning judges and prosecutors for doing their job is itself a crime under crime against the administration of justice under the court statute. So this isn't about American sovereignty, it's about impunity.
9: And Reed, how, in your estimation, has the Trump administration approached international law, especially in this second, Trump's second term?
11: You know, I mean, obviously, American adherence to international law has always been selective and often hypocritical. I mean, think about the invasion of Iraq, the Bush torture program, and you know, Washington has traditionally championed war crimes tribunals as long as they prosecuted other people, right? The defeated, the outcast, the enemy of the West. But, you know, even at its most hypocritical, the United States paid tribute to the rules. It claimed its wars were legal. It wrote memos to argue that torture wasn't torture. Hypocrisy, as they say, is the tribute that vice pays to virtue. But Trump has even stopped, you know, the pretense. He bombs Iran and, you know, hardly bothers with the legal justification. He blows up boats and posts the videos. The Secretary of State speaks about so-called international law. And vows to dismantle the world's criminal court brick by brick. So, I mean, earlier presidents violated the rules while pretending to honor them. And Trump, I think, is just, trying to destroy the rules.
9: And what about Marco Rubio's contention that the International Criminal Court has far exceeded its original mandate? What's your response to that?
11: You know, when you listen to Marco Rubio, you hear a court waging war with statutes. You know, that tells you everything. I mean, to this administration, law itself is the enemy. And I think if we think about it, they are trying to do abroad what they're doing at home, right? Trample on international law like they're trampling on domestic law, while they undermine all of the institutions that could get in their way, the courts, the ICC, the journalists, the civil society organization. So it's very much, I think, in keeping with what the administration is doing in the United States.
0: Reid, can you talk about the bombing of desalination plants, their significance, and talk overall about people around the world looking at what's happening to and whether to take human rights crimes allegations seriously?
11: You know, I mean, the cornerstone principle of the laws of war is that you can only attack military targets, right? Never civilians, never civilian objects. And the Geneva Conventions in particular protect objects that are indispensable to the survival of the civilian population. And they specifically name in the Geneva Conventions drinking water installations. So, deliberately or even recklessly, attacking a population's water supply would be a war crime, full stop. And, you know, in this case, you know, we have Trump publicly threatening. He said earlier, that they would hit possibly all desalination plants. So when a president announces his intention to destroy the infrastructure that civilians depend on to survive and then does it, that looks like the deliberate targeting of a civilian population's lifeline. Now, President Trump and the military commanders who carry out these orders, could one day face prosecution for these things. I mean, let's remember that the ICC has already charged Russian generals for exactly this, attacking the infrastructure in Ukraine, the power grids. And at dawn, we've called on Iran and the Gulf states to give the ICC jurisdiction over crimes committed on their territories. And in fact, that is specifically what Rubio singled us out for.
9: And Reid, I wanted to ask you about New York Mayor Zoran Mamdani's raising the possibility of seeking to arrest Benjamin Netanyahu when he comes to New York for the General Assembly. Is that even possible for a local mayor or local police force to enforce an international warrant like this?
11: Well, I think there are a lot of complex legal issues involved, including his potential immunity as a sitting prime minister. The United Nations agreement with the United States which requires the United States to let people, speak, to come to the United Nations. I think it's really important that he's saying this. I mean, Netanyahu is under an ICC arrest warrant for crimes against humanity. The United States may be obliged to let Netanyahu speak at the UN, but it's not obliged to roll out the red carpet. It's not obliged to invite him to address Congress. I mean, the mayor is saying what the president should be saying. which is that a man wanted for crimes against humanity is not an honored guest. And you know, let's not overlook the bigger issue, which is American complicity in these very crimes. As Dawn alleged last year in a filing with the court before the U.S. sanctions blocked Dawn from further cooperating with the court, the bombs that Israel used to destroy schools and hospitals and homes in Gaza were American bombs. Israel's campaign of murder and persecution has been carried out with American political, financial, diplomatic support. So, you know, to me, the real scandal isn't that the mayor of New York is asking whether he can arrest Netanyahu. It's that the president of the United States is protecting Netanyahu and sanctioning the judges who are trying, you know, who have indicted him.
0: And explain how they've been sanctioned, Reid, how the ICC judges have been sanctioned and the lawsuit brought by the organization you're on the board of, Dawn, Democracy for the Arab World Now.
11: So that's right. I mean, you know, I mean, Trump's executive order, first of all, authorizes a list to sanction a list of people. And that list of people has now grown. It started with the ICC prosecutor. It then was expanded to the two deputy prosecutors and now eight judges of the ICC. Every judge who has ruled on the Israel issue, or previously many years back on potential war crimes in Afghanistan. And, you know, these sanctions are crippling the court. And in the case of the individual judges and prosecutors, it means not only they can't come to the United States, they can't have bank accounts, they can't use credit cards, they can't do a lot of the things that we do. And now I think with this this announcement about dismantling the court brick by brick suggests that those sanctions will be expanded. But in terms of Dawn and you know, here is the risk in concrete terms. I mean, Trump's executive order makes it a federal offense to provide a service to anyone who has been sanctioned. And that includes, as I said, the judges, the prosecutors. It also includes the three leading Palestinian human rights organizations, like our friend Raji Sarani's group, you know, who are documenting the destruction of Gaza and sharing that evidence with the court. It includes the UN Special Rapporteur, Francesca Albanese. So if an American lawyer or a group like Dawn shares evidence of war crimes with the ICC or collaborates with the Palestinian human rights groups, we risk federal prosecution. And Dawn asked the Treasury Department three times in writing to confirm that our human rights work is lawful, and Treasury never answered. So Dawn has had to self-censor itself, not to provide submissions to the court, to suspend work with the Palestinian groups. And that's the point of the sanctions, not just to punish The Hague, but to, you know, to drive Americans into silence. So we've brought this lawsuit, which makes two basic arguments. One is that the First Amendment, under the First Amendment, the government cannot punish Americans for what they say, including what they say to a court, or for whom we associate with in human rights work. And second, that the president has exceeded his own authority. In when Congress gave presidents sanctioning authority, it expressly barred them from restricting personal communications and the exchange of information. And we're not the only people who brought lawsuits. I mean, three of the court's own judges have sued in New York. Two law professors brought their own challenge, and a federal judge in Manhattan permanently barred the government from enforcing the sanctions against their work on First Amendment grounds. Another federal judge in Maine blocked enforcement against two human rights activists on the same grounds. So far, every federal judge that has looked at the issue has ruled that the sanctions are go too far.
0: Finally, Reid, in Nicaragua, President Daniel Ortega has declared his nation will no longer hold elections. He made the announcement Sunday in Managua, commemorating the 1979 Sandinista revolution that overthrew the U.S.-backed dictatorship of Anastasio Somoza. This is what he said.
7: No volverán a haber elecciones.
8: There won't be any more elections here for them to try to seize the government and seize power.
7: Y aquí se acabó la historia.
8: The days when parties backed by the Yankees and the Somocistas would return to power are over. Never again.
0: It was Ortega's first public appearance in 2 months. In 2021, he secured a fourth term as president following a months-long crackdown on dissent, during which dozens of opposition figures, including seven presidential hopefuls, were arrested. A UN report earlier this year found Ortega and his wife Rosario Murillo, whom he named co-president, eliminated all checks and balances on their power to build an authoritarian state in Nicaragua. You read, Brody, our war crimes prosecutor, and are one of the expert members of the United Nations group of human rights experts on Nicaragua that released that report. Your final comment in this last minute.
11: Well, we've been watching, unfortunately, Nicaragua's descent into dictatorship since 2018, when the government fired on massive peaceful protests and killed some 350 people. In the last elections in 2021, virtually all of the candidates were arrested and have since been exiled and stripped of their citizenship. All independent media and NGOs have been shut down and exiled. There are no independent political parties. Last year, the Constitution was amended to formally do away with the separation of powers and put all power in the hands of the two co-presidents, Daniel Ortega and his wife, Rosario Murillo. So this really, it's just, you know, it's just dropping the other shoe. It's just making, you know, just ending all the pretense that there are any rights in Nicaragua, that there is any possibility of a fair election. And this is really, as you know, Amy, I go back in Nicaragua for 40 years and to the time of the revolution. And, you know, Daniel Ortega, who was, you know, who was part of a group that rose up to fight off a family dictatorship, has now created a family dictatorship. And it's a real tragedy and for the people of Nicaragua.
0: Reed Brody, war crimes prosecutor, member of the International Commission of Jurists, author of To Catch a Dictator, The Pursuit and Trial of Hissein Habre. Reed, happy birthday. Coming up, we look at the World Cup with former soccer player Jules Boykoff. Stay with us.

0: Crumb clean by the corner laughers. This is Democracy Now!, democracynow.org. I'm Amy Goodman with Juan Gonzalez. The Spanish football team has returned to Spain for a victory parade in the streets of Madrid, where they were greeted by an estimated 2 million people. These are the soccer players that won, carrying the World Cup trophy. They wore shirts with the words Somos Campeones, or We Are the Champions. The 2026 FIFA Men's World Cup ended Sunday with Spain beating Argentina 1-0 during extra time, with Spain winning a goal at the 106th minute of a long and tense final. In Gaza, too, Spain's win was widely celebrated. Spain's support for Palestinian rights and Israel's backing of the Argentine team turned the final into more than just a football showdown. Meanwhile, FIFA has opened an investigation into the ugly brawl that followed Spain's victory, with several players from Argentina facing bans. As Spanish soccer players ran onto the field to celebrate their victory, some of Argentina's players appeared to attack members of the Spanish team, including the Spanish midfielder Rodrigo Hernandez, or Rodri, who later won the FIFA Golden Ball as the tournament's best player. On TikTok, Fox Sports posted a video that went viral after the game ended. Spain's teenage star, Lamine Yamal, is seen praying on the field while nearby Argentine players started clashing with some players from Spain. Fox Sports captioned the video, "Two very different scenes." Lamine Yamal is a 19-year-old star who was born to a father from Morocco and a mother from Equatorial Guinea. The game also marked the first time he faced off against the Argentine soccer star, Messi, who is widely considered one of the greatest soccer players ever. But it was not the first time they met. Images have gone viral of their first meeting in 2007, when a 20-year-old Messi was photographed holding a six-month-old Lamine Yamal in a plastic baby tub. Last week, UNICEF reposted the photo on X, writing, "Yes, those photos you've seen are real. More than 18 years ago, a baby named Lamine Yamal and his mom, Sheila, met Lionel Messi at a UNICEF fundraising photo shoot," unquote. UNICEF also posted a video describing the photo shoot.
1: 50% of calendar sales went to UNICEF to contribute to UNICEF projects which support children's rights. And we have it here, in the photo showing the month of January 2008, Leo Messi appears helping to bathe Lamine Yamal next to his mother. The photographer Joan Monfort has said that Lamine Yamal stole Messi's heart because he was always smiling and he was very nice.
0: In other World Cup news, President Trump was booed by fans as he walked onto the field alongside the FIFA president, Gianni Infantino, to take part in the post-game trophy ceremony. Later, Infantino tried to usher Trump away as he tried to stand in front of and then beside the Spanish team as Rodri lifted Spain's trophy. Well, as the most expensive and financially lucrative FIFA Men's World Cup comes to an end, we're joined now from Toronto by Jules Boykoff, author of Red Card, the 2026 World Cup, Sports Washing, and the FIFA Greed Machine. Also, the book Kicking, a memoir about his former life as a professional soccer player. Jules, thanks so much for joining us again. Can you talk about the significance of what took place? Also, Spain now enjoys having both the World Cup trophy for the men and the women, the only country in history.
2: Well, a lot of people out here were cheering for Spain for a lot of reasons. First of all, they play beautiful football. Second, their football is all about collectivity. Their star player, Lamine Yamal, he has to adjust to the structure of the team. On the flip side, with Argentina, their superstar, Lionel Messi, the team has to adjust their structure to him. It's much more individual-based, unlike any team really I've seen in recent World Cup history. This reflects wider currents in both of the countries. Pedro Sanchez and the socialists that he works with have advanced a more humane immigration agenda in Spain. They're pushing forward green policies. They're talking about bringing an investigation against Benjamin Netanyahu for war crimes, for what Israel did to the flotillas that recently tried to reach Gaza. On the flip side, you've got Argentina, led by Javier Milei. As you noted, Netanyahu supported Argentina, not so much because he's a Leo Messi fan, but because he's a big Javier Milei fan. Milei is an extreme libertarian who embraces the zombie neoliberal capitalism of the 1990s with great fervor. So you couldn't have much more of a sharp divergence in terms of the two teams that made the finals and what they mean for the bigger politics of the world right now.
3: And Jules, what about the FIFA itself? Clearly, the World Cup was extremely popular, not only in the United States, but throughout all over the planet. But FIFA reports that it will bring in, has brought in $15 billion in revenue. The greed that is at the center of the FIFA organization. I wonder if you could talk about that.
2: Absolutely, Juan. So originally, FIFA said that they would take in $11 billion in revenue from this tournament alone. That itself would have been more revenues than any sporting event in the history of sporting events. Instead, their projections are more like $15 billion. Part of that is because they really catered to the luxury classes. I mean, let's not forget that the World Cup is an opportunity for a privileged sliver of the global 1% to come together, to sit in the luxury boxes, to appear on screen on TV, to cut deals behind the scenes. And that's exactly what this World Cup was about. They made a lot more money than they expected from the luxury packages that they set up. Essentially, FIFA is keen to turn the people's game into a game for the 1%, a game for the plutocrats. Going into this final, the average ticket price, according to SeatGeek, was $12,000. $12,000. Who can afford that? There were tickets along the sidelines that were selling for $1 million a piece. And so what you saw here, in a way, is that the FIFA Men's World Cup is, in a sense, too big to fail. And as we've seen with other situations where there's a too big to fail mentality, that is a dangerous recipe, whether we're talking about the 2008 financial collapse, where banks survived and in fact thrived, where we saw an upward transfer of wealth, trickle up economics, if you will. Similar dynamics are in play here with FIFA. Moving forward, they're in a stronger position perhaps than ever.
3: And I wanted to ask you also, there were three countries that were hosting this World Cup: Canada, the United States, and Mexico. But at least one of those leaders, Claudia Sheinbaum of Mexico, had a different approach to especially when the Mexican team played. She would not go into the luxury boxes, but instead stayed in events in communities in Mexico itself. Wondering the difference in her approach versus, let's say, a Trump or the Canadian prime minister.
2: Claudia Sheinbaum did the right thing. She gave away some of her free tickets to people who would otherwise never be able to attend a match. And you saw from the two leaders in Sheinbaum and Trump a sharp contrast. Sheinbaum using the opportunity to stay in tune with her own politics, and Trump using the opportunity to essentially weaponize the event for his political advantage. More specifically, everybody knows about the rescinded red card heard around the world, where U.S. forward Fuller and Balogun received a red card in the match against Bosnia, and President Trump called his BFF over at FIFA, the president Gianni Infantino, and pressured him to overturn the penalty for that red card, thereby politically intervening. It should be noted that when other countries have it politically intervened in the machinations of FIFA, they've been suspended. Whether it's Pakistan, whether it's Kenya, whether it's Zimbabwe, they paid a price. Donald Trump, he benefited from his political intervention. But his weaponization of this tournament for political gain goes far before that particular incident. After all, he banned the award-winning

0: advertising. As if to go further, the Department of Homeland Security's X feed issued a number of racist and anti-immigration tweets using the U.S. men's national soccer team players as their political backdrop. They issued a tweet that read, "One nation, one homeland, one team." And if that sounds like Nazi propaganda, that's because it essentially is. It mirrors Nazi propaganda from the 1940s. One of their slogans was, "One people, one realm, one leader." One point that I absolutely think is crucial to note here is that while many of us were engrossed in this World Cup, Immigration and Customs Enforcement ramped up its violent deportation machine. During the actual World Cup, we saw a surge from ICE detentions. At one point, they were averaging 2,000 detentions a day, right in the thick of the World Cup. Now, this isn't quite the 3,000-a-day fever dream of Trump's assistant, white nationalist Stephen Miller, but it's still almost double what was happening before the month that the tournament started. And so the World Cup helped Trump advance his agenda. It deflected attention from a lot of people away from his brutal immigration program. And it sets him up well to do the same in Los Angeles in 2028 when the United States hosts the Summer Olympics.
1: And as we finally wrap up, Jules, you have all of that. And then you, though, have running counter to throwing immigrants out of the country. And I was just in Kansas City this weekend. The flags of so many nations were fluttering in the wind in Lawrence, Kansas, where they hosted the Algerian soccer team. I think they came late at night and the whole town was out wearing the flag colors of Algeria, marching bands playing their national anthem. The significance of at this time of an immigrant crackdown, having this global celebration.
0: This is extremely significant because people across the country, whether in Lawrence, Kansas, whether in Portland, Oregon, where Jordan was based, they stepped up and showed the world that the United States population cannot be distilled down to the MAGA version of the United States that is often projected to the world. They welcomed people from around the world with open arms and said, "We want you here. We appreciate immigration." And this couldn't have come at a better time.
1: Jules Boykoff, we want to thank you for being with us, author of Red Card, the 2026 World Cup Sports Washing and the FIFA Greed Machine, and Kicking, a memoir about his former life as a professional soccer player. Coming up, a movement is growing targeting Flock, the automatic license plate reader company. Critics accuse Flock of building a nationwide mass surveillance system. Stay with us.

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From their newest collaboration, El Lado Tropical. To see their performance and interview, go to democracynow.org. This is Democracy Now! I'm Amy Goodman with Juan Gonzalez. We turn to a growing movement against Flock, an automatic license plate reader company used by over 5,000 law enforcement agencies in 49 states across the country. Critics have mapped over 100,000 Flock cameras in use on streets in rural and urban communities and accused Flock of building a nationwide mass surveillance system. Flock's cameras aren't like regular traffic cameras. Their surveillance technology records and tracks every car or human that comes into view. And then an AI algorithm catalogs the make, model, color, license plate number, bumper stickers, and even scratches. This personal information is then uploaded to a nationwide database that any law enforcement

0: force an agency with a flock contract can search with little oversight on how they use what they find. Flock is marketed as a tool to fight crimes, but the cameras collect data on millions of vehicles, regardless of whether the driver is suspected of a crime. And as President Trump's immigration enforcement crackdown has escalated, concerns are growing over whether the local data from these cameras could be aiding the deportation dragnet. Flock claims it doesn't work with ICE and that ICE does not have direct access to Flock's cameras or systems or data. But an investigation from 404 Media last year found more than 4,000 searches that may have been conducted on behalf of or in partnership with ICE. This past May, an audit by the Dayton, Ohio Police Department found its cameras were searched more than 7,000 times for immigration enforcement purposes. This is what Flock CEO Garrett Langley said in a podcast just last month.
1: And so when the topic of immigration enforcement comes up, I'm like, guys, the company has no opinion on this. If the state of Texas wants to enforce immigration, they might use Flock, but they're going to go enforce immigration no matter what Flock does. And that's the state of Texas's choice. That's the city's choice. And it's tough, right? It's really tough for my employees to work at a company where they're like, oh, I don't like that law, but our technology is used to enforce it. But we can't make that our problem as a company.
0: So Flock is being used by universities, by big box stores. For more on it and the movement against it, we're joined here in New York by Chad Marlowe, senior policy counsel at the ACLU, where he focuses on privacy, surveillance and technology issues. He leads the ACLU's efforts against Flock. Explain what we're talking about here and how Flock has been used, Chad.
2: So basically, automatic license plate readers, or ALPRs, are cameras that take a picture of every single car that goes by it, not just the cars that are suspected of criminality or have done something wrong, but every single car. They record the information about the car, including where it is and when it was there, and then they put it into a database. And this is where it gets really scary, because now you have pictures of every innocent person who drives by in a database that is kept for a month or more and shared throughout the nation with all of Flock's law enforcement customers, and in fact, even internationally with people associated with Flock. And so essentially, you know, even though in America, you know, one of our core constitutional principles is privacy, we have a company working with governments to record the comings and goings of every single person in the country as if you and I and everyone else were potential criminals. And that is a, in my opinion, a very un-American take on privacy and the way that we engage in criminal justice enforcement.
3: And Chad, this company is less than 10 years old and it spreads so rapidly. Could you talk a little bit about how it was created and also what's its business model? Does it set up its camp? Does it rent spaces in private on private property to set up its cameras, or is it using public rights of way or public streets? And if so, how is that permitted?
2: Yeah, so the company was formed by an engineer, billionaire engineer named Garrett Langley. And what is really interesting and very important about the company is that it is backed by almost $1 billion in venture capital investment. And that is very critical, because what those venture capitalists invested in was a company that basically trades privacy for profits. And so they will record the information about people. Flock always says it doesn't sell data. But Flock saying it doesn't sell data is like Ford Motor Company saying it doesn't sell steering wheels. Yes, I understand the larger product is cars and it's monitoring vehicles, but it's that data that is part of Flock's product, just like a steering wheel is part of Ford Motor Company's car product. So then it collects all this information, and the more information it can collect and the more it can share, the more value that their product is. And most recently, Flock was valued at almost an $8 billion company. And so in order to increase the value of their company, they need to take more people's data, invade their privacy more, and share it more broadly. And although they may say things like, we have certain methods in place and systems in place to prevent broader data sharing, to make sure it's not misused, that is all simple public relations response. Their venture capitalist investors who want to receive massive returns on their investment have forced Flock's hand and say, we need to put the pedal to the metal, violate privacy as much as possible if doing that will increase our profits. And there's a direct correlation between more monitoring, more surveillance, more data collection, more data sharing, and more profits.
3: But again, I wanted to ask you this issue. How do they do this, set up so many cameras? Are they, for instance, like cell phone companies that rent their towers in buildings to be able to create their network? Or how do they do it? How does Flock do it?
2: Right. So what they do is they go to your local police department and they say, we want to rent you the cameras that you need. We will also take care of storage. We will create a back system that will take care of data sharing. We'll do everything for you. All you need to do is sign on the document. Dotted line. Now, what's interesting about Flock is this process of using your local police department, your local government to increase their network to spy on everyone. They have to keep pushing that in order to get as broad of a network as they possibly can. And so they sneak in these contracts, they do it with their salespeople, but they try to do it out of public view. And what we've actually seen in the country is once eventually it comes into public view, because their cameras are fairly easy to recognize when you see them in public, communities have risen up throughout the country and demanded those contracts be canceled. In fact, in just the last 13 months, nearly 60 municipalities have either canceled their Flock contracts or have said, do not renew them. And in fact, Flock is going out in the country, not only promoting its products, but trying to quash any efforts to promote transparency and public engagement before their contracts are signed, because they know the more the public knows, the greater resistance to their product will be. And they want to stop that anywhere they can.
0: Talking about that resistance, I want to turn to Tobias Halpern, a 19-year-old student at California Polytechnic State University, or Cal Poly, in San Luis Obispo. Tobias Halpern started the website Deflock SLO in January to inform people about Flock's 17 cameras on campus. Last month, the college president confirmed Cal Poly would not renew its contract with the company after the current one ends next May. Here's Cal Poly student Tobias Halpern on Connect with Jacob Soboroff on MS Now.
4: When you opt into Flock, when you buy a Flock camera like Cal Poly did, you don't just buy a surveillance camera, you're buying access and participation into this network. And so I think that's what really bothers people, and that's what really bothers students, and that's what bothered us at Cal Poly, is that as a Hispanic serving institution, they are going out and entering this network that has time and time again aided ICE in illegal deportations, and just created this surveillance dragnet that is really uncomfortable to anyone when you think about it.
0: One of Flock's loudest critics is Ben Jordan, a recording artist, popular YouTuber in Atlanta, Georgia, who worked with technology experts and journalists to expose Flock's security vulnerabilities. They were able to access cameras across the country, viewing not only live streams, but also 30 days of recorded content with the option to delete the footage. Here's a clip from his YouTube channel.
5: A few weeks ago, using a commercial search engine, I very easily found the administration interfaces for dozens of Flock safety cameras. I shared this information with 404 Media, and with John Gaines' help, that number quickly grew to nearly 70. None of the data or video footage was encrypted. There was no username or password required. These were all completely public-facing for the world to see, and some of them still are. You don't have to be an expert to find and gain access to this. You don't even have to type anything in to see every single person, vehicle, and activity that took place in these locations in the last 31 days. Whether you wanted to watch this footage live in real time or look at footage from a month ago, you could just point and click your way to it like you were watching Netflix.
0: I mean, this is really amazing. And you have the CEO of Flock, Garrett Langley, talking about the activist group called DeFlock, calling it a, quote, terroristic organization. But because of tremendous backlash, he was forced to apologize. 20 seconds.
2: Yeah. So I would say, in addition to that being irresponsible, the great news is his attempt to combine DeFlock and Antifa failed, because whether you're libertarian, conservative, MAGA, progressive, everybody has an objection to Flock. And so in our disunited country, we have united around our opposition to Flock, ALPRs, and government mass surveillance as a whole. And so we've got a wave, and we're going to ride it until we get our goals accomplished and end this mass government surveillance of people in the United States.
0: Chad Marlowe, senior policy counsel at the ACLU, where he focuses on privacy, surveillance, and technology issues. He leads the ACLU's efforts against Flock. I'm Amy Goodman with Juan Gonzalez. Thanks for joining us.

0: On Thursday, July 23rd, Melinda Himmelgarn's guest on Food Sleuth will be John McGee, farmer, organizer, researcher, and lead author of the Agricultural Justice Projects Report, A Season for Solidarity. McGee will discuss key components and barriers related to farmer and farm worker justice. That's Food Sleuth, Thursday at 5 p.m. on Community Radio, KOPN 89.5 FM and KOPN.org.
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3: I'm Chris Boyd. Up next on Think, you've heard all about mommy brain, but you know, men's brains also change when they become fathers.
4: There's this emerging body of evidence that men's hormones shift and that even their brains change when they enter into fatherhood.
3: We'll talk with a clinical psychologist about the emerging understanding of the physiological changes brought on by fatherhood in levels of testosterone and other hormones, in brain volume and attention, and whether evolution might have a special role for grandfathers. Others similar to the one postmenopausal women play in families and communities. Our conversation starts after a short break.

0: This is Bird Note. Rock climbing on Eagle Cliff in New Hampshire's Franconia Notch State Park requires perfect focus on the points of contact between climber and mountain. And keeping an eye out for peregrine falcons whipping by. These granite cliffs are important for peregrines. In fact, each year, popular climbing routes in the area close temporarily to give nesting falcons their space. Historically, peregrines bred throughout New Hampshire's White Mountains, but widespread use of the pesticide DDT caused them to disappear from the state and throughout eastern North America by the 1960s. Biologists released captive-raised peregrines, hoping to reestablish the species in the wild. In 1981, Eagle Cliff hosted a successful peregrine nest, the first on a natural rock face in the eastern U.S. since the population crashed. Since then, state agencies and New Hampshire Audubon have worked with rock climbing groups to decide when to close cliffs in the summer. Rock climbing biologists and volunteers have a unique role to play. They venture up to remote falcon nests to fit metal ID bands on the legs of peregrine chicks, helping scientists track the peregrine falcon's recovery. Climbers continue to enjoy the granite cliffs of New Hampshire, and they've helped ensure they're not alone on the mountain. For Bird Note, I'm Ariana Rimmel.
1: I'm Dr. Anthony Lizowitz, and this is Climate Connections. Hundreds of feet deep in the ocean, light fades to black, and a vibrant ecosystem comes to life. This is the ocean's twilight zone, a cold, dark place that's home to strange jellyfish and glowing squids, as well as plankton and countless fish.
2: It's really an amazing assemblage of animals that have adapted to these low light and cold conditions.
1: Chris Dorsett of the nonprofit Ocean Conservancy says these animals help regulate the Earth's climate by transporting planet-warming carbon deep underwater. The ocean absorbs a lot of carbon dioxide from the atmosphere. Then tiny phytoplankton near the ocean's surface take up carbon as they photosynthesize and grow. Every night, creatures from the twilight zone swim to the surface to eat these phytoplankton and other creatures. Then they take that carbon back down to the deep, where much of it will remain. But Dorsett says the Twilight Zone is in trouble as companies grow more interested in deep-sea fishing and mining. So he says it's vital that countries enact policies to protect it.
2: This area very much needs to be protected before activities begin that could really impact it and impact those values for society.
1: Climate Connections is produced by the Yale Center for Environmental Communication. To learn more about climate change, visit climateconnections.org.
3: Some believe Elvis liked a little Nashville studio so much that he never left. You're on the Soundbeat. You're listening to I Was the One, the B-side to Elvis's first RCA single, Heartbreak Hotel. He recorded the songs at Nashville's RCA studio months earlier, and while it was later converted to a TV studio, some claim Elvis never, well, left the building.
4: Was the one who told her to cry.
3: Legend has it, whenever Presley's name was mentioned, lights would blow out, and unexplained noises would respond, sometimes over the PA system. 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Yeah, there's an app for that.

0: 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Thank you. Thank you very much. 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I'm Brett Barry.
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0: becoming a parent is one of a very small number of life events that will change pretty much everything. This is obvious if you are the parent giving birth and your body changes day to day and week to week as your baby grows inside you. We've known for a while that the powerful hormones driving that process have a measurable effect on a mother's brain volume, mood, and cognition. But here's the shocker. It happens to fathers as well. From KERA in Dallas, this is Think. I'm Chris Boyd. Long after the one-time act of conceiving a baby, a dad's body and brain are also reshaped by hormonal changes that seem to set them up for parenthood, which is fascinating because, as my guest will explain, human fathers have a much greater role in caring for their offspring than most other mammals. Darby Saxby is clinical psychologist and professor of psychology at the University of Southern California and author of the book Dad Brain, The New Science of Fatherhood and How It Shapes Men's Lives. Darby, welcome to Think.
1: Happy to be here.
0: I mean, the idea that a biological parent who is not the one giving birth would experience physiological changes in response to the arrival of a child, that is not intuitive. What made you want to look into this?
1: So we see in animal studies that males undergo brain and biological changes when they become fathers. So I'm fascinated by this idea that we humans are fundamentally animals too. And there's this emerging body of evidence that men's hormones shift and that even their brains change when they enter into fatherhood. So I've been studying both brains and hormones in my lab over the last 15 years. And I think understanding how fathers are dynamic neurobiologically tells us something broader about human plasticity and the fact that we are wired to be flexible and responsive to care.
0: You write about witnessing your own father essentially rising to the occasion when he became a single parent. How do you begin to unpack the extent to which his evolution or the evolution of any father into a really excellent parent was a function of biology versus circumstance?
1: It's a great question, and I often get asked, how much is biology, how much is culture? And my answer is always both and. Yes. They work together. And I think what our biology primes us to be is flexible and responsive to context. So we come equipped with these big social brains and these hormones that can shift according to our strategy. And it takes culture and society and context and circumstance to turn that biology up or down. And one way that I think about it is, you know, we're sort of all have this dial in our brains that can kind of turn on our care brain, our parental care brain. And you can turn that dial up or down depending on other factors, whether that's your cultural framing, your socialization, your upbringing, your religion, your expectations, your relationship context. And women, when a baby is born, frequently that dial is turned all the way up. And part of that is because pregnancy is so calorically expensive and requires so much energy and time. And so women already have a very high floor for their investment by the time they transition into motherhood. And in males, that dial is set kind of in the middle. And, you know, men don't necessarily have that big investment in a pregnancy. But when mom is incapacitated or when dads have lots of models of male care or when they expect that they're going to be hands-on as parents, they turn that dial all the way up and they get the practice that they need to build really responsive parenting brains.
0: We'll state the obvious here and say that, you know, families form in many different ways. Most of what you'll be sharing with us is drawn from studies of cisgender male biological parents in heterosexual relationships who are around, I guess, throughout the pregnancy. Is that just where it makes sense to start the research on this?
1: Yeah, so I acknowledge that right up at the beginning of the book is that so much of our research on families and parenting is shaped by this really limited sample of the parents that we've looked at. And it does make sense that a lot of the work on parenting and the brain looks at the initial transition into parenthood and typically looks at heterosexual partnered couples because those are the couples that are often most available to participate in research. And a lot of our research also reflects what we call weird cultures. Weird stands for Western, educated, industrialized, rich, and democratic. And most social science research emanates from weird countries and therefore might not actually be representative of the full range of human experience.
0: Tell us about the dads of the Aka people who live in the Congo Basin.
1: Yes. So as a good example of a non-weird society, the Aka are a foraging society, a hunter-gatherer society, in which males do a lot of hands-on parental care. So Aka fathers have been called the most hands-on fathers in the world. And I talked to an anthropologist, Barry Hewlett, who has been studying the Aka for his whole career. And he has observed that Aka men will often be within reach of a baby 47% of the time, and that it's not uncommon to see a group of Aka men sitting around chatting, drinking wine, and each one of them might be holding a baby or a toddler. And it might seem strange to put a lot of focus on hunter-gatherer society as a model for our own, but the fact is 95% of human history was spent in hunter-gatherer social groups. And so we can actually learn a lot about how humans evolved from seeing how their societies organize themselves.
0: Right. We have this whole trad movement these days, eager to convince us that the natural way of doing things is a mother who stays close to home and handles childcare and a father who's out in the world earning a living. This way of life was a product of the Industrial Revolution, which, you know, in evolutionary terms was a half a blink ago.
1: Exactly. This is a brief evolutionary blip that we've had this strict separation between work and home and this gender specialization where you have your at-home parent and your off-to-the-office parent. And in fact, for most of human history, not only were we either hunter-gatherers, we were also subsistence farmers after the invention of agriculture, and most people worked on family farms. And so dads were actually quite involved in supervision of kids, and we raised our children for the most part to work. And so both fathers and mothers were heavily plugged into parenting and child rearing, although parenting looked different in those configurations than it does in contemporary societies.
0: In the book, you introduced this term, or at least you introduced it to me, that biologists use sometimes to talk about human fatherhood, which is that it is facultative. What does that mean?
1: Yes. So we think about motherhood in many species as obligatory. So in other words, if mothers are not involved, the species will not survive. So for example, infants might need milk. And if mothers aren't around to provide milk, then the infant will not live to adulthood. And fatherhood is not obligatory. It's considered facultative, which means that it's an adaptation that can turn on when needed. So that goes back to the idea of the dial that we can turn up or down depending on context. So there are some examples, for example, of a type of mouse where males typically are not involved in paternal care, but when mom is unavailable, the father can turn on his caregiving and is able to keep infants alive. And in human infants who require so much intensive care to survive, we need as many caregivers on hand as we can get. So it's extraordinarily useful to have fathers in the picture as part of the caregiving team.
0: We've already talked about culture and expectations shaping behavior, but how devoted would you say human fathers are as a whole when compared with male parents of other mammal species?
1: So it's actually fairly unusual across mammals to see males involved in parental care. So it's been estimated that only about 5 to 10% of mammal species are biparental or have male involvement in care. So we humans are pretty unique. And I would bring that back to the idea that our babies require tremendous care and are born very immature and really need round-the-clock attention in order to flourish. And so not only are our human fathers more involved in care than the mammals of most species, I would argue that's part of our human superpower, that we can build these big brains, these big social brains, because we get so much wraparound care from the community. And in part, the reason that we evolved complex societies is because our infants need so much care that we had to coordinate. And, you know, we had to live in proximity to each other. And so a lot of the traits that we think about as human society evolved because of the way that we parent.
0: Why is it significant that human women's ovulation is not a visible phenomenon even to us, right? Like we often need special tracking devices and we need to pay very close attention to even know that we are ovulating.
1: Yes, it's really interesting. Concealed ovulation is this human feature, and it makes it really difficult for human males to know whether or not they've for sure caused a pregnancy. So in other species where there's really clear signaling that a female is reproductively available and fertile, you know that if you accomplish mating within that specific window, you are very likely led to the creation of the offspring that emerges later. And in humans, it's much more ambiguous. And what that means is that if human males really want to cause a pregnancy, they can't just show up every so often. They need to actually invest sustained effort into forming a pair bond. So that leads to things like courtship and long-term monogamous relationships. And humans are a pretty pair-bonded monogamous species compared to other mammals. And that's adaptive because that allows men to be more sure of their paternity. And we've also created all of these cultural adaptations to ensure paternity certainty for human men. So a lot of the constraints that we put around female sexuality, a lot of our religious traditions, are likely originating from this desire for males to know whether or not their children are in fact theirs.
0: I've heard people say babies often physically resemble their fathers more than their mothers in infancy. Is that actually true, or are we all just sort of seeing what we want and expect to see?
1: So it's really interesting. And there was a study I cite in the book that found that when you show people a series of baby photographs and then a series of potential fathers, they're actually able to match the fathers to the babies with above chance accuracy, sort of supporting this idea that there is a resemblance that babies have to their fathers. And people in the study weren't able to do the same with mothers. So, you know, this idea that babies come out and they tend to look like their dads, which would be a really smart evolutionary hack on babies' part if they want to be sure that dads will provide protection and be assured of their paternity. But like so much social science research, you know, this study is based on a small sample, hasn't been well replicated. And there are plenty of findings that have tested similar paradigms and haven't found that there's a real significant dad-baby resemblance that's unique and that's stronger than the mother-baby resemblance. And so it might also be a cultural phenomenon that we want to shore up the father-child bond. And so when we meet a new baby and its parents, we frequently will say, oh, he looks just like dad, or, oh, I see dad's eyes in hers. And part of that is because we culturally, on some level, want to help ensure that dads will stick around. And so we're kind of reassuring him that, in fact, his paternity is actual.
0: Yeah, you can't imagine someone going to, you know, meet a new baby and saying, wow, that baby looks nothing like your husband.
1: Right. Where did this baby come from? That would be somewhat undermining, I think, of the new parents. Exactly.
0: My guest, Darby Saxby, is a clinical psychologist, professor of psychology at USC, and author of the book Dad Brain, The New Science of Fatherhood and How It Shapes Men's Lives. We'll be right back.
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Coming up at the top of the hour, today's edition of The World, followed by Music Without Borders at 3 o'clock. 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

0: This is Think. I'm Chris Boyd. Today we're talking about how the bodies and brains of fathers are changed by the arrival of a child. My guest, Darby Saxby, is a clinical psychologist and professor of psychology at the University of Southern California. Her new book is Dad Brain, The New Science of Fatherhood and How It Shapes Men's Lives. Darby, when I was pregnant with my first child, my husband became a little obsessed with Cuvade syndrome, which I think he did not have, but would have welcomed. Will you explain what this is?
1: Yeah, so Cuvade syndrome is also called sympathetic pregnancy or phantom pregnancy, and it's a phenomenon by which males who are expecting a child start to develop pregnancy-like symptoms. So they might have nausea, morning sickness, even sympathetic labor pains. Some men even gain a kind of pregnancy-resembling paunch. And the evidence on this is mixed. So, you know, I think it's a popular concept, but the data supporting its reality are a little weak. There was one study that was done in a London hospital where they surveyed a bunch of expectant dads, and they found that, in fact, they did have more pregnancy-like symptoms than men in the general population. But it's worth noting that many of the symptoms of pregnancy are also stress-related symptoms. So, you know, things like sleeplessness and nausea are things that can happen when you're under a lot of stress. So it's hard to say whether they're caused by the partner's pregnancy or they're just caused by dads feeling some stress as they navigate a new social role.
0: Let's talk about some experiences that might have biological effects on fathers. Skin-to-skin contact is really good for newborns. What does it do for dads who hold their babies this way?
1: So it helps dads to regulate their own physiology in tandem with the infants. And so there's this co-regulation in which dads are kind of becoming attuned to their babies, which can be really powerful for bonding and for dads to start to forge that connection to the new baby. And there have been a few studies that have looked at skin-to-skin in dads when, for example, mom has a complicated birth or a C-section that makes it impossible for her to do skin-to-skin right off the bat. Substituting dad instead seems to lead to similar benefits to the baby, and the men themselves often endorse that they benefit from that closeness and that special time to connect with their babies.
0: I do not doubt the research that has found mothers lose some brain volume between prenatal and postpartum scans, although I'll tell you, I don't really love it. But it turns out this doesn't necessarily mean we're getting dumber or losing function. Is that right?
1: That's right. I always have to caveat when I talk about the brain shrinking in new moms and dads that it's probably adaptive and it's not really a bad thing. It's about the brain sharpening to work more efficiently and to have more consolidated, streamlined pathways that help connect all the different functions that we have to be able to do quickly in order to be effective caregivers. So in the book, I use the analogy of a meandering kind of initial cut of a film and the theatrical release, which has much easier to follow plot because we've taken out all the excess scenes that we didn't need to include. So we're really kind of sharpening the brain and focusing it so that it can work better when we do all the hard cognitive work that we need to do to raise children.
0: So what are some of the changes that have been observed in fathers' brains after the birth of a child?
1: So much like mothers, we see that dads lose some gray matter volume. So their brains are also getting slightly smaller. In dads, the magnitude of change is about 1%. But those changes are tied to how much dads are involved in parenting. So dads' brain change is linked with their parenting time, their parenting motivation, their bonding with the infant, and their enjoyment of the infant. We also see in dads, much like in moms, heightened sensitivity to infant stimuli. So if they see, for example, pictures of their own baby in the scanner, they light up the empathetic and mentalizing brain. And so, you know, I think it's important to talk not just about a maternal brain or a paternal brain, but really a parental brain that exists in both moms and dads in measurable ways.
0: If most of this for fathers is happening upon or after the arrival of a child into the world, is there any reason to think adoptive fathers or fathers in same-sex relationships are affected in different ways or to differing degrees than heterosexual bio dads raising their own biological child?
1: It's a great question. And the problem is we don't have enough good quality research. And in part, that's because understanding the parental brain is such a new and emerging field. There are a couple of studies of adoptive fathers, though, that show that they have brain responses to babies that are really similar to the brain responses of biological parents. And because the changes that we see in fathers are experience dependent and they're linked with time with the infant and practice caregiving and bonding with the infant, my hunch is that you would see them showing up in step parents, adoptive parents, foster parents, and other kinds of caregivers. So we all have this dynamic neurobiology that is going to adapt to support the caregiving role, which is so important to our evolutionary survival. And I think you don't necessarily need to share DNA in order to forge that neurobiology.
0: Some mothers, birthing parents, are affected for a long time by trauma if their delivery was really hard. Assuming that things turn out okay, are fathers shaped in the long term by witnessing either an easy or a difficult birth experience for their partner?
1: Yes, my lab has done some research on this, and I have a chapter in the book called The Birth of a Dad, which is about dad's experience of their partner's childbirth. And I should note that it's somewhat unique in human history to even have men present during the birth of a baby. You know, for most of our evolution, birthing mothers were traditionally accompanied by female relatives. And so it was really only after birth moved into hospitals that you had male doctors in attendance. And now it's become very standard for partners to show up as well to support the birthing mother. And we haven't really studied enough what that does to men or how that affects the couple relationship. So in one study my lab did, we found that when dads reported a more traumatic or difficult birth, they were more likely to develop depressive symptoms in the 6 months after the birth, even controlling for their own prenatal mental health. So a challenging birth was kind of an inflection point for dads to be struggling more with their adjustment to parenthood. I've also found in my lab that the way couples communicate with each other before birth shapes their birth experience. So we found that when couples were fighting in our lab in ways that were more negative and less supportive of each other, they subsequently reported a more challenging and medically complex birth experience, because partner support is such an important component of having an easy, successful birth for mom.
0: You know that moms tend to show stronger responses in their emotion and reward networks after giving birth. Fathers show more activation in the sensory and motor areas of the brain. What does that look like for fathers functionally?
1: So one study that I talk about in the book found that when you look at the somatomotor activation that dads have when they see clips of their baby, they sort of mimic the kinds of motions that dads would make when they're guarding and protecting a baby. And I think that fits into dad's kind of cultural role as, you know, sort of guardians of the family. And I mean, this is preliminary work, but I think it does suggest some intriguing behavioral differences in how moms and dads parent that we see both in humans and in some animal research.
0: Many years ago, I went to a pool with my children for the first time all season, and I'm getting everybody all sunscreened up. And my youngest daughter, who's about 4, had forgotten that she needed water wings to float. So she launches herself into the shallow end before I could catch her. It was a family pool full of parents and young kids. A dad in the water, not my child's dad, immediately saw what was going on, scooped her up and out, and she was fine. But presumably, like any decent human adult would do this, but it felt like he was operating on instinct. Is there some like special activation of men's protective instincts around children when they become fathers?
1: Yeah, I mean, I talk about a researcher I interviewed for the book who has done a series of neuroimaging studies where she actually shows babies in danger. So one of her paradigms is you're watching this stroller kind of roll down a street, and all of a sudden it takes a turn and it flies off a cliff. And, you know, of course it is, there's not a real baby in the stroller, there's a doll, but when you're watching the clip, you think, oh my goodness, you know, this baby is in danger. And she finds that when she shows this clip to dads in the scanner, they light up their brains in a, you know, variety of regions that are linked with, you know, kind of movement and protection. And so I think there is something about the way that men have evolved to parent that is physical and protective, and that is echoed in the neurobiology.
0: Is the transition to parenthood driving biological change, perhaps because of what fathers have to think about and do as new parents, or is there some automatic process at work? For example, like, we can imagine an adoptive mother's priorities and focus would change in response to becoming a mom, but we don't expect her body to change the way it would as if she had been, you know, pregnant.
1: Right. So we think that with new dads, there's some entrainment that's happening with their partner. So we see hormonal changes in men starting even before birth. So when they're cohabitating with a pregnant partner, we see changes in testosterone, changes in prolactin, changes in oxytocin levels. And we see a lot of brain change that seems to be experience dependent and is happening after birth. So I think some of that is about the practice and repetition, the kind of experience dependent plasticity of learning your way around how to caregive for a new baby. And some of it is about the hormonal influences that you're soaking up from living with a pregnant partner and with a new baby. And those hormones are also shaping your brain. So it's a combination of the biology and the kind of culture and experience piece that primes dads to adapt in that initial transition.
0: I don't know how biologically expensive it is to have, you know, high levels of male reproductive hormones. It would seem that living with an already pregnant partner would send a message that, like, you can, you know, you can be off guard a little bit for the next few months because you've already got a baby on the way.
1: Yes. And you do see changes in testosterone around the birth of a new baby, not just in humans. You also see it in birds. You see it in rodents. You see it in primates. And if you think about testosterone in particular as a hormone that supports male reproductive strategy, testosterone is implicated in status seeking and dominance hierarchies and competition for mates. And so you want high testosterone when you're out there seeking mating opportunities. You want to spread your seed as widely as possible. And so you want to find, you know, the best mate that you can land to have your offspring. But once you've accomplished mating, then your goals shift a little bit. You now want to ensure the survival of your new baby. And so your strategy is more about nurturing and investing in the new family versus trying to have as many opportunities as possible to show off your stuff so that you can mate. And so as that reproductive strategy shifts, testosterone naturally declines. And so in birds, you see high testosterone levels at the start of a breeding season, and then dips in testosterone after breeding has completed and it's time to take care of chicks. And you see something very analogous in human dads, and it seems to be adaptive.
0: Darby Saxby is my guest. She's a clinical psychologist and professor of psychology at the University of Southern California and author of Dad Brain, The New Science of Fatherhood and How It Shapes Men's Lives. This is Think. I'm Chris Boyd. Can any of this research, Darby, tell us anything about, you know, the age-old debate as to whether humans are meant to be permanently monogamous or maybe just sort of temporarily and serially monogamous?
1: So I think the human state of affairs is what I would call monogamy with benefits. So we tend to pair bond, but there are also plenty examples of cheating, subterfuge, you know, having something going on the side, or maybe forming new relationships. So we're sort of flexibly monogamous. And we get some clues as to that state of affairs if you look at our body size ratios. So in very polygynous societies, for example, in certain kinds of gorillas, you see really gigantic males and sort of smaller females. And so those gorillas have sort of more harem style organizations in totally pair bonded. Like it's very stably monogamous species. Like, for example, the prairie voles, you see that males and females are almost exactly the same size. And that, you know, that sort of correlates with having very sustained long-term pair bonds. And in human males and females, males are taller and bigger than females generally, but not extraordinarily so. It's a fairly minor size difference. And that indicates that we are more monogamous than not, but we're not completely monogamous. And what we are really is flexible and adaptable. And so, you know, if it serves our needs to settle down with the same partner in the long term, we'll do so. If that partner is substandard, we might mix it up or seek other opportunities.
0: You do make a point in the book of reminding us that differences within sexes are often greater than average differences between sexes in humans.
1: That's right. In the book, I say if you were to make a chart with, you know, all male exemplars of a particular trait in red and all female exemplars in blue, what you'd mostly see is a big blob of purple with some red and blue dots out at the edges. There's a ton of overlap in almost any trait you choose between males and females. And I think we often lose sight of that when we essentialize about gender and we say males are fundamentally this way and females are fundamentally this way. What we are more than anything else is human, and we're more alike than we are different.
0: Are we just driven somehow to simplify because it's easier?
1: I think we like heuristics as humans. We like these little shortcuts, these cognitive shortcuts that can help us make snap judgments. And so if we say, well, women are always caregivers and men are always breadwinners, then, you know, maybe that makes our social lives easier to navigate. But I think we actually lose a lot of the richness of humanity, which is to say that culture can shape the way we behave in all kinds of interesting ways. And we are very dynamic as a species. And that, in fact, is what makes us so very resilient.
0: My guest is Darby Saxby. She's a clinical psychologist, also a professor of psychology at the University of Southern California. Her new book is called Dad Brain: The New Science of Fatherhood and How It Shapes Men's Lives. We'll come back to the conversation in just a couple of minutes. This is Think. I'm Chris Boyd.

0: If this had been an actual emergency, you would have been given specific information and instructions. KOPN serves the Central Missouri operational area. This concludes this test of the emergency alert system.
1: On Thursday, July 23rd, Melinda Himmelgarn's guest on Food Sleuth will be John McGee, farmer, organizer, researcher, and lead author of the Agricultural Justice Projects Report, A Season for Solidarity. McGee will discuss key components and barriers related to farmer and farm worker justice. That's Food Sleuth, Thursday at 5 p.m. on Community Radio, KOPN 89.5 FM and KOPN.org.
2: You're listening to Think. I'm Chris Boyd. We're talking this hour about how fatherhood changes the bodies and brains of fathers. My guest, Darby Saxby, is a clinical psychologist and professor of psychology at the University of Southern California. Her book about this is called Dad Brain, The New Science of Fatherhood and How It Shapes Men's Lives. Darby, changing hormone levels are often implicated in postpartum depression and anxiety in mothers. Is there a lot of evidence of a similar phenomenon in fathers experiencing hormonal changes?

0: with higher levels of depression in the moms. So it seemed like a bit of a what's good for the goose is not good for the gander finding. But it appears that what's really optimal for men and the family system in terms of mental health is mid-range testosterone levels, that there's some risk when men's testosterone gets too low. But then there's also some risk to the relationship and to the new parenting bond when dad's testosterone gets too high after birth, because we do see these normative decreases in testosterone that seem to serve men's parenting role.
1: We encourage women to keep up with postpartum health care. Is there any move whatsoever to encourage new fathers to, you know, pop into their GP and get a checkup soon after their child is born and be asked some questions about how they're doing?
0: It's interesting. Most men don't even get asked by their doctors, are you a new dad, or are you planning a family, or are you transitioning to fatherhood? And yet there's all this evidence that being a new parent does shape men's health. In the book, I talk about dad bod. You know, we think of that as this kind of humorous concept, but there is, in fact, evidence from both animal and human fathers that weight gain often occurs around the birth of a new baby in males. And sleep, as you know, anyone who has been a parent can attest, also gets very scrambled in the first months and years postpartum. So there are real health consequences of parenthood for men that we rarely talk about or devote the same attention to that we do when we think about women's health in terms of her reproductive transitions.
1: Oxytocin is that neuropeptide associated with emotional bonding. Our bodies produce it naturally. Do fathers experience surges of oxytocin when they spend time caring for babies?
0: Yes, we often think of oxytocin as this kind of cuddle hormone, love hormone, and it's really associated with motherhood. And I've seen posts on social media saying new moms experience oxytocin surges that are totally unique. The fact is, when you measure men and women's oxytocin after the birth of a child, they have very similar levels of oxytocin. So male oxytocin is also responsive to caregiving. My lab did a study where we looked at a play interaction with a new baby, and we measured how often dads were touching and playing with their baby. We found that dads who engaged in more playful touch actually had higher oxytocin levels after that play session. So men are absolutely responding biologically to infant stimuli in similar ways that moms are.
1: Dads sometimes have different kind of play styles with babies and children. How do little ones benefit from that more dynamic and maybe exciting play style that they would be more likely to engage in with their dads than their moms?
0: Right. So when we think about father play, we often think about physically stimulating, exploratory play, like playing a game of chase, tickling, lifting baby up, or, you know, tossing a toddler around, or even just encouraging a kid to climb higher on a play structure, you know, that dads are often there pushing kids' limits. And that is really beneficial for kids to build their sense of confidence and to increase their resilience against anxiety, you know, that kids can test their limits and, you know, start to feel braver and more competent when they play. That's a really advantageous style for kids to get exposed to.
1: This one really surprised me, Darby. Prolactin's primary function is right there in the name, right? It plays a role in promoting lactation in new mothers. But fathers produce this hormone as well.
0: Yes. In fact, prolactin has also been called the hormone of fatherhood, which is fascinating when you look at, for example, fish. Fish, by the way, are excellent fathers. That when you drop artificial prolactin into the water that fish are swimming in, they suddenly start to get way more paternal. You also see prolactin increases in primates before birth that seem to prepare primate fathers to parent offspring. And in my lab, we found that when dads had higher prolactin during their partner's pregnancy, they subsequently reported stronger bonding and more time with infants after birth. So there's something about this hormone that seems to be turning on paternal behavior in males.
1: As medical research has begun to more deliberately include women, you know, the adage is that women are not small men. You note here that fathers are not male mothers. What is the difference between how fathers and mothers generally interact with their children when they are caregivers?
0: Right. So I think oftentimes we

0: you think of, fathers as just sort of like a flawed version of the mother. And I think it's important to champion the unique strengths that fathers bring to the table when it comes to fostering kids' development. And so in the book, I talk about the concept of the attachment relationship, which a lot of us are familiar with, this idea that the parent is serving as a stable base who, the kid feels comfortable returning to and is a source of security. And both moms and dads can foster really strong attachment relationships. But there's also this idea of the activation relationship, which is helping kids kind of regulate their arousal and their energy. And dads can actually serve a really important role in helping to foster a healthy activation relationship for kids. So, when kids engage in vigorous roughhousing right before bed, and that helps them to settle down and sleep, that's a good example of an activation relationship at play.
1: You state at the outset of this book that you really want to deflate stereotypes around men and their kind of inherent talent for parenting. Where do you think those stereotypes come from?
0: Yeah, I think we often have this idea that only women are wired to care or to know what to do, and that men are kind of these hapless, bumbling, appendages who just, are not going to be able to kind of like get the knack of caring for babies. And I think, we have these neo-traditional gender roles that seem to be on, resurging, which, tell us that women belong at home taking care of kids, and men belong out in the world. And as we've talked about, that really reflects just a brief window of our evolutionary heritage. There's plenty of evidence from human history that males have been really involved in the care of children, since our earliest days as humans. And so I think those stereotypes are coming from sort of a misunderstanding of what is traditional and what is kind of built into us. And one of my goals with the book is just to make the point that we're all wired to care. We're all equipped with this biology that's responsive to our infants and that can turn on and turn up when we get experience as parents.
1: Those stereotypes certainly can sideline fathers who want to be really involved. They also put a ton of pressure on mothers, don't they? Like, God forbid your male partner is better at swaddling or, getting the baby down to sleep than you are, then that makes you feel terrible.
0: Yeah, that's right. I think oftentimes mothers are socialized to think that they need to kind of be everything to the baby and that they are the sole people responsible for the baby's welfare. And that's just really not the case. We are cooperative breeders. We evolved as what's called alloparents, which means that we are designed to parent in community and with a lot of help and support from the people around us. And I think our nuclear family model means that parents are frequently isolated and left to kind of go it alone. And I think that puts a ton of pressure on mothers, especially when dads feel helpless and inept, and when mothers don't fully trust their partners to take a big role in parenting.
1: There's only so much you can put in a book. There's not too much in this book about same-sex couples. But I am curious if you have anecdotal experience of how fathers raising children with male partners carve out their particular roles within their families.
0: Yes, it's a really interesting question because I think with heterosexual couples, we sort of feel like these roles are baked in, that they're somehow wired, even though there's plenty of evidence that tells us that, in fact, we're quite flexible as humans. But when you're in a same-sex couple, you have, I think, much more latitude to negotiate roles based on people's circumstances, their employment, their strengths, their interests, and their desires. And so, research on the division of household labor, for example, within same-sex couples suggest that there are much more egalitarian arrangements that arise because we don't have the really gendered baggage that is, kind of hanging over us when we negotiate our roles.
1: My guest, Darby Saxby, is a clinical psychologist and professor of psychology at the University of Southern California. Her book is called Dad Brain: The New Science of Fatherhood and How It Shapes Men's Lives. You're listening to Think. I'm Chris Boyd. Menopause is something of an anomaly in the animal kingdom. I know some scientists have hypothesized that it could relate to the special roles that women and, I guess, old whales can play in families and communities after their childbearing years. Is there any reason to think there is something like a grandfather brain that makes men particularly important to grandchildren?
0: Yes, I actually ended up adding a section to the book on the grandfathers and grandfather brain because I talked to so many men who said they really saw their transition into grandfatherhood as an opportunity to parent in a different way, in a new way. I talked to a dad who had been a business professor at Wharton, and he said, "My generation totally screwed this up. We absorbed these breadwinner norms, and we felt like we had to be working all the time when our kids were young in order to provide, and we didn't get the chance to really enjoy our kids." And he said, "You know, all I want to do is rectify that with my grandkids. My goal is to be a full-time caregiver, and I'm getting there." And he was not the only older man who said the same thing to me. I did ask a neuroscientist, Jim Rilling, who's done some really interesting studies on grandmother brains, whether or not he thought there was an evolutionary case for the grandfather brain. And he said, "Well, I'm not sure, because what's different about older men is that they are still able to reproduce and have their own offspring. So, you know, unlike the case of postmenopausal grandmothers who are fully invested in the next generation, you know, they might still, like men, older men might still be interested in their own reproductive opportunities as opposed to their grandchildren. But I think we need the research, because I am personally very curious. And that's been one of the things the questions I've gotten the most while I've been on book tour is, when are you going to do a study of grandfathers? So it's on my list.
1: As a society, we still generally have more tolerance for women who become single parents by choice than for men who do the same. I mean, it's a little more complicated for a man to have a child on his own. But is there any reason to believe a single guy who just really wants a child but hasn't found a partner would be any less equipped to do a good job than a woman in a similar circumstance?
0: So I actually know a single guy who recently adopted a child and is doing great. And I think, you know, a single parent who wants to raise a kid is going to have to probably grapple with some challenges around making sure that you have enough of a support system, you know, making sure that you have enough time for downtime and rest and recovery of your own. I don't think there's any biological reason why a single male parent wouldn't be fully capable of being responsive to a child and being able to create a stable attachment relationship with a child.
1: You have children, is that correct?
0: Yes.
1: Is there anything that you wish that you knew that you've learned, you know, over the course of your research and doing this book before they were born?
0: Well, I think my husband probably would have benefited from some of the research in the book, you know, long before our kids were born, because I think both he and I were surprised by how challenging the transition to fatherhood was for him. I was well prepared to transition into motherhood. I mean, I don't know if anyone is truly prepared. It was still really difficult for me too, but at least I had taken, you know, lots of prenatal yoga. I kind of had a community of moms around me. And I think for my husband, he got a little bit more isolated because there wasn't that same kind of community scaffolding around fatherhood. And so I wish that he and I had thought more about, you know, who are the dads that you're going to be able to forge relationships with and talk to? Because I think everybody, moms and dads, needs that community support.
1: Darby Saxby is a clinical psychologist and professor of psychology at USC and author of the book Dad Brain, The New Science of Fatherhood and How It Shapes Men's Lives. Darby, thank you for making time to talk.
0: This was a pleasure. Thanks so much for chatting with me.
1: Think is distributed by PRX, the Public Radio Exchange. Again, I'm Chris Boyd. Thanks for listening. Have a great day.
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8: Nicaragua's long-serving president says he is done with elections.
9: Now the world can see that Nicaragua is a full-on dictatorship.
10: Today, Daniel Ortega's path to dictatorship. I'm Carolyn Beeler.
8: And I'm Marco Werman. Also, as Congo battles a deadly Ebola outbreak, researchers are feeling the pressure to deliver a vaccine.
11: There are other people that are saying, why don't you have a vaccine? Why don't you have treatments? Why isn't there a treatment for this virus?
10: A fatal ICE shooting in Maine has immigrants there questioning American ideals.
12: The roots of this country are from immigrants.
8: And meet the man in demand by governments around the globe for his skill with a metal detector.
13: You never know what you'll find. Every day is a new surprise.
8: Plus, going to Tijuana for some vintage vinyl.
10: That's all ahead on The World.
14: Welcome to 2026 Talks, where we're following our democracy in historic times.
15: This is a far bigger job that we're doing. We were doing a little job of stopping them from having a certain capability. Now we're just ending it. So it's really not the same thing.
14: President Donald Trump defends fighting the expanding Iran war. 17 Americans and thousands of Iranians have died so far, and both sides are escalating. The Strait of Hormuz is essentially closed, and Tehran's allies in Yemen, the Houthis, say they are also blockading Saudi oil exports via the Red Sea. Average U.S. gas prices are back over $4. New Republican South Carolina Senator Darlene Graham says she'll run for the seat once held by her late brother Lindsey. Next month's special GOP primary in the Ruby Red State will include a close Trump ally, Congressman Russell Fry, a hard right representative, Ralph Norman, and businessman Mark Lynch. Democrat Georgia Senator John Ossoff is criticizing Health Secretary Robert F. Kennedy Jr. for ending a federal parasite tracking program last year. Ossoff says that probably weakened the response to the growing cyclospora outbreak, now at more than 1,600 cases. Health officials say one test tying the parasite to shredded lettuce was a false positive, but the company is moving ahead with a separate voluntary recall. House Republicans are folding key parts of Trump's Save America Act into a must-pass budget bill. They want to include $10 billion to help states adopt stricter voter ID and proof of citizenship requirements into legislation which is immune from a filibuster. That's been panned by Senate Republicans, but Speaker Mike Johnson rallied the audience at a conservative public event in Washington.
16: We're facing challenges right now that are greater than at any time in our lives because the foundations are under direct assault.
14: ICE raids are expanding in Maine, and immigrant advocates say more young people are getting caught up. Lisa Parisio with the Immigrant Legal Advocacy Project says agents are now detaining young people previously protected as juveniles.
17: We have just seen, you know, and heard so many reports from families, young people of working age who are afraid to go to work, afraid to seek higher education, afraid to start their lives.
14: A ProPublica analysis of court records found more than 10,000 young people with that legal status are being detained and deported a month, three times the rate of Trump's first term. Trump says the Qatari-gifted Air Force One will spend about a month undergoing major security upgrades, saying it will be, quote, maxed out. So far, the Air Force spent $400 million retrofitting the aircraft. A federal judge has temporarily blocked the $8 billion merger of Paramount and Warner Brothers. 12 states argue the deal would reduce competition. Separately, ProPublica found Paramount gave FCC commissioners event tickets worth $250,000 after the agency approved the deal. I'm Joe Ullery for Pacifica Network and Public News Service. 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
18: You're listening to the American Democracy Minute, keeping your government by and for the people. President Trump's election security speech July 16th rehashed election machine vulnerabilities and made allegations that the, quote, deep state withheld classified information from him about China's meddling in the 2020 election. The claims have been widely dismissed by election and intelligence officials. The rambling 26-minute speech cited newly declassified raw intelligence documents accusing China of acquiring the voter files of 220 million Americans, running disinformation campaigns, and printing ballots supporting Joe Biden. China, Russia, and other countries did run interference operations, but cybersecurity and election officials, law enforcement, and the courts found no evidence that such operations resulted in widespread 2020 fraud. The president also claimed 278,000 non-citizens were on state voter rolls, likely vastly inflated. While non-citizens have been found to be registered in several states, most occur from clerical and communication errors, and only a tiny fraction actually voted. Senator Mark Warner, vice chair of the Senate Intelligence Committee, said in a statement, "Our democracy depends on confidence in elections that are administered according to law by the states, not on falsehoods invoked to justify unprecedented government intervention." We've linked to a transcript and the declassified documents at AmericanDemocracyMinute.org. I'm Brian Beal.

0: This is The World. I'm Carolyn Beeler.
1: And I'm Marco Werman. It is good to be with you. Nicaragua's President Daniel Ortega made a rare appearance on Sunday to deliver a stark message. There will be no more elections in the country ever.
2: Aquí no volverán a haber elecciones.
0: Ortega made the announcement at a rally to mark the 47th anniversary of the end of an earlier dictatorship. Back then, it was Ortega's leftist group, the Sandinistas, that brought down the former military regime. Ortega is now 80 years old. He's held power for more than two decades in what's currently described as a co-dictatorship that he and his wife, Rosario Murillo, lead together. She is 75.
1: To understand how we got here and where things are headed for a country with leaders that decide to simply stop elections, we turn to Cindy Regidor, a Nicaraguan journalist currently based in San Jose, Costa Rica.
3: I think that now the world can see that the Nicaragua is a full-on dictatorship, and that even like the leader, Daniel Ortega, is like openly admitting it. This is not the moment Nicaragua suddenly became a dictatorship. It is the moment Ortega publicly admitted that there would no longer be even a pretense of democratic alternation.
1: Take us back to the beginning, 1979, 1980. Remind us who the Sandinistas were and who Ortega toppled.
3: The Sandinistas led the revolution that overthrew the Somoza dictatorship in 1979. This is a right-wing dictatorship that remained in power for 40 years. Daniel Ortega is a former guerrilla leader and one of the leaders of the Sandinista revolution. And he was president of Nicaragua during the 1980s. Then he lost a democratic election in 1990 and returned to power in 2007. And since then, he has gradually dismantled democratic institutions and he has concentrated power around himself, his wife, Rosario Murillo, and their family.
1: I mean, going back to the 1980s with the Sandinistas, they became something of the darlings of international socialist movements. They were the British rockers, The Clash, even named one of their most political recordings Sandinista. I want to go back to the 1990s and early 2000s when Ortega was not president. I mean, he actually ran several times and was defeated. But when he came back in 2007, help us understand how Ortega went from being a former freedom fighter, then a well-behaved Democrat heeding the popular vote, to then becoming what is effectively a dictator. What happened?
3: Well, I think that at the beginning, they were pretending to be a democratic government, and they knew that they had to play by the rules. But at the same time, they were systematically trying to co-opt all the other branches of power, the electoral authorities, the judiciary system, and the electoral processes that happened during that time were not really fair. And well, the most obvious example of that was the 2021 election, when all the presidential hopefuls were either detained or banished and stripped from their citizenship. And so what has happened is that because after the 2018 protests, they knew that they were no longer popular, they just decided to intensify repression and they imposed a de facto police state. And so they no longer cared about what the nation thought about them. They just knew that they needed to remain in power.
1: I'm speaking with Nicaraguan journalist Cindy Regidor about the announcement by President Daniel Ortega that his government is not going to hold any more elections. Cindy, can you just elaborate a bit more on how this co-dictatorship between Daniel Ortega and his wife, Rosario Murillo, has operated and how it's further undermined democracy in Nicaragua?
3: In practice, Daniel Ortega has remained as the symbolic leader of the revolution. But it is Rosario Murillo who is well known to be the person that is actually taking all the decisions in the country. She gained notoriety in the 2007 election because she was the one that ran the campaign and it was considered successful, of course, because they won. This also stemmed after Daniel Ortega was denounced by his stepdaughter for sexual abuse.
1: Right.
3: And Rosario Murillo, she decided to side with Daniel Ortega instead of with her daughter. And so what many people think is that that's basically the moment where Rosario Murillo gained leverage, became Daniel Ortega's equal.
1: Yeah, pretty stunning. How have these moves towards consolidating control of the country been perceived among Nicaraguans?
3: If you look at the footage from the 2018 protest, you can see that it was massive. The majority of the country, the private sector, the church, the NGOs, and the population in general, they were demanding that the repression stop and that the president should resign. And the only reason why we no longer see that, it's because any kind of protest that is not allowed by the government is completely forbidden, and you can end up in jail or banished from your own country.
1: So Cindy, Ortega says with this move, he's building a wall between him and the opposition. What meaningful opposition still exists in Nicaragua?
3: Inside of Nicaragua, there's basically none. And if there are some members of the opposition inside Nicaragua, they must remain silent and under the radar, because otherwise they would be put in prison. And then the prominent leaders, they're all exiled, and many of them after being in jail for several years. And the government then decided to expel them from the country. And so they're not allowed back in the country. And there's no possibility of organizing any kind of movement from inside of Nicaragua, because the repression, the crackdown is very, very heavy.
1: I also wanted to ask you, Cindy, about relations between the U.S. and Daniel Ortega's Nicaragua. I mean, in recent years, we know they've been bumpy and antagonistic, but for some reason, Nicaragua lately seems to have escaped the level of attention and regime change that the Trump administration has directed at Cuba and Venezuela. Why does it seem the White House does not have Nicaragua in its crosshairs?
3: Yeah, no, I think Nicaragua, it doesn't seem to be a priority right now, especially when you have a country like Venezuela. And Nicaragua does not have Venezuela's oil reserves. And Nicaragua doesn't have the same geopolitical significance such as Cuba. So at this point, there is no public indication that the United States is preparing an operation similar to the one carried out against Nicolas Maduro. But I do think that it does have an effect on how Ortega and Rosario Murillo are now acting. And I think that it does create fear and paranoia. But the reality is that so far, what we have seen from the United States is mainly economic sanctions, visa restrictions, trade pressure, but no more than that so far.
1: So one last question, Cindy. Earlier when we heard Ortega making his announcement, I noticed some applause when he said no more elections. Who still supports him and Murillo in Nicaragua?
3: They still have a base, a part of the population who either strongly believes that they are still representatives of the revolution that overthrew the Somoza dictatorship. You may say radical left-wing Nicaraguans who still believe that Ortega and his wife are victims of a conspiracy by the United States. And well, there's also people who are afraid, and they work for the government, and they need to side with them because otherwise they could lose their jobs or worse.
1: Cindy Regidor is a Nicaraguan journalist currently based in San Jose, Costa Rica.

0: It has been over a week since an ICE agent fatally shot a man in Biddeford, Maine. The death of 25-year-old Johan Sebastian Duran Guerrero has reverberated across the U.S. and his native Colombia. In Biddeford itself, a city with a long history of immigration, Duran Guerrero's family, friends, and community are grappling with the loss of a young man who they say worked hard to provide for his family. Maine Public's Ari Snyder reports.
1: On Thursday, in the basement of the Lincoln Hotel in downtown Biddeford, Carolina Rojas Alvarez stood at a podium in front of a crowd of reporters gathered to hear her first public statement since the death of her partner.
2: Johan Sebastián Duran Guerrero era un hombre juicioso, trabajador, entregado a su familia.
3: Johan Sebastián Duran Guerrero, he was a responsible man, a hard worker devoted to his family. He always dreamed big, and he had so many dreams left to fulfill. He did everything to see me happy. He always said I was his life, and that he dreamed of a whole lifetime with me. He always told me, until we're little old people.
1: Arm in arm with Duran Guerrero's sister and speaking through an interpreter, Rojas Alvarez painted a portrait of the man she described as kind and joyful, who treated her like a queen, she said, and devoted himself to caring for their 3-year-old daughter.
3: From the moment he learned he would have a little princess, everything in him changed. He always said, that little girl will never lack for anything. And that's how it was. From the moment he held her in his arms and held her tiny hand, he never let her go.
2: Como le decía, nunca le faltó nada.
1: While Rojas Alvarez and the rest of Duran Guerrero's family are confronting his loss, the shooting has also sent shockwaves through an immigrant community where there are few degrees of separation.
4: It was so, still been feeling sad.
1: Nancy is a resident of Biddeford who asked to be identified only by her first name because her own citizenship application is still in process. She works in the restaurant industry and says she knew Duran Guerrero through his work as a delivery driver. Like him, she's also from Colombia.
4: When they say it's from your country, you just take that one so in your heart.
1: Biddeford has long attracted people from all over the world seeking to carve out a living here. In the 1800s and 1900s, waves of French Canadian and Irish immigrants came to work in the textile mills. Sam Smithwick, language coordinator at Biddeford Adult Education, says more recent arrivals are from the Middle East, Central Africa, and Latin America. He says many are eager to advance their careers and give back to their community.
5: An overwhelming number of new Mainers are changing careers and moving into healthcare. And most often when I ask them what prompted that change, their response is, Maine took care of me, and I want to take care of Maine.
1: Smithwick says that leads to unexpected moments of connection between immigrants new and old.
5: Someone speaking about their mother or father that are in an elder care facility and reverting back to the French language, and they have a French nurse from Haiti taking care of them. That's a special gift that you get in a city of immigrants.
1: But the sense of safety and belonging that generations of immigrants have found here has been strained for months under the weight of increased ICE activity. At an Angolan market downtown, shop owner Andre is ringing up a customer who came in for 5 rolls of doughy cassava bread.
6: Okay, merci.
1: Andre, who asked to be identified only by his first name out of concern for his own safety, says that customer's husband was arrested by ICE just last week, and one of the pastors at his church was detained a couple months ago. He says some immigrants are now trying to leave in hopes of finding safety elsewhere.
6: They are trying to go and to move, found another safe place.
1: Andre says for his part, he has no plans to move. His family owns a house, he says, and his kids, who went through the local school system, feel at home here. But business is down, and he says the fact that Duran Guerrero wasn't even the target of the ICE operation that ended in his death makes him afraid that it could happen to anyone. As he stocks a cooler with water bottles on this steamy July afternoon, Andre says he understands that some people in this country don't like immigrants, despite the central role that they've played in the country's history.
6: The roots of this country start from immigrants.
1: Trying to push them out, he says, it's like cutting off the roots of your own tree. For The World, I'm Ari Snyder, Portland, Maine.

0: This is The World. I'm Carolyn Beeler. The Caribbean island of Grenada used to be divided up into massive plantations, growing sugarcane, cotton, tobacco. Working those plantations were tens of thousands of enslaved people, whose stories Steve Lewis is working to uncover and document. Lewis is an amateur genealogist from the UK whose parents are from the west coast of Grenada.
1: They both grew up in the same parish in St. John. And my mum at the time, she was quite close to my dad. They'd known each other for many, many years. So a lot of my dad's family, my mum actually knew quite well.
0: For the past several years, Lewis has been using historical records to identify both enslaved people and enslavers in the former British colony. He has been publishing their stories online in what he calls the Depths of Paradise Project. It all started when he found a set of old papers after his father's death. Those papers had a list of names, including Charles Langein.
1: Langein was the family name of my grandfather, and he came from a big family. There are lots of Langeins in Grenada.
0: Steve Lewis told me that his research changed what he knew about his own background.
1: The family had always told me that he was French, born in France, and was a white person. And that's what we all believed. But I managed to find his will. And in his will, it showed that he spent his whole life in this small village in Grenada. His will was interesting because he left his carpentry tools to his sons and left a lot of land to his sons as well. And that was a bit of a strange combination. If he was a white person in Grenada in those times, I would not have expected him to live in a small kind of rural village.
0: Hmm.
1: And also, as a white person, he wouldn't really be leaving his carpentry tools, his trade, to his sons, because they would have a much more privileged lifestyle, I would imagine. But then as a black person, he wouldn't really have had the means to have had so much land at that time. So I came to the thought that he was probably mixed.
0: Interesting.
1: So I thought, OK, I've got a bit of a head start here. Let me find out if I can find any other Langeins in Grenada in the 1700s.
0: And along the way, you have expanded beyond your own family history and into a larger endeavor of documenting the stories of the people enslaved in Grenada and slaveholders. Why did you decide to expand the scope?
1: I think it was out of curiosity. I started researching the Langeins, and I came across a database that documented the 46,000 British people who claimed compensation at the end of slavery.
0: That was compensation for the enslaved people, their property that they had to give up.
1: That's right. So the award was given to the enslavers and not those people that they had enslaved. So the compensation records will say exactly how much they claimed for and how many people they claimed for. Then you can look at the slave registers and you can identify who these people were. And each register is a snapshot of what happened at that particular time. But if you were to collate all that information, you can make one central database and look at the fortunes of a particular person from 1817 to 1834. So not a snapshot, but you start looking at someone's life. You can start to see families. You can start to see how, you know, if families stay together, you can start to see, you know, if there were siblings there, you could start to see relationships. You get a feel for the extent of their lives.
0: Mm. The stories that you've been able to put together about these formerly enslaved people, is there anything that was surprising to you about what their lives looked like?
1: Not necessarily surprising. It was more a confirmation of what I had thought and what I'd learned over the years. They lived very hard lives, and they had, on the whole, quite short lives. They're working under duress, and they're living in unsanitary conditions.
0: Mm.
1: And also, their children are born into the same system, and it gets passed down from generation to generation of hardship. I'm asked, why do I want to really spend my time just digging through all of that?
0: Mm.
1: Because it's a horrible kind of, you know, story.
0: Yeah, it's a stark reality to face.
1: It's a stark reality, but I looked at it a different way, and I thought, as bad as it was, these people came through it. These people ended up surviving this real hardship, and they weren't given anything. They weren't given a head start. They got nothing. And yet they were able to build lives, build towns, build civilizations, in the end, help to build countries.
0: Yeah.
1: And I thought this takes an awful lot of strength and a lot of fortitude to have survived all of this and still come through it. And for the people that have gone before, there go I. You know, I'm a descendant of that.
0: Steve, you are not only documenting the stories of the enslaved people, you're also documenting the stories of the slave owners. Why do both?
1: Well, because my family has both. And I think that's not unusual. Mm-hmm. I think for a lot of Caribbean people, they'll find that there is a European ancestry as well as the African ancestry. And I thought to myself, this is history. It's not black history. It's a shared history. I talk a lot about it being a British story, but this British story has very similar parallels to what we see in America and across other parts of Europe. It's a shared history.
0: I think a lot of what you have been talking about will sound familiar to listeners, you know, very similar to the way that slavery worked in the American South. Is there anything that you know of that is particular about how slavery or the plantation system worked in the Caribbean that might be unique or that might have made life different for those who were enslaved?
1: Well, my understanding is that the economies of America differed from the Caribbean in that if you were enslaved and you went to the Caribbean, you were worked to death. And so you'd be lucky to survive 10 years of being enslaved.
0: Wow.
1: But in America, they gave them just enough for them to live on and then have families. And actually then it's more profitable for you to have a family of enslaved people rather than having to buy enslaved people time and time and time again. So
0: wow.
1: The American model in that sense was different. I think conditions in the Caribbean were generally much harsher, if you can possibly envisage that.
0: It's already
1: very bad.
0: And it goes to what you said about these being stories of strength. So even in this incredibly harsh system, there were people who survived and went on to have generations of descendants.
1: Yeah, as I say, I'm keen to pull these stories out and in a way to just to show strength and fortitude, not a victim story, because no one really wants to know about that. We kind of feel we know enough about it already. It's a much more encouraging seeing how people have struggled and really gone through all of that.
0: What is next for your project, your website?
1: Well, that's a good question, because the more I research, the more I feel there are things I want to say and I can do with this information. I can think of at least four different titles of publications I can write. So I'm looking at film, I'm looking at a website, I'm looking at a publication, I'm looking at exhibitions, I'm looking at public speaking. There's a lot that can be done.
0: I can hear your passion just coming through in with all of these ideas. And I understand that you spent your career in pharmaceuticals, so this is a totally huge pivot for you. Did you ever envision this is what you'd be doing in your second chapter?
1: Never, ever. My whole career has been in sales and marketing within the pharmaceutical industry. But I found a passion for this hobby that I had before. I can just see how much more can be achieved and can be done, because it's a space that is vacant, to be honest.
0: Steve Lewis is an amateur genealogist and founder of the Depths of Paradise Project. He also established the Grenada Research Associates Group to support probate research in the Caribbean.
2: You are with the world.

0: This is The World. I'm Carolyn Beeler. The Ebola outbreak in Eastern Democratic Republic of the Congo is continuing to spread with more than 2,400 confirmed cases and close to 1,000 deaths. Several vaccines for this particular strain of the virus, Bundibugyo, are in the works. Among them, an Oxford-led effort has advanced to human trials in the UK. There's also an mRNA candidate from Moderna and an experimental vaccine regime spearheaded by Merck. For populations in affected areas, an effective vaccine cannot come soon enough. Armin Sprecher is an epidemiologist with Doctors Without Borders who's been working on Ebola in the Democratic Republic of the Congo. He was just in the DRC's worst affected province, Ituri. I started by asking him which vaccines in the pipeline offer the most hope for the local population and for frontline workers.
1: The vaccine that probably is the most hopeful would be one that's being worked on by IAVI, which is basically like the current vaccine for Ebola virus disease, which goes by the trade name Ervebo, except instead of the glycoprotein, which is like the spike protein when we were talking about COVID, and for Bundibugyo virus. And it works very quickly. It's a single shot, and it can even protect people who are already infected, although not yet symptomatic. I can't say for sure that it will be better than the Moderna one or the Serum Institute of India one that they're doing with Oxford. It's just that is the one that is most like the one we know and are very fond of.
0: IAVI, define that for me, Armin.
1: That is the International AIDS Vaccine Initiative.
0: And how quickly is it likely that a vaccine that they develop might actually be out in the world starting to help people?
1: The last word we had, which is a little while ago, was that they were hoping to be able to bring that to bear in December, which means it is probably the furthest out of the three that are currently being considered, unfortunately.
0: And when is the soonest you might expect to see a vaccine?
1: Well, we have heard rumors that the Moderna vaccine could be available as soon as September.
0: So that is still a couple of months away at best. In the meantime, I know that you with Doctors Without Borders are working on an experimental vaccine regime that would include a shot that targets the more common Zaire strain of Ebola and then a shot of an experimental vaccine against a different Ebola strain. What's the status of that effort and what is the thinking behind that?
1: So the partnership is assembled. The Ministry of Health here in the Democratic Republic of Congo is very excited about the idea, as is Africa CDC. So the willingness amongst all of those agencies is a great starting point. The protocol has been written, but it hasn't not yet been approved. The vaccines are there. So the Ebola virus vaccine, Ervebo, is sitting in a stockpile in Copenhagen, and it just requires a bit of paperwork to liberate that, and that should go quickly. The other vaccine against Sudan virus disease is with IAVI as well, and that is in the United States, and we are discussing the logistics of making that available with them.
0: There's already a lot of distrust of medical workers there, I understand. You would know better than I, but if these experimental shots, you know, don't work, would that make that distrust worse?
1: Well, this is why anytime you do a study, and especially when you do a study in a place like here, you have a component of the study that goes out into the communities that you're going to be working with and makes it clear what you're up to, why you're doing what you're doing, answering their questions, and trying to establish that trust. Because all of these studies require willing participants. Nobody's coerced into this. And you want to give them a well-informed choice, which requires bringing them up to speed on what it is you're doing. So you want to get out into the community and sort of broadcast to them and address community-wide questions.
0: I'm curious what it actually looks like to run a vaccine trial during an Ebola outbreak. I would imagine it is different for example, this Oxford vaccine that's being developed in the UK and the stopgap regime that you all are hoping to test out. But it sounds complicated to run a vaccine trial in the middle of an outbreak.
1: Oh, yeah. First off, we can just start with the vaccines themselves. The two vaccines that we're planning on working with, they travel at minus 60 degrees Celsius, more than a deep freeze. And that makes transport tricky. Then, because this is being done in the setting of research, everybody has to go through the informed consent and enrollment process, and the researchers have to make sure that everything is kosher. The other thing is we're targeting healthcare workers. So it's not like you go out and say, everybody line up and, you know, have at it. We are going specifically to people who are working in the treatment units, who are working in healthcare centers, even the people who go into the treatment units and mop the floors, they're at risk too. So anybody who has an occupational risk contracting Bundibugyo virus disease is somebody who we're targeting with this program.
0: Yeah, and I'll just say that 36 healthcare workers have died so far. At least 121 healthcare workers and other frontline responders have been infected. I want to get into a bit more your experience on the ground there. What are you hearing from people, community members in areas where Ebola is spreading about what they, you know, feel that they need most to help prevent the spread of Ebola, help not get sick?
1: Well, communities contain multitudes, and no individual or group speaks for the totality here.
0: Sure.
1: So there are people who say things we've heard before, like Ebola isn't real. This is something made up by these people so that they can make money. They're doing this to deprive us of resources and various things like that. And that's we take seriously, because those people, when they get significantly frustrated, can take out their passions on healthcare centers. And we don't want to have another one burned down like we did in a previous outbreak. There are other people that are saying, why don't you have a vaccine? Why don't you have treatments? We heard there were treatments for these. Why isn't there a treatment for this virus? You know, get your act together, get moving. This is what we want. So those are two different extremes. And there are people in the middle that are sort of less filled with energy, saying that they are ready and looking for help. And then there are people that don't know what's up. They've heard so many different stories going one way or the other. They just sort of stay home. And unfortunately, these are the ones we worry about, because when you have Ebola virus disease and you, or Bunibugyo virus disease in this case, and you stay home, your virus is shed home and infects people in your home, and you're not where we can help you.
0: Mm.
1: So we would love to have these people out in the open where we can talk to them, address their concerns, and hopefully convince them to come to us for care.
0: If this outbreak begins to subside before trials are complete, what happens with the vaccines under development? Can they still be proven to work?
1: If all goes well and you do the right paperwork, you can pick up where you left off in another country. But you have to, for example, if the trial that you're running is approved in the Democratic Republic of the Congo and the next outbreak is in Uganda, then you have to do all the same things with the Ugandan health authorities. And what we've learned is the time to do that is not after the outbreak has started, but you try and do that ahead of time. So we're learning. We're getting better.
0: But the development of a vaccine would be paused, basically, and then have to be picked up again if another outbreak emerges.
1: Sure. And that's the problem. Like this virus, this is only the third outbreak since, well, ever for this virus, and third outbreak since 2007. This does not happen often, and a vaccine developer might be waiting a long time. So we would really want to seize the opportunity that this outbreak presents. And I hesitate to call outbreaks opportunities, but that's what they are, even if they are a tragedy for the people that have to live through them, which means that you have to get moving as quickly as you can. You cannot stall and just assume that there will be enough time for you. So you're right. You want to catch the wave and ride it rather than have it roll past you and leave you stranded.
0: Armid Sprecher is an epidemiologist with Doctors Without Borders who's been working on Ebola in the Democratic Republic of the Congo.

0: Tijuana, the legendary Mexican border city, less than 20 miles south of us in San Diego. It makes sense that over the years, Tijuana musicians have been more dialed in to trends coming out of the U.S. than they are to the vibe in Mexico City, some 1,700 miles away. For some Tijuana artists, that proximity to Southern California only amplifies the desire to proudly represent being from Tijuana, or TJ, as some locals like to call it. In the spring of 2025, I drove across the border to spend a few hours taking in TJ music, past and present, by crate digging in record shops not far from the main drag. I was joined by Beto Arcos. Beto's a music journalist with a deep knowledge of Latin American pop music. Together, we jumped right in. It was 11 a.m., still early for a Saturday, and the manager at our first record store, La Ciruela Electrica, the Electric Plum, he was sweeping the curb. When he finally opened the door, we were the first ones in, and, well, what can I say?
1: Wow.
2: Looks like we walked into a disc digger's gold mine.
1: This is amazing. Wow.
3: This is a classic rock band from the 1960s that everybody listened to. They were very popular across the country. And they were from TJ. I just learned this from the man here.
0: The man Beto was just referring to is Pedro Serrano, the owner of Casa Retro, who took us from the TJ music of the 1960s, like this band, Los Rocking Devils, to sounds of the 1970s. He put on one record by a band that played the Avándaro Music Festival, Mexico's answer to Woodstock, in 1973.
4: This is a Mexican band. This is from TJ.
3: This band was in Avándaro.
4: I mean, the message that they have, it's very subversive. So this kind of band, you know.
2: Well, the band is called Peace and Love.
4: It's called Peace and
2: What's
4: Love.
2: What's subversive about
4: they
2: that?
4: They talk about going against the power, you know, fighting against the power. They're talking about, you know, drugs, marijuana, all that.
3: Yeah, there was definitely a period of horrendous censorship in Mexico after Avándaro, after 1973. And there were police raids all the time. They would, you know, taken to jail. This didn't really, you know, this happened for more than 10, 15 years until the 1980s when things started to open up and you start to see the beginning of what became the Rock en Español movement.
2: What would you say is the role of pop music in Tijuana? I mean, Tijuana has like so much regional attention for its music, but what about the pop scene?
3: There's someone that actually has to do with Tijuana and people don't know, and that he's American. And he had a lot to do with pop music in the 1960s. I'm talking about Herb Alpert. He came one week into Tijuana with a friend to the bullring to see a bullfight. And the sound that was coming out of the side, because there was, you know, the band that was playing not just Mexican music, they were playing pasodobles and all this brassy sound. That's what kind of triggered in him this idea for the Tijuana brass. He went back to Los Angeles. Next thing you know, he's recording this kind of Mexican influence sound. And there you have Herb Alpert and the Tijuana brass.

0: Ah, pues ya encontré a mi héroe. Mira nomás. One of my favorite singers from música norteña. Okay, this is like, he was, in my opinion, one of the best.
1: Who are we talking about here?
0: Lalo González, better known as El Piporro.
1: Oh, and is El Piporro kind of associated with Tijuana in some ways?
0: No, just the North in general.
1: Yeah.
0: But his stature, his place in history as a musician and as a singer is really the entire border.

0: amazing, really amazing. And he sang all these songs that he had in his repertoire of kind of poking fun at life at the border.
1: Well, you were talking about one earlier, Chulas Fronteras.
0: Chulas Fronteras is really one of these songs where he takes apart the myth of working as an immigrant, working in the fields. And he talks about his experience going back and forth in the border. And he makes fun of that experience and the exchange that he has with the border guard. It's hilarious.
2: This is my picture. Un poco bigotón, but it's my picture. Bueno, sí, pero tú estás tomando because I have money. And with the money, dancing the dog, con dinero baila el perro, criatura. Échate un trago, no te vayas, Dios.
0: Oh. I found something from TJ here.
3: What is this?
0: This is the...

0: And here, of course, we have one of the great voices of Tijuana, who used to play, who used to sing with Tijuana No, Julieta Venegas. This is probably one of her most pop-oriented albums that came out, I don't know, 10, 12 years ago. Mm. It's called Si, Julieta Venegas. She's dressed as a kind of somebody that's either going to get married or a quinceañera or something.
1: Or maybe somebody about to get divorced because she's like pulling on that glove.
0: That too. That, absolutely, that too.
1: What's a good track on this one to play, do you think?
0: I'm a sucker for this tune, Andar Conmigo. It's like beautiful, very melodic. I just love the hook on that song. Hi.

0: I think Tijuana continues to be an important city in terms of its impact, in terms of the freedom, of the liberty that people feel coming to the city and being able to create whatever they want without, you know, anybody telling them, no, don't do this, don't do that, do it this way. No, everybody's free to do whatever they want. TJ, I think, has that history from going back, you know, decades.
1: Beto, it's been such a pleasure to go disc digging with you in Tijuana. Thank you so much.
0: Oh, it's always a pleasure. Thank you so much for inviting me. It's been a lot of fun.

0: fun crate digging with Beto and fun going through our archives for that story. More to come right here on The World.
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0: This is The World. I'm Carolyn Beeler. If I say metal detector, you might think of someone at the beach slowly scanning the sand for coins or the occasional lost ring. It's exactly that image that captivated a young boy who would go on to become one of the world's leading experts. Reporter Stephanie Fried in Tel Aviv introduces us to Israel's metal man, whose services are requested by individuals and governments around the world.
1: That sound fuels adrenaline, accelerates heartbeats, and motivates people to spend hours in desolate locations, braving frigid and sweltering temperatures.

0: On this Friday morning in a field in central Israel, a group of about 24 metal detection hobbyists searches for buried treasures.
1: My best find would probably be a small Ottoman coin from 1703.
0: That's David Kerman, a teenage hobbyist who goes out detecting every weekend.
1: It's actually really fun here with all the people. You just walk, someone finds something, you talk, you discuss, you show each other. It's very fun. It's very relaxing.
0: Fun for hobbyists, but not necessarily for archaeologists who aren't super enthusiastic about the metal detection crowd. Antiquities Authority theft inspector and archaeologist Ilan Haddad explains.
2: Using metal detectors is a very big problem and very big issue that we are facing because it's basically deleting history.
0: Haddad says unsupervised finds lead to the loss of historical context, narrative, and reference forever. But then there's Israel's metal man, Gon Erez. He's one of the world's leading metal detection experts, specializing in unearthing lost and forgotten objects and treasures for governments, militaries, and private individuals. His detecting passion started when he was 10, while he was walking along Daytona Beach with his father. He asked what the people scanning the sand were up to. His father answered, "They're searching for buried treasure." And he was hooked. Gon's office is in prime real estate location in central Tel Aviv, a block from the beach. And when you come in, it's small and full of metal detection gear. He's barefoot, shorts, deep tan, as if he either just came for the beach or he's going to go there after. His colorful Hawaiian shirt and shoeless presentation may send out laid-back vibes, but when it comes to the profession he chose nearly half a decade ago while strolling the beach with his dad, Erez is dedicated and serious about his find.
3: I was absolutely obsessed by finding him, but I mean obsessed. I mean obsessed.
4: Meaning what?
3: Thousands of hours of work.
0: Thousands of hours of research, outreach, and consultations with forensics experts and military attachés in an effort to identify a British World War II lieutenant whose ID bracelet he found.
3: Ken Hamoudi in Italy and all that. So
0: at his headquarters, deliveries, pickups, and phone calls are relentless. Last year, Erez received official military accolades in Rome and Sicily's Peace Prize.
5: Tonino Bello, Gon Erez. Premia
0: l'assessore. The catalyst, three Italian dog tags found in central Israel.
3: The Italians were notorious for giving up, for surrendering. So they would go by hundreds and maybe thousands to surrender because they had no interest in dying.
0: The tags belong to Italian prisoners of war captured by the British during the famous World War II Battle of El Alamein in Egypt. Erez spent months tracking down their families and eventually found them. He handed tags over in person to relatives and to Italy's National Military Museum. He has also been honored for finding World War II British and Polish military remnants, and he's currently working with cartographers, historians, and volunteers to recover the remains of an Australian soldier buried in Israel during World War I. Erez is also frequently called in to help people find precious and sentimental items. 2 hours ago, my partner's ring fell into the sea. We were just married yesterday, this newlywed chuckles. She's laughing now that his wedding ring is back on his finger, but a few hours ago, different story. This is from a video that Erez sent me.
3: You never know what you'll find. It's just full of surprises. Every day is a new surprise.
0: The surprises prompt his parting advice. If a deceased loved one claimed for years to have hidden goodies beneath floorboards, under a sink, or in the walls, don't ignore that.
3: I took the chisel and I stick my hand. Gold bar, gold color, 8 gold bars.
4: Worth how much?
3: 1.5 million shekels.
0: That's $500,000. The bars were inside kitchen sink pipes hidden by a family's father. But it didn't end there. The same family told Erez their deceased mom had for years talked about hiding valuables beneath the bedroom floor. In the bedroom, Erez noticed an uneven floor tile. Ironically, he had to convince the family to let him break it open.
3: And I see a little plastic box like the size of a matchbox. There was inside 355 diamonds. You should have seen his brothers and sister. They came faster than the ambulance would come.
0: Paradoxically, the first metal detector mentioned in history had nothing to do with finding coins or gold. It was built in 1881 to help locate a bullet lodged in U.S. President James Garfield's back. The inventor was Alexander Graham Bell. Unfortunately, hospital bed springs confused Bell's detector, and the bullet wasn't recovered. Garfield died of his infected wound, but the prototype was in place. 50 years later, the first commercial metal detector was sold in the U.S. to find bullets and treasures alike. For The World, I'm Stephanie Fried in Tel Aviv.
4: Yeah, all it took was hearing the word metal to cue this up, a new project of metal rockers called Nuclear Messiah, a who's who of global artists who live by the sound of a Marshall amp and reside in the heyday of 70s and 80s metal rock. This track, Look at Yourself, is with Canadian vocalist Sebastian Bach.

0: 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New music here from Metalhead's Nuclear Messiah.
1: 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I'm Carolyn Beeler.
0: And I'm Marco Werman. Thank you for listening. We'll see you tomorrow.

0: 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By the PRX Ambassador Council, whose members include Serena Altschul, John and Kimberly Morch, Christopher Sakara, Jennifer Carroll, Belinda Kylie, Lawrence Hall, and Dan Tauber. 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
2: And here on KOPN Columbia, it is time for Music Without Borders. It happens every Tuesday from 3 to 5 p.m. with different hosts. I host on the first, third, and fifth Tuesdays, and Bruce does a superb job playing music from all around the world on the second and fourth Tuesdays. And we're going to start out with the Amsterdam Andalusian Orchestra. It's the Andalusian Orchestra of Amsterdam, and it's featuring a Palestinian singer called, let me get this up. I don't want to get her name wrong. I'm very good at getting people's names wrong. Nay Barghouti is the singer with the Amsterdam Andalusian Orchestra. Here we go.

So we were listening to the Amsterdam Andalusian Orchestra, and the singer is Nai Barghouti, 21 years old, Palestinian singer, and she has sung all throughout the world, Egypt, Lebanon, and Kuwait. Fabulous singer. And we heard three tunes, two sung by her and three of them played by the orchestra. We heard Billahi Ya Hamami, Taksim Violin. I think Taksim means improvisation maybe, or a solo by, because they have longer songs by her and then in between each you have a shorter little track of 1 minute long, and it tends to be a taksim by various people. So, Billahi Ya Hamami, and then Taksim Violin, and then Allah Wahida. And then we went to an album called Barbès Café. Barbès Café is in Paris. And it's Algerian, Tunisia, maybe Berbers from the north of Africa. Thuraya, Thuraya is from Algeria, Orchestra Thuraya d'Alger. So she's from Algeria. And we heard her singing one song, and it is Ma Andy Zela. And I suppose it's in Algerian. Now we're going to go to Istanbul, to the album Cafe Aman Istanbul. Cafe Aman Istanbul. I don't have the blurb in front of me. No, I don't. Okay. So this is one of my favorites. I play it quite a bit. Woman singer and her husband, they are playing with musicians that are trained in the classical conservatory, the music conservatory in Istanbul. And we're going to hear two tunes, Cafe Aman Istanbul. And they're both in Greek lettering, so I can't tell you what they're called. The time is 3:23. 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And then we're going to go over to Asia because we haven't been there for a while. And I've got some classical Chinese folk music. I've got some harp and vocal music from Burma. And then we're going to, at some point in time, go to Ravi Shankar on our way home, maybe. Or I might go Ravi Shankar on the way there and then scoot over to South America, maybe like that. The time is 3:24. I never really know where I'm going. It's like you get on the plane, you fasten your seatbelt, and the plane takes off, and then you'll arrive wherever the pilot takes you. Here we go. Cafe Aman Istanbul, right here on KOPN Radio, 89.5 FM, KOPN Colombia.

So I finally found the information I have on Rembetiko. Drawing on Rembetiko repertoires of Anatolia and Greece, Cafe Yaman marks a rebirth for Rembetiko in Istanbul, reviving and renewing the spirit of the Cafe Aman taverns as a symbol of the melting pot culture of the Ottoman Empire of a century ago, probably two centuries ago anymore. Cafe Aman Istanbul was founded in 2009 by Stelios Berberis and Pelin Suer. So Pelin Suer is the woman singer. Stelios Berberis was the male singer. And the musicians are from the Turkish Music Conservatory. And they also had a bouzouki player, Dimitris Lapas, from Thessaloniki. That's Greece. They released the first album, Fazili Rembetiko, at the beginning of 2012. The Cafe Aman taverns were a mainstay of Ottoman life, where there was no distinction between performer and audience, where the music and dancing was not just entertainment, but part of the fabric of social interaction. And we heard two songs, and my digital playlist very kindly put them into English lettering. So we had Anikse and Apo to Vradi Os to Proi. There you have it. Now, yes, we are going to go to Ravi Shankar from the album Homage to Mahatma Gandhi. It was a concert, I think, in the in America somewhere. Let me see if I can read the liner notes real quickly. Ravi Shankar composed the raga. No, it's Tala Faro Dast is what we're going to hear. It doesn't tell me about it. But that's the one we're going to hear because it's short enough for our radio show. We're going to hear Ala Raja on tabla, Mrs. Widya on tampura, and I suppose Ravi Shankar on sitar. Here we go.

Take it, take it, take it, take it, take it, take it, take it, take it, take it, take it, take it, take it, take it, take it, take it, take it, take it, take it, take it, take it, take it, take it, take it, take it, take it, take it, take it, take it, take it, take it, take it, take it, take it, take it, take it, take it, take it, take it, take it, take it, take it, take it, take it, take it, take it, take it, take it, take it, take it, take it, take it, take it, take it, take it, take it, take it, take it, take it, take it, take it, take it, take it, take it, take it, take it, take it, take it, take it, take it, take it, take it, take it, take it, take it, take it, take it, take it, take it, take it, take it, take it, take it, take it, take it, take it, take it, take it, take it, take it, take it, take it, take it, take it, take it, take it, take it, take it, take it, take it, take it, take it, take it, take it, take it, take it, take it, take it, take it, take it, take it, take it, take it, take it, take it, take it, take it, take it, take it, take it, take it, take it, take it, take it, take it, take it, take it

0: I think for some reason it has started to repeat. This was In Le Mient Mong from the album Mahagita, Harp and Vocal Music of Burma. The song was Lonely in the Forest, and it was recorded on Smithsonian Folkways. All I have to tell you about this is the names Da Yi Yi Thant was the vocalist, and In Le Mient Mong was playing the harp. And that's all I know about it. Lonely in the Forest is the name of the tune. They followed on from Ravi Shankar from the album Homage to Mahatma Gandhi. I couldn't play the Homage to Mahatma Gandhi because it is 24 minutes long, and that's a bit too long to fit in with everywhere else I want to go in the world, because I want to go a lot of different places in the world before, and I only have an hour and six more minutes to take us around. I want to go to Argentina, and I want to go to Spain for various reasons. I want to tell you about KOPN sponsors. 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More information about underwriting possibilities at KOPN can be found at kopn.org/underwriting. 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
3: 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It's a Hepcats holiday. 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
1: 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Then we have Reggae Party from 6 to 8 on Saturday evenings. That's music from Jamaica and the islands out there. That comes before the Blues Show on from 8 until 11. We have World Woman on Sundays from 5 until 7 with various different hosts. Dallas hosts on the 1st. I host on the 2nd and 4th Sundays. Laura hosts on the 3rd Sunday. And on the 5th Sunday, when there is one in the month, Ina Cook from Madagascar hosts featuring music from Madagascar, her friends, where she grew up. We this show here, Music Without Borders, from 3 to 5 on, what day is it today? Tuesday. There you go. Tuesday with... Music Without Borders every Tuesday. We have also Café Internacional at 7 o'clock on Thursday evenings with Danny Rosenberg. He hosts interviews and music with from world musicians from all around the world. That's a fascinating show. We have also... The Jewish Spectrum on Fridays, I think it's at 3. We have a lot of world music right here on KOPN. So it's worth to keep in tuned, stay tuned to KOPN for your all your world music needs. And then, of course, we have a lot of news and views and discussion programs and jazz and blues and everything else and bluegrass on Sunday nights. So whatever you want, you can find right here on KOPN. We're going to go now to classical Chinese folk music. And we're going to start out with a happy song. It is Li Hei doing Huan Lei Ge, which translates as a happy song. And that's what we need right now, don't you think? Let's go to China.

Well, I thank my digital playlist, my trusty digital playlist called Spinatron, who happens to be very good at telling me what I'm playing. Even when I don't know what I'm playing, it does a very good job of doing that. So I've got to find the bar which lets me go full, slip down to the left of what I'm doing. Ah! My Spinatron. Music without borders, it tells me here. For some reason, I can't open it. Let's try this. There we go, maybe. No? It cuts me off and it won't let me get to the slider bar at the bottom. I don't see that. There you go. All right. The time is 4:17. 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And that was the Central Broadcasting Traditional Instruments Orchestra. Would you believe? And the album is called, I think I got it from the Salvation Army. It's Phases of the Moon, Traditional Chinese Music. And it has a wonderful Chinese landscape there with mountains and this twisted bare tree up against the sky. It's gorgeous. And we heard Dance of the Yao People from the album Phases of the Moon, Traditional Chinese Music. But nowhere in my little doobie tells me that it is the Central Broadcasting Traditional Instruments Orchestra. And it is my trusty digital playlist that tells me that. You can access my trusty digital playlist if you go to kopn.org and you look for the playlist of this particular show. Also, every show that we do is live for the length of the show. Some shows are 2 hours, some shows are 1 hour, some shows are 3 hours, but they're all archived for 2 weeks after they finish. If you go to kopn.org and you look for the date and you look for the name of the show, the name of this show is Music Without Borders, and the date is Tuesday, the 21st of July. You can find the show once it's finished and archived, and then you can listen again, no matter where you are in the world and no matter when you are during the day, which is a really good thing. And the trusty digital playlist will tell you even more clearly than I do what you've been listening to. So it's a good thing. The Central Broadcasting Traditional Instruments Orchestra followed on from an album, the Faces of the Moon album, followed on from classical Chinese folk music, came out in 1999. And we heard Hei Li doing Huan Le Ge, which translates as Happy Song, and Dakan Chen doing a tune called Yang Xiao, which translates as Beautiful Evening. So I hope this improves your mood for today. Here in Colombia, where our mood is not particularly very good because it is extremely hot outside. So now we are going to go way over the ocean to South America. I was going to start out in Bolivia, but I found some Peru, music from Peru. So we're hitting the west coast of South America. I hope I have time for all my travels that I want to do. This will be from the Rough Guide to Afro-Peru, Musical Spirit of Black Peru. So we're going to hear a little bit from Peru. And then we're sliding down the west coast of, well, we're going a little bit southeast to Bolivia. We're missing out Chile because I don't have any music that I know of from Chile yet. And then we're going to Argentina. So forget about being in China, in Asia, and just scoot over east across the big water. And we will go to the Rough Guide to Afro-Peru. Here we go.

0: Sivai.
1: So Kajarkas, K apostrophe J A R K A S, from Bolivia. The album is called Canto a la Mujer de mi Pueblo, Song for Women, the Woman of My Town. And we heard Tata Sabaya and Puru Runas. Followed on from the Rough Guide to Afro Peru, Musical Spirit of Black Peru, we heard Chabuca Granda doing Herida Obscura and Eva Ailon doing Yo Te Canto. And I'm racing here. Let's go to Buenos Aires, Argentina, the capital of Argentina. I think these are old songs from early 1900s. We'll try them out anyway. Here we are, Buenos Aires by Night.

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1: Palabras que matan, which I think might mean words that kill. I'm not sure. This is a band called Churupaca from Argentina. The album came out in 2014. It is self-titled, Churupaca. Si Vai Pal Sur was the first song and Palabras que Matan was the second song. Juana Aguirre is the lead singer, playing Argentina, Balkan fusion with a lot of other genres in there, including tango, flamenco, and different kinds of folk sounds. That's Churupaca. That was fun having a reason to play them. I need to play them more often. Followed on from Buenos Aires by Night. It was a compilation album, came out in 1993 on EMI. We heard José Basso doing La Comparsita and Sexteto Mayor doing El Choclo. Followed on from a band from Bolivia. So we went Peru, Bolivia, Argentina. And now we're going to Spain. We're going to hear a trio, Asai, Albenix and Granados, Bandaria, I can't read it, Guitarra Española, Spanish guitar. And then we're going to, if we have time, I don't think we're going to have time. I'll have to play the brass band extravaganza next time. Let's just stick with

0: 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You're listening to Tectonic, a production of WFMU in Jersey City, New Jersey. Tectonic covers our shift to a digital future, exploring technology, how it affects us, and what we can do about it. And now, today's episode. Hey, everybody. Welcome to another episode of Tectonic. My name is Mark Hurst. I'll be your host for the next hour. Thanks so much for joining. The episode today is called Dystopia Roundup, Police Edition. If you've listened for a while, you know every now and then I like to do a dystopia roundup or a surveillance roundup, something of that sort to catch you up on the latest news as the surveillance state continues to grow and metastasize all around us. And recently, there was a spate of articles having to do with police and flock safety surveillance cameras, which I will explain. But I thought it would be good just to check in with the dystopia that we are living in with respect to the police. And you'll hear in this episode, I'm not coming at this saying the police are the bad guys here. There is a kind of technology that is doing bad things to the citizens, and some police are misusing it, and other police are standing up and speaking out and saying this is bad. And you're going to hear stories on both sides of that. And I think this is important just to state at the outset that the surveillance that I am personally against is the kind of mass surveillance that puts all citizens under observation all the time. Surveillance that tracks people 24/7 everywhere they go and records, you know, everything about them, details of where they went and who they were with and other markers that can identify them and their habits and their likes and dislikes and associations. That is a surveillance state. That is dragnet surveillance that we really should not be building in this country. If you heard not long ago, I had an interview with Andrew Guthrie Ferguson, who's the author of a book called Your Data Will Be Used Against You. And that was about surveillance and the amount of data that is available to police legally with a warrant. It's very disturbing when you hear the depth and breadth of our personal data that is available to law enforcement with a relatively small investment of their time and energy to get a warrant. Well, a lot of our data is available to police without a warrant because we are all under surveillance when we drive. And that's what I'm against. It would be different if we were building technologies to, you know, identify the bad guys and follow the bad guys around with a warrant until we got the information we needed. That's the system we used to have. Law enforcement used to need to go get a warrant for any kind of phone tap or any kind of intensive surveillance. All of that is out the window now. We're all being surveilled as though we are criminals all the time. And that brings me to Flock Safety. This is a company that I have talked about on past shows, but good to review a little bit. Flock Safety has a number of surveillance technologies that they sell to law enforcement. Probably the most popular, the most widespread, is what's called an ALPR, an automated license plate reader. And so police departments all over the country are installing automated license plate readers all over the highways and byways of their cities, municipalities, towns. I mean, it's all over the country. And the way this thing works is it's set up on a pole, on a utility pole or something. And as your car drives by, because it's right on the side of the road, the ALPR takes a photo of your car and it gets all of the identifying detail. As the name ALPR suggests, mostly what it's getting is your identifying data of the license plate. So it can obviously, it can do character recognition on the characters in your license plate, and that goes into a database that notes where your car was and at what time. Now, It'd be one thing if the police were getting a record of every car that went by one intersection in town, let's say. But that's not how this works. When police departments sign contracts with Flock Safety, they tend to have ALPRs installed in streets and highways all over the city. And what that means is that your car then is tracked from camera to camera to camera everywhere you go throughout that city. And it's not just you, it's your neighbor, it's everybody with a car. Anyone who drives in your city is being tracked everywhere they go. 24/7, these cameras never turn off, and all of the data that they get goes into a central database that can then be collated, analyzed, searched, tracked, you know, everything that happens with all of your data that goes into big data surveillance clouds is happening with law enforcement as your license plate data goes into this this database that's then accessible via a Flock Safety dashboard. So that's the problem that we're talking about. And as you can guess, there are some problems that come out of that almost inevitably. One of those is that the camera, as it's doing the character recognition on the license plate text and numbers, can get things wrong. I mean, this is using AI. AI is a predictive, probabilistic model. It's taking its best guess at what those letters say. And if there's any kind of weirdness around the license plate that maybe the camera wasn't expecting, it can easily get things wrong, as we've seen with AI systems everywhere. I mean, these systems do make mistakes. They do have an error rate. And that's one thing if you are, you know, filling in the blank on some silly limerick that you want an LLM to write for you. It's completely different if you're identifying what the system thinks is a stolen car and feeding that directly to police that may be a little too eager to catch the bad guy in that case. So that brings me to the first story. This is from Futurism, July 9, 2026. And the headline is, Flock Cameras Screw Up, Swarm Innocent Man with Armed Police. And so you can see from the headline basically where this is going, an innocent man wrongly accused and swarmed in a very scary manner with police. So the article says that the innocent man was an automotive journalist named Joel Fetter. He was test driving a Range Rover with his wife in Minnesota and was suddenly swarmed by armed cops. The police used four squad cars to box him in a coordinated maneuver. I mean, this sounds like a really... He thought he was a really dangerous criminal or something. They sent out four squad cars to box him in. And, of course, he had done nothing wrong, so he demanded an explanation. And the officer said, this is from the article again, they had been tracking him for days using Flock's AI-integrated cameras, which had tagged his car as stolen erroneously, as it turned out. So his car was not stolen. He was just test driving this car. The article doesn't say, but I assume it had something to do with his job as an automotive journalist. And the story goes on to say that one officer presented him with photos taken by the cameras in the Flock app showing his vehicle plate. Listen to the plate number, 3410DTM. And he said, see, that confirms we have the right car, at least according to Flock. But when Fetter got Jaguar Land Rover, the company behind this vehicle, Land Rover, on the phone, the automaker said that the reported plate number was 3403DTM, not 3410DTM. And this is what apparently drove Flock's AI tech haywire. So basically, I think what happened here was that, and those on that particular license plate, the 34 is really printed on the license plate really big. The DTM is printed really big, but the two digits in the middle are much smaller. And that's what threw off the character recognition of this Flock camera. The camera thought that it was 03, but it was actually 10. And the 03 denoted a stolen car, but the 10 was a non-stolen car, but it didn't read that correctly, and so it fed that AI generated flag to the police, who then went and, as I said, four squad cars swarmed him, boxed him in. They had guns, the whole thing. And so it was a very uncomfortable situation for Joel Fetter, but it's helpful as a reminder to us that these flock safety cameras can make mistakes, and when they make a mistake, not if, but when they make a mistake and the flag is sent directly to law enforcement, all kinds of things can happen. And we've heard in the news plenty of times over the recent years that that things can turn violent and people can get hurt or shot. And so it's very dangerous to swarm somebody who is innocent with squad cars and armed cops based on the, as it turns out, erroneous reading of a AI-generated flock safety flag. I love that that name, flock safety. Did not keep Joel Fetter and his wife safe. But that's one example of where flock safety can go. What happens if the police, because in this first example, the police were just following the instructions of the AI, swarm this car. In a way, you can't fault those individuals. They were just following instructions. But you could certainly criticize the system that we have, but not those individual cops. However, what happens when an individual cop decides intentionally to misuse the data coming off of a flock safety camera or set of cameras? And that's what the second story is about. This is from a past Tectonic guest. His name is Jason Kebler, who's one of the co-founders of 404 Media, a site I like a lot. And this is from July 6, 2026. And the headline is, "Footage shows cop stalking woman he met on a TV set after surveilling her with a license plate reader." So here what's happening, this is from the Florida Keys, and this is, as you can hear in the headline, it's kind of a strange situation. A cop who works in Florida, I guess, was hired as a security guard or some, off-duty cop, a little extra cash on the side, working security at a TV shoot on a TV set. And this cop creepily decided that he was interested in one of the women there, an actor who was on the set, and so he kept going up to her and asking her for her details and trying to chat her up, and she repeatedly said she was not interested, and the other actors finally dragged her away and were just saying, you know, let's get you away from that creepy guy. Well, it turns out that this cop is part of a police department that has access to a local network of flock safety automated license plate readers. And the cop then misused the flock safety dashboard that he had back at the precinct to track this woman, to see, because I guess he must have followed her out in the parking lot and saw what license plate she was, or perhaps he looked her up, just first name, last name, and did an association with the license plate. Straight into that, he's able to see all of her driving patterns, where she was, at what time, and as she progressed throughout the area. So he was watching this as a stalker. He's watching the dashboard day after day, and finally there comes a moment when he identifies the woman on the road right then in a place that he can get to if he hurries. And he jumps into his car, his squad car, and he's driving down. There's footage actually in the 404 Media piece. He's driving down, if you know the Florida Keys, there's that one highway that goes all the way down to Key West. He's on that highway, and you know it's a very narrow highway. This guy is just barreling down at top speed in order to catch this woman. In one case, risking a head-on collision with a truck that's coming in the other direction. But he was so intent on catching her, and he finally did. And so he put on the lights, he pulled her over to the side of the highway, and he goes up to, he leaves his car and walks up to her car, and she says something like, "I thought it might be you." I mean, how sad that she had a sense that it was the stalker. And so he says some creepy things to her again, finally lets her go. Now, the thing about these dashboards, the thing about being a malicious user of surveillance systems is that you also are being surveilled. And so he was swiftly caught and has been facing the consequences ever since. I mean, they saw who was using the system and they saw who he looked up, and there was dashboard cam footage in the police car of him going down the highway. I mean, it's all on record. And so he admitted to doing it. And I'm not sure what his professional consequences are going to be, but you got to hope that it's going to be strong enough that he's never going to have the ability to do this again. So that's what is at stake. In addition to all citizens being tracked all the time, in addition to the possibility of an AI making an error and an innocent person being swarmed, you have this third possibility of a problem where malicious cops can actually stalk exes or stalk people they're interested in for some reason. And hopefully the bad cop gets caught, but we can't be guaranteed of that. And in the meantime, innocent people are being harassed by these cops. Very scary situation, which, as I said, can lead to violence if things spiral out of control. All bad. Now, when we look at that third story, the woman being stalked, one possible response is someone says, well, the reason that was national news and the reason that was in 404 Media is because that is such an unusual case that a cop would actually intentionally misuse the Flock dashboard to locate and stalk a woman. I mean, that can't be a regular occurrence. And that brings me to my fourth link, which I'm sorry to say, this is regular enough that people have put together something called the ALPR Abuse Library. And I think this the ALPR acknowledges probably many of these are Flock Safety, but I don't think Flock Safety is the only company that makes ALPRs. But whatever the company manufacturing these things and distributing them to law enforcement, there is an entire library of ALPR abuses. And in fact, I can click on this link right now, and I can read you some of the locations where this has happened. Milwaukee police investigating second former officer for alleged misuse of license plate reader database. Another one, egregious data sharing violations in Dayton, Ohio. We've got Richmond, Virginia. We've got Boulder, Colorado. We have Thornton, Colorado. We have Costa Mesa, California. We have Minneapolis. We've got another one from the state of Virginia. We've got Kansas, Idaho, Georgia, Florida, Wisconsin. You can go and you can look through this yourself. It's at library.kansas.watch. That's the URL. And you can go through this ALPR Abuse Library. I'm so glad that there are researchers that are cataloging these to remind us that this is not an isolated event, you know, a one-off of one cop who decides to go off the rails and stalk someone. But the problem, friends, is that Flock Safety cameras and other ALPRs like it are giving the police too much power. This idea of putting out mass surveillance systems, they tilt the playing field away from democracy and towards authoritarianism and a police state. And I'll acknowledge, this is not what the individual police necessarily have asked for, but this is the situation that we have provided for them. This society, this economy that's dominated by big tech has created the scenario where police have much more power to observe and surveil and track the citizenry than they ever have ever in history. And so, of course, it is going to lead to misuse and abuse. It's inevitable. When you give a whole profession 1,000 times more power than it has ever had in the past, of course there is going to be abuse. And of course, we are right to speak out against that and to resist that. By the way, I wanted to say that if you're interested in these links that I'm bringing up, they are all on the episode page. You can find the Tectonic website at tectonic.fm, T-E-C-H, tonic.fm, and find the episode page for Dystopia Roundup, Police Edition. There is good news, though, and that is there are some cops out there who look at this situation and say, we shouldn't have this degree of power. And it's really heartening that there are those brave men and women out there who are willing to stand up at professional cost and become whistleblowers and say, this is the kind of power that we have. We should not have this kind of power. And I want to play you an example of one former cop. This is a former cop named Noel Pichardo, who worked as a cop in Pawtucket, Rhode Island. And he posted a video which got shared a lot. And I want to play you the audio from that video. This is from June 27, 2026. And this link also is on the Tectonic episode page. And he talks about why he decided to speak out against flock safety ALPRs, these automated license plate readers, and why he claims he was forced out of the police department, out of a job, because he spoke out. I think this is a really important message, and I wanted to spotlight someone who's doing the right thing here, who happens to be an ex-cop. Let's hear now from Noel Pichardo.
1: Hello, everyone. My name is Noel Pichardo. I'm a ex-cop here in the state of Rhode Island. Well, I'm regrettably an ex-police officer. It's part of the reason why I'm doing one of the strangest things I've ever done, which is talking in front of a camera, in order to inform you all about a concerning trend that's been steadily rising in my state and other states across the country. So in about in 2021, 2022, my city, the city of Pawtucket, the police department I was a part of, along with other departments in my state, started quietly signing contracts with this new technology called Flock Camera. It's a surveillance system company run by a man named Garrett Langley. He's the CEO and founder of that company. Basically, it's a very sophisticated AI software that uses a camera system to track and monitor every vehicle that goes by the camera lens. You know, it doesn't require a violation. It doesn't require any infraction. It only requires movement. That's it. And it records the make, the model, color, bumper stickers, you name it, of the vehicle that goes by every single one of these camera lenses. They're quite discreet. If you don't know what they are, you won't be able to spot them out. They're basically put on utility poles at the main intersections in your city, if you have them. So to put it bluntly, you know, if you own a car, you're now being tracked. If I could put it plainly, for committing the sin of going to work. This information is shared city to city and even state to state without a warrant. There's no legislation governing this technology. Well, specifically referring to my state, which doesn't have any legislation governing this technology, even though it's been in use for about 4 years now. And if you're still watching this video, I'm assuming your temper is starting to flare up, because it's probably the first time you're hearing about this, which I think is the worst thing about this, in my opinion, is that you, the American citizen, was never notified about this innovation, nor its implementation. Your consent was never required, nor even asked for, or even thought about when your city government was putting up this new technology. For example, the chief of the Pawtucket Police Department, she was confronted by a local reporter on this very question of what gave them the right to put up these cameras without consulting the public. Her response was, so the criminals wouldn't know about it and avoid its detection. So there you go. That's their best argument about why they felt you, the public, had no right to know about this new innovation being put up in your city. So why am I in the situation that I'm in right now? Why am I talking to you? So when this innovation was first introduced in my city and many other cities in the state, I brought up a lot of the reasonable objections I'm sure a lot of you who already came up with in the first few seconds of this video, which is concerns about privacy, concerns about abuse, and concerns about transparency. Because I brought up all these concerns to that same local reporter that interviewed the chief of the Pawtucket Police Department, and because I brought these concerns to the Government Oversight Committee at my state house, what I got for that was suspensions without pay. I lost my promotion to detectives. I had my character sullied, and all that eventually led to my resignation, which was forced on me. It wasn't my choice, but I had no choice at this point. After I resigned, I was asked to sign an NDA by my department, which I didn't even know was allowed in my profession, but maybe that's just a sign of my ignorance. But I refused to sign that NDA, and as a result, I've become unhireable in my profession. I can no longer be a police officer in my state because, you know, I guess you could say plainly, I'm a bit of a rat, if you want to put it that way. But I made peace with that. You know, I made peace with that. I can't do this anymore. I'm not naive. I know how the world works. I know that when you talk about issues that want to still be kept hidden, that the price you will pay for that is you lose your job. It is what it is. Other things have happened, but I promised I wasn't going to use this as an opportunity to rant, and so I'm not going to do that. And I don't share this to do the whole woe is me bit. I simply share to prove that some nobody patrolman from Rhode Island had his livelihood taken away from him for simply saying, hold on a second, for a technology that we apparently have nothing to worry about. And if you are worrying about it, it's because you have something to hide. The philosophy that this innovation is already grounded on is already proven to be rotten. It's grounded on this idea that you, the citizen, are first and foremost a potential suspect or potential defendant that needs to be tracked and monitored for your safety and for the safety of others. It's the same philosophy that the Soviets and many authoritarian states during the 20th century adopted, and we all know how that worked out for them. It's the same philosophy that the Chinese are currently adopting right now, and they have a similar surveillance system that they're using on their own citizens right now, which is even more egregious. And look, I get it. I want to use the tools that we have in order to capture the guy who steals your mother's car, the guy who's stalking your neighbor's daughter, or one of the guys that shoots and kills one of our young men in our city. I get it. But this isn't the answer. This technology is new, but the philosophy that it's grounded on is nothing new. It's actually quite old. And we've seen it echoed in the worst way throughout the 20th century in Europe. And I don't want it to repeat those same mistakes in our own country. So what do I want? I mean, who cares what I want, I suppose. If you're still watching this video, what do you want? I assume it's the same thing I want, which is to have these cameras taken down or have an intelligent conversation about them at the very least, which wasn't afforded to us before. We were just assumed to submit and go along with whatever our local governments decided. But what do I want right now? What I want right now is very simple. I just want you, the public, to know that these cameras exist and that they were put up without your consent. And I'm going to trust you guys to do the rest with that information. I don't know how many people are going to watch this video. It could be 50. It could be 500, 5,000. I don't know. I don't know how these things work. I don't have social media. But I have to try. You know, this is me trying. If you're looking to organize with reasonable, level-headed people who want the same things that you do, I suggest that you check out the website below. It's called deflocked.org. You know, they're a loose organization of people who don't want to punish anybody. They don't want to hold anyone accountable. They just want to speak with their legislators, speak with influential people in order to get these cameras taken off our streets. That's all they want. So if that's the type of people you want to work with, I suggest that you work with them because they simply want to go to work without being tracked just like you. And I want to add just one last thing. These requests may shock you, but first off, don't be mad at your local cops. You know, the guys who make 65 grand a year, a lot of cops in their unions, specifically the one that I was a part of, are fighting to keep their own health insurance. So I can guarantee you they're not the people responsible for this or even really care, to be honest with you. And this next request may shock you. Forgive your police leaders and your city council members, the ones who did put these cameras up. You know, I think us trying to focus on who to blame and whose job we're going to try to take away or what have you, I don't think that's going to be useful. So I say we just forgive them. And we just focus on what's really important right here, which is getting these silly cameras down and so we can move on with our lives. So if you made it this far, thank you. Thank you for listening. I hope everything I said was useful. And that's it. Take care.
0: And that again was Noel Pichardo from Pawtucket, Rhode Island, ex-police officer who claims that he was forced out or at least denied promotion and then he resigned because of being a whistleblower about the Flock Safety ALPRs, automated license plate readers. If you're just tuning in, by the way, you're listening to Tectonic. My name is Mark Hurst. I'll be your host for the remaining half hour or so of the show. I'm doing a show today called Dystopia Roundup Police Edition, and we're focused on the growing power of mass surveillance that has been given to police, to law enforcement, in part due to the proliferation of automated license plate readers, ALPRs, that are mostly provided by a company called Flock Safety, which, as we just heard Noel Pichardo say, are put on utility poles at busy intersections throughout a city, throughout a community, and are thus able to track the location of every single car. And he says this information is shared across different cities and across state lines. So anywhere you drive, anywhere, is going to be shared or accessible by all of the other clients of Flock Safety and police departments in other states, other parts of the country. Another detail that he mentioned that I just wanted to underline is that it's the ALPRs are not just reading the license plate data. It's not just reading the letters and numbers, maybe incorrectly, on the license plate. It's also tracking the bumper stickers. So any identifying stickers on your car also go into the system. I think probably the design was, it's just one more way to identify this car versus that car. You know, it has some sort of a sticker on the back. But keep in mind, anything that goes into that database can be analyzed by law enforcement. And so you can see where this goes. If at some point the police state grows even more powerful, the authoritarian tendencies of the current federal government get even worse, you can imagine how political dissenters who have bumper stickers announcing their political leanings are more easily tracked and found and then rounded up by an authoritarian who may not like political dissent. You can fill in the blanks of who this could be and how this is all going to roll out. I'm just trying to point out that the technology is there. This mass surveillance network is there. It's likely there in your neighborhood, and it's tracking you. As Noel Pichardo said, and I quote, "If you own a car, you're now being tracked." And that's really scary, that the police have that kind of power over citizens. Again, go back and listen to the Andrew Guthrie Ferguson episode where we talk about how that's really dangerous for democracy to give law enforcement that asymmetric power over citizens. We were supposed to have protections of citizens in a democracy on the part of warrants that would protect us from snooping from the state. And now all of that is out the window. And as Noel said, many states don't have any guidelines or regulations about the use of ALPRs. So it's really scary. I'm going to follow that with some good news, however. Some police departments are looking at the data and the results from their Flock relationship, and they're saying no. And I linked to a TechCrunch piece from July 13, 2026, with the headline, LAPD, that is Los Angeles Police Department, let's contract with surveillance giant Flock expire, citing, quote, serious concerns, unquote, over civil liberties and privacy. And the story goes on to say, as the third largest police department in the U.S., the LAPD is one of Flock's largest government customers. Yet several major U.S. cities, in addition to the LAPD, have also stopped working with Flock, including Mountain View, California, and South Portland, Maine, citing privacy worries and concerns that federal immigration officials used the cameras to track people in violation of their local laws governing their sanctuary city policies. So I think you can see why the LAPD might be especially interested in taking a closer look at what Flock is doing. And so they let their three-year contract expire. So it looks like Flock is out of Los Angeles. I have read elsewhere, by the way, that even when some municipalities have let the Flock contract expire, the cameras are still turned on, and Flock, the company, is still getting the surveillance data. Even though they might not be getting paid by the municipality, obviously the surveillance data is itself, it has some intrinsic value to a surveillance capitalist like Flock. And so in some places, I think there were further complaints that the cameras were still tracking citizens even after the contract expired. And so when I say Flock is out of Los Angeles, what I can say is that the LAPD has let the contract expire, but I don't know what that means for the actual cameras in Los Angeles. And by extension, I don't know what that means for the level of safety for the citizens and residents of that area as federal immigration officials. Let's just say it, ICE is still on the streets across the country. These are scary times, friends. And so we have to find the good news. A couple of recent guests have said that on the show. You have to look for the good news and grab onto that. And so I'll just say, as far as it goes, it's really good news that Flock's third largest contract, which is in Los Angeles with the LAPD, is now at an end, and may it never be renewed. Another place where Flock's contract was declined or canceled or allowed to let lapse is a much smaller place. This is Bandera, Texas. And again, our friend Jason Kebler at 404 Media covered this. This is back in May 2026. 404 Media covered that the city council in Little Bandera, Texas, voted to terminate the contract they had with Flock Safety for the ALPRs in that small community. And so that's also good news that Bandera, Texas got rid of their contract. Again, I can't say that the cameras themselves are gone, but at least the contract is gone. Well, the reason I'm bringing up Bandera, Texas, and the reason why Jason Kebler wrote a piece on this is that there was a really interesting reaction from one of the dissenting council members. That is to say, one of the council members who voted to keep Flock in town. Because I think it's important to at least acknowledge that there are multiple ways of looking at this. I'm certainly on the side of getting rid of mass surveillance, warrantless dragnets that are a danger to democracy, unfairly people open to errors, and all of the other problems I've talked about, and stalking. But I will acknowledge that there are decision makers who, for their own reasons, seem to like Flock Safety being in town. And so there was this one council member named Jeff Flowers who wrote to the local paper, the Bandera Bulletin, on May 13, something that he called the Bandera Declaration of Digital Independence. And I found this very amusing. I mean, it was a pretty clever little satire. Basically, he's saying, if you want to get rid of Flock Safety, why don't we get rid of all the surveillance technologies in town, which would leave us over 100 years in the past. And so let me read you a little bit of this, because I thought it was I don't agree with him, but I thought it was a pretty amusing counterpoint. To the citizens of Bandera, this is Jeff Flowers, council member in Bandera, who had voted to keep Flock Safety surveillance in town, and then he lost a vote. So this is his cry of frustration and indignation. He writes, "For months I have listened to the outcry regarding license plate recognition technology. I have seen the eye rolls, and I've even been met with Nazi rhetoric. The dangerous claim that believing in accountability and community safety is somehow equivalent to totalitarianism. Comparing a neighbor's desire for a safe street to a dark chapter of history is a classic case of comparing apples to oranges. It is a distraction used to avoid the reality of the threats our town faces today. Now, since the council has decided that we are the free state of Bandera, a place where the rights of a car thief or human trafficker to remain anonymous apparently outweigh the right of a resident to protect their property and the safety of their family, then we must go all the way to ensure our historic county seat becomes the most traditional sanctuary in Texas. I have requested the following for the next city council agenda. Bullet: a modest proposal for digital device prohibition, a total ban on all cellular and GPS-capable devices for all operations within city limits. If we are to be truly private, we must leave our smartphones at the city line. Bullet number two, a modest proposal for total surveillance abolition, both residential and commercial. This is a total ban on all outward-facing cameras, including residential doorbells, and all commercial CCTV or security camera technology. If municipal safety cameras are invasive, then no business or homeowner should be allowed to monitor the public. We will remove every lens in town. And bullet number three, a modest proposal for total municipal and commercial, commercial decommissioning. A total termination of all internet services and electronic record keeping. We are going back to 1880. Paper ledgers and cash only. A history lesson. In the 1880s, privacy in this county seat was non-existent. When a stranger rode into Bandera, the marshal gave them an interview, not space. The livery stable registered their horse's brand, and the merchants watched their every move. Anonymity was for outlaws. Accountability was for citizens. But let's take Bandera back to 1880 properly. No double standards, no hypocrisy. If LPRs are unconstitutional and invade our right to public privacy, we need to be courageous enough to go all the way. I look forward to the Privacy First crowd showing up to support these bans. Just remember to leave your phones at home. That, my friends, was a great rant. I don't agree with it, but I appreciate the spirit that Jeff Flowers has brought to the Bandera Declaration of Digital Independence, which was printed in the Bandera Bulletin on May 13, 2026, saying, oh, you want privacy? Then let's take it all the way. Ban all the smartphones, ban all internet, ban all cameras, and go back to paper and pencil as our only record keeping. I love it. Now, apart from the modest proposal, the Jonathan Swiftian kind of stuff, where he's obviously making a ridiculous argument in order to make a point, let me try to pull out a couple of the interesting counterpoints. He's saying that what did he say? Anonymity is for outlaws. Accountability is for citizens. So basically he's saying the reason we have these flock safety cameras is to keep an eye on things, just like we did in the old days when the livery stables would check the horse's brand. So in a way, he is drawing a link back to 1880, ironically enough. But he's saying we got to keep an eye on things because the bad guys are the ones that we're looking out for. The good guys have nothing to worry about. It's another version of the old argument that we've heard over the years. If you have nothing to hide, then you shouldn't be worried about surveillance. And this is where I have to apologize to Jeff Flowers, but we do have to bring up, as Noel Pichardo just did, that the 20th century did do some experiments on that very idea, both in Soviet Russia and in Nazi Germany, using mass surveillance in order to keep the citizenry in check and to snuff out any designs on democracy. The very fact of surveillance changes the tenor of a society. If Jeff Flowers wanted to do some reading, I have plenty of articles and books to recommend to him that make this point. And let me just say, hundreds of past interviews here on Tectonic of guests, you know, journalists and researchers and other experts in surveillance talking about the intrinsic danger of mass surveillance on a society, especially one that purports to want to be democratic, as opposed to a country like China, where, you know, everyone lives under the Chinese Communist Party. Everyone kind of knows that's the deal. You don't speak out, and hopefully you don't get dragged off to the camps. and people just kind of live their lives. Things are different here. We have aspirations to be a free and open democracy, although that is looking less and less likely by the day because of things like this mass surveillance from license plate readers. So I think Jeff Flowers is wrong, but I do appreciate him writing such an entertaining piece in the local bulletin. So this is where we're at. If I can just summarize, because we just have a few minutes left. We've got mass warrantless surveillance that treats all citizens as criminals. We have AI-generated analysis that is larded down with mistakes, errors. You can call them hallucinations if you want, but AIs do make mistakes. And this is a high-stakes environment where you're going to have police cars swarming someone that the AI told them to go get. That is a very dangerous situation and honestly should never happen. That should never happen, that an AI's mistake swarms cops around an innocent person. Then we have the beyond those AI mistakes and mass surveillance, we have the possibility of stalking, where a cop uses, or anyone who has access to the Flock dashboard, maliciously uses the data to track and stalk someone and then harass them or do who knows what with that data. That should never, ever happen. And that is happening fairly often, as we heard from the database from Kansas that I talked about. And then we have someone like Noel Pichardo, an ex-cop, who, while he was a police officer, stood up and said, hey, this is wrong. The public needs to know about this. And he gets punished. So we have whistleblowers getting punished. And then we get to citizens. And I want to tell you a story from the Tidewater area of Virginia. This is an area that I know fairly well. And this is from Suffolk, which is in the Norfolk, Portsmouth, Virginia Beach area. Suffolk is right in there. This is from June 27, 2026, from a Portsmouth news station called WAVY. And the headline is, Suffolk man accused of damaging Flock cameras and said they're unconstitutional. So there was a man charged with damaging more than a dozen Flock safety cameras in that area around Suffolk.

turn vigilante because he had had enough of the mass surveillance and he wanted to do something about it. Then he's, of course, arrested, and his name is Jeffrey Sovereign, age 41. The story says he faces 13 counts of destruction of property, 6 counts of petty larceny, and 6 counts of possession of burglary tools, according to charging documents. So I don't know what the sentencing possibilities are here, but it doesn't look good. I know he had a crowdfunding campaign that got some interest from citizens who wanted to help him mount a legal defense. But this is another problem that we have in this society when law enforcement is signing contracts with a company that does mass surveillance. When you have citizens starting to rise up, the citizens themselves are at risk. I mean, in this case, of course, doing something illegal. But if you've got whistleblowers at risk and citizens at risk, and you have victims of erroneous arrest or accusation because of AI errors, and then you have citizens, mostly women, who are being harassed and stalked, you look at this and you say, this situation is not good. We should do something about it. And I don't have an easy answer for you. This is often the moment in the show when I ask a guest, when I have a guest, what do you think we should do from here now that we're all thoroughly depressed and terrified? And usually what the guest says at this point is, go and find your community. Go and join a community. Working as a community, we can make things better. And so, for example, we've heard about the resistance against data centers. It's not one person going vigilante against the local data center. It's a group of citizens going to the county meeting or the zoning meeting or the city council meeting and asking tough questions. Similarly, I think the opportunity for us as citizens is to make our voice heard, find a community, and collectively make our voice heard that we would like the Fourth Amendment against unreasonable search and seizure to actually be honored, to be followed in this country, rather than trashed as it is being right now. And I'll just give one more plug for my interview with Andrew Guthrie Ferguson, talking about how the amount of data that is accessible to law enforcement in contravention to the Fourth Amendment of the U.S. Constitution. We talked in some detail about that. Go back and listen to that interview if you're interested in more. But I'll just say, this is the sort of work that we need to do. The final story I want to read for you, really quick. I only have a couple minutes. This is from the Bay Area News Group, July 7, 2026. It has to do with police, but this one is not about Flock. This is about Google. You know, Google has these self-driving cars called Waymo cars. We should really call them Google Waymo to remember anytime you get in a Waymo, you are being surveilled by Google. In the same way, if you use Google Search or Gmail or Google Maps or a Google Android surveillance phone, you are being tracked by Google. And so what happened in this Google Waymo car? This is in the Bay Area of California. It's the story says that 2 15-year-olds allegedly were in a Google Waymo car and drinking alcohol and shooting water beads from a toy gun. I guess that means a water gun, as they rode around in the driverless car. Okay, so I'll agree, bad behavior. 15-year-olds drinking and harassing people from the car is not good. I'll agree with that. But the reason I think this made the news is for what happened next. Google Waymo stopped the car in a parking lot and notified the police, who then arrived and detained the teens. So now this is just one case, of course, of two misbehaving teenagers. But do you see where this leads? If you get in a Google Waymo car, you're being tracked. And if at any point your behavior, your words, or your data, maybe it's tracking what you're doing on your Google surveillance phone, anything you do, say, mutter, type, listen to, anything that you do in that car can be tracked. And if it runs afoul, either of Google or of any of Google's government partners, the Google Waymo car will deliver you straight to the police. And you can see where that

that goes in an authoritarian society where two, let's say, political activists who are dissenters from the authoritarian regime have a conversation in a Google Waymo car, and all of a sudden, the Google Waymo car is no longer going to their chosen destination, it's going to the precinct. That's the world that we are headed into. That's the dystopia that we're headed into. Because of the asymmetry of power that big tech has conferred on law enforcement, which is unconstitutional as well as being unethical and unfair, and I'll just warn everyone, unsustainable, that's the world that we are headed into. So find your community and make your voice heard, because we really do need to do better than this. Until next time, friends, I've got some homework for you. I want you to avoid Apple, abandon Amazon, forget Facebook, and whatever you do, friends, get off Google. And I thought we could go out, speaking of all this automated nonsense that is threatening us, there's a fun song by Burning House called Turn Off the Robot. Let's hear it now. I'll see you next time, friends. And don't be too worried. We're going to get through this somehow. Just find a community. Find a community. Find a community.

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3: 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Today, on Evening Edition, we're joined with two women from the League of Women Voters. We'll be talking with them about the upcoming election on August 4th. We are joined by Susie Adams and Marilyn McLeod. Susie is the current president of the League of Women Voters, and Marilyn is a past president, so they both know a lot about what's going on as far as League of Women Voters go. Last week on the show, we played the candidate forum from the Columbia Public Library that was put on by the League of Women Voters, something that I, and I'm sure many of you, appreciate having the opportunity to hear every year before elections come around. Susie, do you want to tell us a little bit about what else the League does throughout the year, how folks can get involved and things like that?
4: Definitely. First of all, thank you very much for airing our candidate forum last week. If you missed that recording, you could check it out on our YouTube channel. You can find that through lwvcbc.org. That's our website, where you could also go to find out more about the League. Our goals that we have at the League of Women Voters is to engage in voters, to get them involved in elections, to educate them on upcoming election issues, on candidates, and then to empower them to take action to save our democracy or to participate in our democracy.
3: Marilyn, you want to add anything to that?
5: We've been around a long time.
3: Yeah.
5: And
3: how long has the Columbia chapter been
5: since
3: around?
5: Since 1919.
3: Uh-huh.
5: Actually, even before women officially got the vote through the ratification of the 19th Amendment. So we've been around. And have all these years have done everything we can to make sure that voters are educated about what's coming up and what's happening, and then also registering voters, you know, as appropriate, whatever the laws are at the time, you know, over the years. So that's a major function that we have always done. And, you know, it's not just women we want to vote. Obviously, when we first started, it was because it was a novelty at the time and a new empowerment, but we actually also have men who are members, and we want them to vote as well.
3: Right. And vote for women's issues.
5: Yeah.
4: Yes.
3: So I definitely want to re-listen to the candidate forum that we aired the other day, because it was jam-packed with information. You had the judge candidates, you had the Ward 4 candidates, and then you had all of the information about the different amendments and propositions and things. So what can you tell us about the election coming up that folks should be thinking about?
4: Well, there are four amendments to the Constitution put on that statewide we will vote on, and then we have a proposition for the city of Columbia. Hopefully people are, you know, paying attention. These ads are all over television, so we know people are listening to Amendment 4 and 5 ads. But we kind of wanted to introduce all of the amendments so people had a general idea of what were involved in each of them. And then, again, you can find out more information and check out our voter guide at our website, lwvcbc.org. First one is Amendment 1, which is the Soil and Conservation Act for State Parks. I thought this was really interesting when I started researching about it, because I didn't live here in the 80s. I guess I lived here in maybe 87, 89. But I didn't know that we had this tax starting back to 1984. It was the first time it was passed, and then it was passed again in 1988, and then it went on to a 10-year cycle, and it's been voted on for the past 40 years. People have always supported this tax that goes to our state parks so that we don't have to, you know, charge high fees to get into the parks, and then it goes towards soil and water conservation as well.
3: And this is a statewide ballot issue, right?
4: Correct.
5: That is correct, and it's a very small amount. It's like 0.1%, but raises quite a few million dollars to keep the parks going. And if anybody has any sense of the state parks are one of the great things about. It brings people in from other states, brings the guests to our state, which of course is good for business at any time, and maintains the park. So it's been very well supported, and in fact it originated by an initiative petition of the people.
3: And really it's very important at this time in our country, because we are losing a lot of park funding throughout the nation. They are trying to take away a lot of some of the very famous and most beautiful parks out west, like Escalante and the Tetons, and putting a highway through some of those most beautiful and recognized parks in our country. And at least with some funding coming from our state to our state, we're less dependent on national parks funding.
5: And it's been very well supported. You know, some people will say, well, you know, there's always opposition. Some opposition. I think this is passed by 80%.
4: It's a very high percentage.
5: But, you know, some people say, well, why is there a mandated tax? Of course, the people vote on it. And some people say, well, just put it in the regular state budget. And so we know that then it would have to be debated every year. So this is just a dedicated, very tiny amount. And I think, the league does support it for a variety of reasons, certainly for good environmental reasons as well.
3: Yeah.
5: Exactly.
4: One of the things that you'll see in our voter's guide that we have, that you can check out again on our website. I feel like I'm plugging this website like crazy. But we have, this is what happens if you vote yes, and this is what happens when you vote no. One of the things I think I'm really drawn to the league about is they are nonpartisan. Of course, there are some things we take opinions on. We never take an opinion on a candidate. We don't support we support our candidates, but we don't stand behind one. What am I looking for?
5: Yeah, we just nonpartisan. We don't get involved in partisan politics at all. We let the people speak for themselves. You know, like in our voter guide, we ask candidates of whatever party their answers to the exact same questions, and whatever they say, we publish that, and people can make their own decisions. On issues, the league does take positions on, depending if we have a position. Mm-hmm. And the league historically has studied issues, public policy issues, and if there's something that they want to make as a formal position of the league, then we can use those to support things that come up. So, for example, on this ballot, there are, for example, Amendment 1. We can support that because we do have position in terms of environmental protection.
3: Mm-hmm. Yeah. One thing that impresses me about the league is their diligence in working to understand what's going on in our political system and, you know, having people in rooms where policy is being made and bringing that information back to the league and disseminating it for everyone in a easily understood manner. So I do appreciate that function of the league.
4: Thank you. Amendment 2?
5: Amendment 2, the league does not have a position on. It's kind of it came from the state. And one of the things I'll say, if I may, there are two ways for these ballot issues to get on the ballot. And a lot of times people don't know that. The first one, the legislature can put something on a ballot. Now, of course, they can control, total control of the laws, or otherwise known as the statutes. So they have complete control over that. But the legislature or our elected politicians cannot just change the Constitution. They have to go for a vote of the people. So what they do is, during a legislative session, if they want to put something in the Constitution, they can create a bill called a joint resolution. And if it passes in both the House and the Senate, which is, as I keep saying, could be barely 100 votes total to pass, without needing approval by the governor, it can go to the ballot. So that's why we see three amendments on this particular election that were put on by the legislature. The other way that things get on a ballot is through the initiative petition, and we'll talk a little bit about that one when we get to Amendment 4. So Amendment 2 seems a very local thing. It's about making sure that the county assessor for Jackson County is elected. So it's a little confusing for the average person, and I include myself. So Jackson County is a charter county. Charter counties, there's not very many in the state. I believe they are created based on the property value, but I don't know that I want to be quoted on that. I was thinking on population. They're obviously the largest counties. You know, it's going to be Springfield and Jackson, St. Louis. Boone County is a charter county. And apparently charter counties can make up their own rules. So for some reason, Jackson County chose not to elect its assessor in its rules. So it legally in the Constitution has that right. But a few years ago, there was some issues with their assessments. And so the people of that county decided they wanted to elect the assessor. So they've already done that locally. So for some reason, the legislature has put this on the ballot statewide to enshrine that in the Constitution, as opposed to leaving it to the local people who've already...
3: And it only says Jackson County
4: It does.
5: So it's you know, we have no position on that. People just need to do a little bit more research.
3: Yeah, people in Jackson County should vote on that.
4: Yes. Yes. We have Amendment 4, and if you're, you know, watching any TV or social media, you're seeing information on Amendment 4 and 5. So the official ballot language is talking about modifying our state constitution to require the majority of voters to approve the initiative petition to amend the Constitution. It would be a majority of voters in each of the congressional districts. And so we have 8 congressional districts in our state. If we have 8 districts in our state, then one district the initiative could fail in one district, and it would fail statewide. So everybody else in the state could really support this initiative petition, and it could still end up not failing or failing for the state. Now, if we look at some of the things that have passed that have been passed through initiative petition, we have Medicaid expansion, reproductive freedom. We know we're going to vote again on that in November. Raising the minimum wage. We just talked about that a couple of years ago when that got raised. Mandatory sick leave, the legalization of marijuana, medical marijuana. Those are just some of the recent things that have come up through initiative petition. So in this new proposed amendment, things that maybe fail in one of our congressional districts would fail statewide.
3: Do you have a sense of what would have failed that we did pass?
5: Probably all of those.
3: Yeah.
5: I mean, it would take one congressional district. If there was an issue that some powerful group funded a lot of money into one all they'd have to do is fund one congressional district, lots of ads, to tank it. So you could have, say, a statewide vote of 80% saying yes, and then 7 of the 8 congressional districts saying yes, meaning 50 plus one, but then one has like 48%, and it's done, it's over.
3: It's basically minority rule rather than majority rule.
5: Correct.
4: And kind of the crazy thing about this is this only pertains to initiative petitions. So Maryland went through how things become on the ballot, measures come on the ballot, and legislative issues, amendments, would not face the same scrutiny. They're still going to be a simple majority. So it's only changed to through the citizens' initiative petition. So it's a way to kind of silence the voice of the citizens.
3: Mm-hmm. Well, and as we've seen, no matter what those initiative petitions that do succeed result in, the state legislature wants to take those away from us, despite the fact that we have voted properly.
4: Correct.
5: Right. One of the things that is most concerning, certainly, is that, remember I said, if the legislature puts something on the ballot, it only takes a little more than 100 votes. When it comes to the petition process, it takes several hundred thousand signatures, which means gathering those signatures, which takes hours and hours and months of individuals standing out in the cold, right, to get those signatures. Then they always get more signatures than needed than the absolute number, because then they're vetted through the local clerks to be sure that the signatures are correct. So the comparison in how, forgive me for saying it, easy it is for the legislator to put something on the ballot, and then how hard it is for the people to get their voice heard. And now the legislature not only has that advantage, they want to make it almost impossible for the people's ballot issues to be passed. The contrast is extraordinary. It has no precedent in this nation. We have this right to petition since 1908. And I always call it a treasure. Not every state has it, actually. But we were lucky to have it, and to try to ruin it. And I'll have to say, this is personal. I have gone down to the Capitol many times and testified, because for several years now, they've been trying to make it harder and harder to pass these. And they always start the testimony from the legislative side by saying, it's so easy for the people. I'm not exaggerating. They'll always say, it's so easy for the people to put things on the ballot. And you say, well, no, it's not. And they're like, oh, it must be, because look how many things get put on the ballot. But the truth is, if you do the numbers, way more things have gotten into the Constitution by the legislature than by the people.
3: Right. And the people would not have to do a petition to get something on the ballot if they felt they were being represented by their representatives.
5: Correct.
3: And that's the biggest flaw we have in America right now, is we have a bunch of people in Capitol buildings all across the nation, including the federal government, where they don't feel that they have to represent the people that they are supposed to be representing. And they want to put laws on you instead of represent you in your best interest and in your wish in their capital.
4: Voting no on this is going to protect your voice, your vote, what you, regardless of what you, you know, what party you're in or what affiliation, this is protecting your vote. This is protecting your voice. And nobody should give that away.
3: Right. And we'd be crazy to do it.
4: Definitely.
5: It would be forever. Because try to imagine bringing back this right. In other words, you'd have to come back with a constitutional proposed amendment to reverse this. What is the likelihood of that? It won't happen. It couldn't happen.
3: Not in any soon
5: no.
3: Time.
5: No.
3: You know, once people are mad enough and we get rid of this whole system we've created of not paying attention, you know, we will be making our laws ourselves eventually, because people are going to get angry enough if our representatives don't represent represent us.
4: Mm-hmm.
3: And so, you know, it's a matter of time before we could change things back, but it'd be a long time.
5: Very difficult.
4: And an uphill battle to do that.
5: Yeah.
4: It makes no sense to me why you would give up your voice.
5: Mm-hmm.
4: Why would you give up your vote?
3: All right. What's next?
5: Next one is Amendment 5, which sounds lovely. Eliminating state income tax.
3: Woohoo!
5: Yeah. Probably the League absolutely is opposed to this and would encourage people to vote no, to think about this very seriously. The income tax in Missouri is actually quite low. And the legislature has the authority right now, without a constitutional amendment, to lower or eliminate state income tax. I'm a little unsure about the eliminate. They can lower it at any time. They already have been lowering the amount. People pay a rather small amount. Sometimes people get confused with federal tax and state, but state income tax is relatively low, unless you're very wealthy. But the average person has a modest amount to pay in income tax. Of course, that supports 65% of the general revenue budget, which is, you know, your roads, your bridges, schools, healthcare, public safety, everything that makes our life decent and is a rather modest amount. If we do away with it, which sounds, and it would take over time because there's a whole system that they've worked out in this proposed amendment, which is confusing to read if you read it. Ultimately, if people now, like senior citizens, veterans, just people who make very little money, you know, very low income, they actually don't pay income tax,
3: yeah.
5: Or extremely modest amounts. So where is the state going to get the money to support all of those things? I mean, I think people do like good roads and bridges.
4: And good schools.
5: Schools. So they're going to have to do something. And what are they going to be able to do? One of the obvious things is sales tax. Well, there is a state sales tax now, you know, a certain amount that is included in pretty much everything you buy. So imagine if that was a much higher percent on everything, which is on things that are not currently taxed. So it
3: right.
5: could
3: they
5: be...
3: They can't make up the money just on your groceries or your clothing mm-hmm. purchases. Mm-hmm. They're not going to make up your state income
5: right.
3: tax in that.
5: Correct.
3: So they're going to have to add some other things into
5: right.
3: that equation.
5: And if this passes, it's pretty open-ended. They can tax you on your haircuts, your dental appointments, your medical appointments, buying a car, buying a house, buying anything. And so every transaction probably, unless it's exempted for some reason, would be included in a sales tax. So every time you would go to the store of whatever kind or to purchase something or to get a service, even like childcare, could be a tax added, you would be paying. So the contrast of a rather modest income tax compared to every transaction, especially for people of low income, the League is totally opposed to this. It's so regressive. You know, it's just unfair that the people of the least income would be paying the higher percentage. You know, so regressive.
3: Right. And, you know, the tax on your income, if you are not wealthy in the state of Missouri, you know, you pay a federal tax and you pay a lower amount to the state.
5: Mm-hmm.
3: And a lot of times people are mad at the state for their income tax because they oftentimes have to pay a little bit more in at the end of the year to the state. They get money back from the federal government. You know, it's kind of where I sit in the equation of income. You know, is I usually have to pay a little bit more to the state, and I get money back from the federal government. And people have a negative feeling about having to pay money in April to the state. And so they think negative, you know, the state's taking all my money, you know. But in reality, you paid very little mm-hmm. proportionally to the state compared to the federal government. And those who are even lower income than me, and there are some people out there, they don't pay any income mm-hmm. tax to the state. They get all their money back. And then they're subsidized with other people's taxes for some of the things that they are needing, you know, as far as SNAP benefits, or maybe not SNAP because that's a federal program, but the state pays some social services mm-hmm. yeah. that they benefit from. And instead of that happening, they're going to have to cut more things in our state, and we can just guess mm-hmm. what's going to be cut. Mm-hmm. We always cut education here. Mm-hmm. We always cut any kind of health benefit or mental health benefits, you know, to our citizens in Missouri. And we see the effects of that in our education system. We see the effects of that in our homelessness populations, care for health and mental health, especially in those regards. So, you know, it's a beneficial thing to pay state taxes. Mm-hmm.
4: I have the opposite scenario. So I always pay way more into the federal, and I get a little bit back from the state. And if this passes, I'm still going to pay income tax to the federal government. Mm-hmm. That's not going away. So everybody's still going to pay taxes, just what you pay to the state, which is very little compared to mm-hmm. what you pay in federal, mm-hmm. is still going to happen. According to the Missouri Budget Project, we rely on them a lot to, you know, give us numbers for this. They have estimated that 80% of Missourians are going to pay more in sales tax than they currently pay in income tax. Marilyn mentioned some of the things that could be taxed, and thinking about getting a root canal or having mm-hmm. a surgery, and how much tax you would have to pay on a medical bill on top of what you're already paying is just, that floors me. That scares me, really, mm-hmm. frankly. That really scares me. Thinking about paying a tax on childcare, which childcare for a lot of people right now is so expensive, it's hard to find childcare. We're having issues across the state with that. Mm-hmm. And so to pay a tax on top of that, that just seems ludicrous. One of the things that I've always, you know, kind of working in the schools, have found that some people will support a tax, you know, for the school district because they know it's for the good of the whole people, for the all the population. And some people won't support it because they don't have kids in the school system anymore, right? Mm-hmm. These are things that are going to affect everybody. So if you're a senior citizen right now that doesn't pay income tax, you're going to be hit with these high sales tax, and you're going to feel it in your pocketbook.
3: Every time you go to the grocery mm-hmm. store, yeah. every time you go to buy anything, you know, and the things like the huge expenses like health care and housing, and, you know, if your rent is taxed, mm-hmm. you know, if you're paying $1,000 a month in rent and you have now a 16% tax, mm-hmm. they're estimating, you know, the tax could be as high as 16% to 18%. Mm-hmm. On that every month, that's going to be a big chunk out of people's monthly budget.
5: Mm-hmm. Very significant. The thing that is very concerning about this particular proposed amendment by the state, as I said in the beginning, they have the authority to reduce income tax for the state. They do not have authority to raise taxes, except in certain exclusions. This frees them to raise taxes. So we would have given up our power, the people's power, in other words, for the legislature to want to raise taxes, they have to go to a vote of the people. One of the reasons is for people might, who've been here a long time might remember the Hancock Amendment, which is still in place. And so this lifts those restrictions. And so that basically turns over the total power to the legislation, to the legislature, to, well, sure, they can eliminate the taxes, but then they can do whatever they want the other way. So to me, that is most, and more, worse, actually.
3: It's devious.
5: Is there's no plan. There's no true plan for what would happen if this fails. In other words, if it doesn't work, there's no, they don't have a plan.
3: And we've seen it fail in other states.
4: Yeah.
5: So that's of the most concern, because the legislature, the members are term limited. So the many of the ones who are in it now who've come up with this idea may no longer be in the legislature. There'll be new people who are just learning what it's all about, and they're going to have to come up with a plan. So that's even more devious, to be honest, to use that word. It just is not a good thing for the state. It can't be. It has to be much better thought out. Worse, I keep saying it keeps getting worse. This just came out of the legislature in May, and it went immediately to the ballot for this August ballot. And so how much time have people had to really understand it? I know I talked to a lot of people, and they'll be like, I don't, what's going to be on the ballot?
3: Well, and how long did the legislature have to understand it?
5: Yeah, exactly.
4: Well, and I think you kind of mentioned people around us. So Kansas in 2012, did the same thing. Mm-hmm. And immediately they went into a budget deficit. Mm-hmm. And so they're cutting programs, social programs, kids programs, school funding. We already know Missouri finds a way every year mm-hmm. to not fully fund the foundation formula. And so those things, very scary that they are going to get cut immediately mm-hmm. or we're going to run into a budget deficit really quickly by losing this income tax.
3: And, the best thing to happen from a result of that in another state is they change their legislature because things mm-hmm. are going so wrong, mm-hmm. And you would think that would put a little fear into the folks running our state, but they don't seem to be even that aware.
5: Well, they think they've come up with a better plan, actually.
4: Yeah,
5: they think they've worked that out, but the fact is that there is no really defined plan that the people can understand, if there is even one that exists.
4: So Marilyn and I talked briefly before we came on the program about a commercial on TV that we've just both seen with a senior citizen with her pocketbook, a gray-haired grandma. And she's going through her pocketbook and talking about the government taking the money out of her pocketbook. And she wants to keep all of that money in her pocketbook for her grandchildren, which we all do that, right? We all want to keep that money in our pocket. But as Marilyn had said before, seniors don't pay that income tax. So that commercial right off the bat is not truthful.
3: Mm-hmm. It's so disappointing that the lack of truth in advertising by legislative bodies or on the news by legislators, it should be illegal. It really should be illegal.
5: Or by lobbying groups. I mean, it's all about money in politics, which is a major concern. How do you win? You put more money. But I always say, if you have to lie to get something passed, that does clearly no good for our people. And the essence of a democracy is that the people be well informed, because they're the ones that have to make the decision. They're not basing it on some king or some single person who's going to say this is what we're doing. It's like the people get to say, we want this rule, we want this law. Democracy just relies on good information, and so it is most concerning when all you get is, or a lot of what you get is simply not accurate, if also untrue.
3: When we talk about things that are easy and hard, it's so easy to spread a lie, mm-hmm. and it is so hard to make people believe that that was a lie after the fact. And that's been a strategy for the last 16 years, just about, in our government. And, you know, we are really struggling to do something about that as a voting populace.
4: So I'm sure you can tell from our passion about Amendment 5 that the League and League of Women Voters stance on Amendment 5 is a no vote. So we do not support this amendment for all of the reasons that we've just given. And again, people need to do their own research, talk to your friends and neighbors. But this is really going to impact all parts of society in Missouri. We've talked, I don't know that we've talked previously on this program, but in the League, we've been very concerned about the low voter turnout in the August election, and especially people who are 18 to 25. They traditionally have a much lower voter turnout. And so if they're not getting out to the polls to vote on this issue, and then they, you know, in a few months, they're going to not have to pay their income tax, but all of a sudden they have to pay taxes on everything else, and then they're going to be upset. So this is something people really have to pay attention to, because just like Amendment 4, it has lasting consequences.
3: And I think a lot of those voters in that age category would be very interested in voting on this, because many times they are still on their parents' income tax formulas, and they're not affected by the income tax, and most of them don't make enough money to be taxed and would get money back on what they make if they're students. But their paycheck that they make to do their things that they like to do is going to be severely limited by a sales tax that would make them pay a higher amount on everything they purchase.
4: Yes, we've seen estimates that sales tax rates could go up to at least 16% statewide.
5: Ours here in Columbia is almost 9%. I think it's 8 point something.
6: I just want to take this time to remind our listeners that we are speaking with some folks from the League of Women Voters. We have Susie Adams and Marilyn McLeod in the studio, and we're talking about the upcoming election.
4: We want to make sure that we get to Proposition 1, which is the new City of Columbia sales tax. We had a really great discussion at our candidate forum last week. The mayor and the chief of police and the police or fire chief came and spoke, and great questions from the audience. Again, people stayed till the end just to watch this part of our candidate forum of our packed house. And so they're asking for a 1% rate increase, and the revenue from that is going to go directly to public safety. So one of the things that the chiefs, both of them, had said is 85% of the money that they get goes to people. So it doesn't go to equipment or things like that. It goes directly to salaries to people. And I, at the, just to be honest, the League has not taken a stance on this. So we're just kind of reporting what we remember from the forum, but we don't have a position on this.
3: Yeah, and I don't know that it's written in stone that 85% has to go to people forever on that. So that's a question I would have for that I need to look into. But, you know, I think that there's a lot of concern about these cameras that are everywhere around the city that can zoom in right on your phone and tell what you are calling. If you're walking down the street, they can follow you. When we were originally given the information about these flock cameras and what they would be able to do, it was all about license plate reading. And they have advanced that tremendously since that discussion. And now if you're out at the Boone County Democrat corner over there at Stadium, they have cameras that can follow you and zoom in on your phone if you're walking down the street making a phone call, and they can figure out what's going on there. And so those kinds of things that law enforcement is utilizing and paying a lot of money for those, mm-hmm. Those are concerns that I have when I'm going to give more money to security. And so I wish that we would have had a little bit more time to ask those kinds of questions in that forum. And I mean, you guys packed as much as possibly right. could be packed into 2 hours, basically. But I don't know. I think there's another mm-hmm. forum that we're recording this show, and I think there maybe was another forum the day after
4: there was,
3: the
4: there.
3: League.
4: Mm-hmm. That one was sponsored by Race Matters Friends.
3: And I don't know if those questions got asked there or not. You know, definitely I would recommend to our listeners to get as much information as you possibly can about what's going on in the city of Columbia and whether you want to support that or not. There's definitely a lot of banter on social media about that mm-hmm. and the county tax that'll be coming up in the November election. So stay aware.
5: I think the city may be still doing some public events, not just as a forum of an organization, but they may be. So I would check that out. That would be an opportunity on a much more individual basis mm-hmm. to ask those very questions. We have put some information on our website, again, lwvcbc.org.
3: And it's CBC, just to help people remember that, it's Columbia Boone County.
4: Correct.
5: Right. And so we do have documentation that we got from the city. The city cannot, the employees can't tell you how to vote. That's not legal, but they can provide information. So I believe we should have that on the website as well. It's part of our voter guide.
4: Yes, and they have a website that they talked about. I live on the county, so of course I was just like, well, this doesn't pertain to me. But they do have a website that they promoted where you could get information. I'm not sure if you can ask questions through the website, but mm-hmm. you can go there for information. And I know you could hear it if you listen to our recording that you can find mm-hmm. on our website.
3: Mm-hmm. Mm-hmm. Yeah. This voting begins?
5: So literally today, July 21st, is the beginning of early voting, no excuse. And so you can do that every day during the week of the offices of the Boone County Clerk. And if any people are listening outside of Boone County, in wherever their local clerk is. And then there are some additional places and times, like on the weekends. So it's a great opportunity. If you think you're going to be gone on Election Day, your vote is still critical. We hope everyone takes, however you vote, we hope everyone takes an opportunity. And if you think you might not be able to get there on Election Day, do early voting. It's a wonderful addition. We could not, actually that was, came about by legislation. And so that was a good thing.
3: Yeah, and it's very easy to get into the courthouse and vote. There's not lines.
4: No.
5: Right, yeah.
3: Sometimes there is on a weekend, especially when it gets close to voting day. But if you're voting early, like today, you could avoid a lot of waiting if your precinct is busy.
4: One of the things that the League of Women Voters is trying this year, I'm not sure if we've tried it in the past because I haven't been a member that long, Marilyn, well, maybe you know that. But we are going to work on providing rides to the polls. And so if you're interested in early voting, there's a sign-up. You can go, to our website, lwvcbc.org, and click on the link in the news section, and you can request a ride to either early voting or to the polls on Election Day. So we are... have been working on getting that up and running. Hopefully it's running smoothly and people are signing up for that. But that's a service that we thought was super important to engage, empower, and educate our voters, is to get them to the polls. And so We have a lot of members who want to volunteer in some way, and this is a way that they can get actively involved and help support democracy, is by providing a ride. But there's ample opportunities to vote, whether it's at the county clerk's office in the Boone County Courthouse. There's two events, one at Douglas School and one at the Columbia Mall, that you can go and participate in early voting. I don't have those dates off the top of my head. Mm-hmm. And then, of course, the August 4th election. One thing I do want to plug is make sure that you are checking your ballot to see where your sample ballot that came in the mail from the county clerk's office, to see if your election polling place has changed. Because mine, again, I live in the county, so mine fluctuates between elections. So I always have to pay attention if it's one of the three places. And so this year I know that I'm voting a different place than I normally would vote in a regular election. So please check those ballots. You can also look at that ballot to know who's running for what offices, to know, you know, there's judgeships, there's auditors, there's all kinds of things on there. And if you don't know information about those people, again, check out our voter guide on our website.
3: Yeah, and since we've had some district changes possible, it's always good to know who you're going to be voting for. Yeah.
5: You will. One of the things that if you forget from every other year or so, that this is a primary. So you will be asked which party ballot. Now, every ballot, no matter what party, will have these amendments, but the others will have whoever happens to be running in that party. So if it says, I think there's something called a nonpartisan ballot, which doesn't have candidates, all right? But say if it's a Democrat or Republican. And so
3: Or Libertarian.
5: There may or may not be candidates for any or all of the races, but you will be asked which party you want. And you don't have, even if you've signed up on when you registered as a particular member of a party, that doesn't matter. You can still pick any ballot that you would want.
3: Do you have anything else coming up besides this election that you're working on?
4: We have a fall kickoff and Women's Equality Day.
5: August 26th.
4: August 26th, we're going to have a play that we're going to read excerpts from of women through history. The play is called Patriots Day. And we are, you know, just bringing, having an opportunity for our league members to get together and new members to come in and get to know people. One event that we held a Pints and Postcards at Logboat the week before our candidate forum. Mm-hmm. And we had about 30 people show up, and they wrote postcards and sent out information encouraging people to vote. They didn't tell them how to vote. They just said, come out and vote on this August election because it's super important. So I was really thrilled with the turnout of that mm-hmm. Event. And so we're hoping just to keep that momentum up for the November election. We're going to have some more activities like that. So definitely stay tuned to the League of Women Voters for more opportunities to get involved, to participate in democracy.
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4: We're on Facebook. Mm-hmm. We're on Instagram. We're on TikTok. We've had our Young Voters Advisory Board members making TikToks for us. And so those are really cute and very educational. They're teaching some of us older people how to make TikToks, which is really

0: that long ago.
1: Not that long ago, yeah.
0: So, is there anything else you'd like to add?
2: Well, in this, we always do a monthly, what we call lunch and learn for the public at the Columbia Library with the library's support. But we kind of take a little hiatus in the summer, and then we'll be back in the fall. We'll definitely have something about the November election and other topics that we'll cover. We look for interesting public policy topics and things that we think the public will be interested in. So, check in on our website.
0: Mm-hmm. All right, let's say that website one more time.
1: Our League of Women Voters Columbia Boone County website is lwvcbc.org.
0: All right. Well, I'll remind our listeners that the views expressed here on KOPN are not necessarily those of KOPN and are solely the expression of the folks who are speaking and those they might represent. So KOPN is also nonpartisan.
2: Thank you so much for this opportunity.
1: Thank you for having us.
0: Yeah. All right. Thank you. Again, if you want to follow up on any of the information that you heard on today's show, you can probably find it on lwvcbc.org. On August 6, 1945, at approximately 8:15 a.m., the B-29 bomber Enola Gay dropped the atomic bomb Little Boy on the Japanese city of Hiroshima. On the ground, the city was alive with morning activity when the bomb detonated in a blinding explosion. As many as 70,000 people were killed instantly. Those who survived the initial blast were hit with a powerful shockwave that leveled nearly every structure within a mile of the impact. It was followed by intense heat that created a firestorm that engulfed the city and claimed even more lives. Later that day, President Harry Truman informed the American people of the U.S. military's use of this new form of weaponry and threatened future bombings if Japan did not surrender unconditionally as outlined in the July 26, 1945 Potsdam Declaration. After Japan failed to act, the United States dropped a second atomic bomb, Fat Man, over the city of Nagasaki on the morning of August 9th. Another 35,000 to 40,000 people perished. Soviet forces also invaded Japanese-occupied Manchuria in China that day, further crippling the Japanese army. Finally, on August 15th, the Emperor of Japan issued an imperial rescript proclaiming his acceptance of the provisions of the Potsdam Declaration. World War II ended when Japan formally surrendered on September 2nd, 1945. Truman called it a rain of ruin from the air, the like of which has never been seen on this earth. We have recently heard similar statements from our current president about Iran. If you are concerned about our destruction of people from other countries, if you are concerned about the destruction of people by other countries with funding from the United States, then what are you doing about that concern? It is important to make your voice heard on issues of war and peace. It is important to make your voice heard on issues of the environment. Both of these issues are being attacked daily in this country, and we need to stand up and make our voices heard that this is not the America we envision. I would like to tell you that Mid-Missouri Peaceworks will be hosting its annual peace gathering for Hiroshima and Nagasaki at Stevens Lake Park on August 8th.

We usually start things around 6:30. There's music, there is lantern making, and socializing, and community. And we usually have some speakers, and then we'll float the lanterns at dusk. If you are interested, you can find out more information at MidMissouriPeaceWorks.org. You can find out more information on their Facebook page. You can find out more information by calling 573-875-0539. And that'll be the Peace Nook number, and someone will be able to help you with finding out more information about the lantern float. It's usually a really beautiful ceremony, good participation, and good community. So just wanted to let you know about that. It's not very often that we hear about the horrors of atomic weapons, and we are more often now hearing about the destruction of entire countries, entire populaces by our president. And we need to make it known that war has never been the answer, and peace is our goal. Thanks for listening, folks, and we will see you next time on Evil.

0: The Como Summer Jam is happening Saturday, July 24th at Rose Music Hall. 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
1: Okay, brothers and sisters and misses and misters, here's your daddy-o with the sounds to go. No shucking, no jiving, I'm telling you, your music's arriving.
2: 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Hello, if you are hearing this, then that means this is a last-minute replacement for a show for those who couldn't make it. Hope you enjoy.

0: terrible things are happening outside. Poor helpless people are being dragged out of their homes. Families are being torn apart. Men, women, and children are being separated. Children have come home from school to find out that their parents have disappeared. Diary of Anne Frank, 1943.
1: Due to unprecedented civil unrest, all forms of protest are now classified as acts of terrorism. This is not a test. This is not a test.
2: Coward, traitor, liar, foe, grab a tyrant by the toe, f*** a fascist puppet show, line them up like dominoes.
3: Never bow to a b- in a toupee, yelling free speech, but controlling what the news say.